0: getting his second look at Brandon Young, the 6'6" right-hander from Lumberton, Texas. 0-1 pitch, pulled foul right behind Antoine Richardson, Braves first base coach. And low 2 count. Michael wearing his peach-colored cleats tonight. Of all the colorful variations of equipment that he uses, I think the peach is my favorite.
1: Really?
0: I like the peach. He pulls it off well. And he's got about a dozen colors he'll mix in. Here's the 0-2 pitch on the way to Michael Harris. That'll be fouled off. And just to show you how people keep up with everything, I saw somebody on Twitter or X or whatever you want to call it several weeks ago broke down his numbers for each color that he wears in games.
1: You got to love the game. You're going to do that.
0: 0-2 pitch, low and in. Yeah, you do.
1: That's going to take you a while.
0: And have nothing else going on.
1: And go back to every game and see what he's wearing.
0: Right. 1-2 on Michael Harris. Here's the 1-2. Reach and a miss. Went after the splitter. Couldn't find it. Strikeout number 3 for Brandon Young. Northside Hospital Cancer Institute. One of the nation's leading and largest cancer programs. Northside is built to beat cancer. This right-hander, Young, thick brown beard, long brown hair coming out of the back of his black cap. Mauricio Dubon strokes it out to short, giving ground and backhanding Henderson. Plants and throws. He's got a good arm and gets Dubon 2 down.
1: Yeah, Young, much like Rogers last night, just making a lot of really quality pitches right at the fringes of the strike zone. Bryce Elder's trying to do that. He's just missing out of the zone. Young is not. Young is really staying in his lanes.
0: He's been pinpoint, hasn't he?
1: He has. With all of his pitches, frankly. I mean, he's controlling them all, and that's what makes it challenging to hit him. That's why he's last out of the fourth here, just 47 pitches.
0: 1-0 Baltimore. We're in the top of the fourth. Dominic Smith takes a sinker outside. Smith walked in the second inning. One of three Braves to reach base tonight. There's a called strike. Braves have hits from Dubon and Baldwin, both singles. And the walk to Smith. That's been it. Young with 1-1-2-3 inning already. Looking for another one. Misses low with a sinker. Two-one in the air, left center field, to his left, Taylor Ward, and the left fielder has it for out number 3. 1-2-3, top of the fourth inning for Brandon Young. We're off to the bottom of the inning with the Orioles leading the Braves 1-0.
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0: in, Darren and Jay Chad with you here at Camden Yards. It's a 1-0 lead for the Orioles. Tyler O'Neill leads off, three-quarter swing, and he missed the first pitch cutter from Elder. No balls and a strike. It'll be O'Neill, Holiday, and Tromp for the Orioles. That's 7, 8, and 9 in their order. They're leading 1-0 on the RBI single from Christian Encarnacion Strand. There's a called strike. 0-2 on O'Neill. Under the lights here in Baltimore. Still a decent amount of daylight left in the sky. 0-2 pitch. And he just struck him out on three pitches. Sinker right at him. One down in the fourth inning. This place has been the home of the Orioles since 1992. And still looks terrific. Believe it or not, this is the eighth oldest ballpark in the big leagues. 2026 marks the 34th season for the Orioles in this ballpark after playing 38 seasons at Memorial Stadium, which is about 3.5 miles north of here. There's a ball outside of Jackson Holiday. That's as the crow flies, of course. Might take you a little bit longer to get there, just driving, I'm sure. 1-0 to Holiday. That'll be fouled back.
1: I thought that was a Baltimore joke. Edgar Allan Poe and the crows and the ravens.
0: The raven, yeah.
1: The
0: as
1: Orioles.
0: As the raven flies.
1: The raven flies. There you go.
0: There's a 1-1 pitch. That'll be fouled off. Altogether, for the Orioles, this is their 72nd season in Baltimore after spending 52 seasons in St. Louis as the St. Louis Browns. And I'm sure there are lots of folks out there who, of course, have heard of the St. Louis Browns, but maybe didn't know they were there for 52 years. I mean, 52 seasons, there are two teams in St. Louis. Mm-hmm. 1-2 pitch. Just missed the inside corner. And they even squared off in a World Series one year. An all St. Louis World Series of the Cardinals won over the Browns. 2-2 to Jackson Holiday. Line drive out to short, caught chest high by Jim Jarvis, and two down.
1: All right, you got yourself a nice quick inning in the making here. Got to get Chadwick Tromp, take care of business, and come back out next inning, try to get at least one more, hopefully two.
0: Working hard to make that happen, two down for Tromp. He goes swinging and missing at a first-pitch slider. 0-1 on him. You know, I look back at last inning, and last inning could have been a 1-2-3 inning. Just really wasn't his fault with that error. 0-1 to Tromp, right down the chute for a called strike. Trying to get back in the saddle right here. Needs a 1-2-3 frame. He hasn't had one yet in the game. 1-0 Orioles, bottom of the fourth inning. O-2, make it 0-3. He swings and misses at a slider. A swift bottom of the fourth inning put together by Elder. Book into the inning with strikeouts. We go to the top of the fifth, 1-0 Orioles.
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0: Right on into the top of the fifth inning, 1-0 Orioles. Braves will be sending up 7, 8, 9 in the top of the fifth inning. That game in Philadelphia is in the top of the eighth. Yankees have a 3-1 lead on the Phillies. That's a glance at the out-of-town scoreboard delivered to you by Saia, the official freight carrier of the Atlanta Braves. See if the Yankees can hold on and beat the Phillies, and then maybe the Braves can come back, win this one, pick up another game on Philadelphia. That'll be sent foul on a check swing by Riley. In order to do that, they got to figure things out versus Brandon Young. That's not been very easy. Right-hander. Bought a black glove. Set right on his right hip. 0-1 to Riley. He comes unraveled, swinging and missing at a slider. 0-2. Riley struck out swinging in the second inning. 0-2 pitch, low and outside. By the way, that was a clean bottom of the fourth inning. That means today is a clean inning car wash celebration day at Tidal Wave Auto Spa. 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Follow and outside, 2-2. Two hits last night for Riley. Studying Young. Righty fires. 2-2 just missed away with a slider. Good take.
1: Now Young has thrown him three straight sliders, trying to get him to fish at one. Austin not biting.
0: Riley runs the count full. 3-2 pitch. He swings and misses at a slider. Threw him four in a row.
1: Yep. Fastball to start. Sliders the rest of the way. Just like his last at bat. He's showing him the hard first, then throwing the slider right off of that same path. And Austin did a good job getting it to full count, but that last one too enticing.
0: Strikeout number four for Brandon Young. Mike Yastrzemski takes the ball a little bit low and inside. Braves have won 7 of their last 9 games, but like we mentioned, 5 of those 7 wins have been by 1 run, including their last 3. We got another tight ball game tonight. 1-0 pitch fouled off by Yastrzemski. And it's one thing to be playing in close games night in, night out. You need lots of things to go your way to win those games, but maybe the most important element in terms of consecutive games like that, starting pitching and guys going deep in games. But otherwise, games like that will just wear down your bullpen. 1-1 curve misses. Two balls and a strike on Yastrzemski. He's 0-for-1 with a strikeout. 2-1 swung on, missed at a splitter. Boy, that's a great pitch. Really tough change of speeds going after that splitter.
1: Yeah, especially in a hitter's count, 2-1. Make it look like it's a fastball right down the middle. And, if as a hitter, if you're not staying in your approach, you have no chance of hitting that. If you're just selling out to the fastball, you're not even going to make contact.
0: 2-2 pitch. There's a liner up the middle, and that one hops past Holiday. Base hit in the right center field. He went back to the splitter, and this time Yaz is on it. And the Braves have their third hit of the game.
1: That goes back to our conversation about approaches and hitters' counts and pitchers' counts. 2-1, hitters' count. Yaz is swinging for the downs. 2-2, a little shorter, and got to that same pitch. That splitter hit it up the middle for a single.
0: So put Yaz aboard. Here's Jim Jarvis. Braves trailing 1-0. We're in the top of the fifth. First pitch curveball over for a called strike. The one run is an unearned run. You go back to that third inning. With one down, Alonso reached on an error charge to this man, Jim Jarvis, and eventually scored on a base hit by Encarnacion Strand. Jarvis takes the ball outside. One ball, one strike. Last night, Jorge Mateo got the nod at short. Jarvis came in late in the game. Ended up reaching on a fielder's choice and scoring in the 10th inning. 1-1 lifted to left field. Taylor Ward looking skyward. Shuffles to his right, makes the catch. And two away in the top of the 6th inning. So two away for Drake Baldwin. Drake singled in the third inning, also a ground out in the second inning. And this Braves lineup, so many times this season, you get to that third trip through versus a starter, and that's when the fireworks start going off. See if Baldwin can do that here. Takes a strike, splitter away that just grazed the zone. Nothing and one on Baldwin.
1: Speaking of fireworks, did you see that Double A fireworks show?
0: And that kind of went sideways? Yeah, I did see that. People were running for their lives. 0-1 low it inside. They had shots going into the stands.
1: Yeah, it looked pretty dicey there.
0: That looks like a fireworks show that you would have put on.
1: Wow, it's happened before.
0: Pick off to first base and back in with a dive. I could see you starting a fireworks show and thinking, okay, what would happen if we aimed this canister over here at these stands?
1: July 4th, I did get yelled at quite a bit by my wife.
0: I bet you did.
1: And my daughter, both yelling at me.
0: Picking off the first base, he has back in there. I wish I'd been free.
1: Hey, what's the harm in tying four fuses together and lighting them all at the same time?
0: I mean, how are you going to know what's going to happen if you never try it? Some frontiers just have to be conquered. That'll be sent foul down the third baseline. Did you have some of those, like, tennis ball-sized mortar rounds?
1: Yes.
0: Oh, those are awesome.
1: Exactly. And everybody on the lake I was at, Flathead Lake in northern Montana, was putting on. They were big leaguing us, so we had to get some assembled firepower. So I started wiring wicks together, and we lit off a bunch at the same time.
0: 1-2 pitches low. They didn't know who they were messing with.
1: You got to compete.
0: I mean, you're going to try to big league Darren O'Day, you got another thing coming. 2 balls, 2 strikes, 2 outs, top of the 5th. 1-0 Orioles. Yastrzemski takes a lead at first base. Young spins it. Yeah, that curveball nowhere near. So now 3-2 count. Yastrzemski can take off here. Yeah, he's drifting away from first. There he goes. 3-2 and a bouncer to second. Holiday backpedals into shallow right. Gloves and fires, and there's the third out. Braves get a base hit, nothing more. We go to the bottom of the 5th inning, 1-0 Orioles.
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0: still 1-0 Orioles into the bottom of the fifth inning alongside Darren O'Day and our producer-engineer Jonathan Chadwick. Ben Ingram here with you. You ever wonder what a home run tastes like? It's a little peppery, it's a little tangy, and it's a lot like the original Louisiana hot sauce. The official hot sauce of the Atlanta Braves, that's Louisiana Hot, buy you some. Pitch on the way to Dylan Beavers. There's a ball outside. Ben McDonald down the hallway can tell you about some Louisiana hot sauce. He's a Louisiana product. Always good to see Ben anytime we're playing the Orioles. 1-0 pitch swung on, missed, 1-1. Their promotion tonight in the ballpark is Orioles Hawaiian Shirt Night. And thousands of folks here in the ballpark wearing these Oriole-themed Hawaiian shirts. There's a ball outside. And the Orioles TV crew, Ben and Kevin, are wearing theirs. However, in true Ben McDonald fashion, the sleeves have been cut from his. There's a ball sent foul over there by the third base dugout. It looks kind of like an extra from... Was the Bobby Boucher, the Water Boy movie?
1: Yeah, that's a good one. I was thinking the Gator Boys, the Gator Hunter.
0: Yeah.
1: Down there on the bayou. Yeah, he's a piece of work over there, Ben.
0: Yeah, he's a great one. 2-2 pitch. That'll miss outside. 3-2. Victor Medeiros is now throwing in the Braves bullpen. Bryce Elder up to 86 pitches as he continues to work here in the fifth inning. 3-2 to Beavers. Missed high ball four. That's the fourth walk allowed by Elder. So Elder on some thin ice here, and here comes the polar bear.
1: It's a good one.
0: Alonso 0 for 2. Elder's first pitch, and Alonso takes a ball 0 and in.
1: Bryce has been trying to throw that sinker in on Polar Bear's hands here tonight, just not locating. He's much more comfortable throwing that sinker to the other side of the plate.
0: 1-0 up and in. Two balls, no strikes. That's now 89 pitches for Elder and just 47 strikes. 42 balls. 2-0 pitch. Fouled back just under us. He does have 7 strikeouts.
1: Mm-hmm. Yeah, he's got some big strikeouts to get out of those jams to end the inning. Just not being real efficient, having to work really hard to get those punch outs.
0: 2-1 from Elder. Right down the middle, there's a called strike, 2-2. If he can get Alonso here, he'll face a man he has struck out twice tonight in Gunnar Henderson. Trying to get 5 out of Bryce Elder. Braves trailing 1-0 in the bottom of the fifth inning. Very small lead at first by Beavers. Pitch on the way. Ground ball out to short. Backhanded by Jarvis to second for 1. Ozzie to first base. Double play. That was a tough one to turn as well. Jarvis going to his right. And also... backhanding, just about got his feet crossed up, but was able to stay on his feet, keep his balance, get the out at second base. That starts the double play.
1: Yeah, nicely done. That's best case scenario for Bryce there, and he worked hard for that double play too, pounding Polar Bear with that sinker down and in. Finally got the result he wanted.
0: 11th double play hit into by Alonso this year. And that is crushed by Henderson on the first pitch to deep right field. That'll make it 2-0 Orioles. Gunnar Henderson, who had not gotten a sniff all night from Elder,

0: Ward takes the first pitch strike. Two nothing Orioles, bottom of the fifth. 0-1 missed the outside corner. Orioles had a 2-0 lead in last night's game. Braves were able to come back, tie the game late, and win in extras. 1-1 is low, two balls and a strike. Wind up in the 2-1 pitch to Ward. Right-handed batter takes a called strike, 2-2.
1: See, that sinker away, that's a ball the whole way, and then a strike at the end is a perfect pitch to a selective hitter like Ward.
0: 2-2, blew him away. Elevated a sinker, and Ward swings and misses. 8 strikeouts for Elder, but he gives up the home run to Henderson. And as we go to the top of the 6th inning, it's 2-0 Orioles.
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0: Orioles 2, Braves nothing into the top of the 6th inning. Albies, Olsen, and Harris coming up versus Brandon Young. It's not just the 6th inning, it's the Georgia Lottery home run jackpot inning. If the Braves hit a homer here in the top of the 6th, their contestant Nick Davison from Douglasville, Georgia, win $1,600. Ozzie Albies takes a first pitch curveball over for a strike. If you'd like to enter for your chance to win at least $1,000 from the Georgia Lottery, visit 680thefan.com/GA Lottery. Georgia Lottery, today could be the day. 0-1 to Ozzie. Swings and got a piece of a curveball, fouled it off. He's going to put some stickum on his bat after that swing and tip foul. He's going to run that all over the handle. Two runs, four hits for the Orioles. No runs, three hits, and an error for the Braves. Trying to crack the code of Brandon Young. 5 shutout innings for this right-hander Young. 2 pitch. Missed away with a splitter. No breeze in the ballpark. Big crowd on a Saturday night. There's the 1-2 pitch. As he swings and misses, topples over. Landed on the seat of his pants in the right-hand batter's box as he was batting from the left side. Chadwick Tromp helps him up. He takes a tumble there and one down after the strikeout.
1: That's a pretty good tumble there. Luckily, he doesn't have far to fall. He could have hurt himself.
0: You know, it took him about 2 days to eventually hit the ground. I mean, he was stumbling for a while, then finally went down. Matt Olson takes a ball high. Looking like

0: Ace Elder's night is finished as he's gone five innings, allowing two runs on four hits, eight strikeouts, four walks. Two double plays turned behind him. There's a called strike. This will be challenged by Olson. As it stands now, a 1-1 count. Both teams with both of their ABS challenges remaining. And this is a ball. That'll be overturned, and the ABS challenge won by Olson.
1: He had three go against him last night.
0: Yeah, he had to get Trump back for some of those last nights.
1: That's right.
0: And Trump back there rolling his eyes. Two balls, no strikes on Olson. Here it is from Young. And there's ball three. And this will be challenged by Trump, and this is not a good challenge. That missed by a good margin.
1: Yeah, he's on tilt.
0: Matt's about to have a 3-0 count. Yep, that missed by a lot.
1: It's funny. After Chadwick struck out last at bat, I could see how frustrated he was. I wonder if that's affecting his decision-making back there. That was a bad challenge.
0: Well, the Orioles lose one of their two challenges. 3-0, and there is a strike. This will be challenged by Olson. This is three pitches in a row, and all three of them are going to go Olson's way. There's no way this is a strike. Offering on the way. That is ball four. Take your base, Matt Olson. So Matt challenged twice, got them both right. Trump challenged once, got it wrong.
1: It's like DJ Rayburn was going for a makeup call and forgetting we have ABS. I mean, that at bat was a comedy.
0: Second walk allowed by Brandon Young, and now the tying run coming to the plate of Michael Harris. Two nothing Orioles. Braves won last night 7-6 in 10 innings. It was a much different game tonight. Last night, the Braves had homers out of Baldwin and Olson. Now Michael Harris getting situated in the left-hand batter's box. Here's the first pitch on the way. Harris hits it into right field, down for a base hit. Olson hits the bag at second, keeps on rolling. Harris heading for second base. Throw out of right field from Beavers, not in time. A dive for the bag, a double by Harris. They're at second and third and just one out. And finally, a break versus Brandon Young. That was tumbling and begging to be hit, and Harris tagged it into right field.
1: Yeah, Young's been using that curveball to get ahead all night, just dropping it in from the heavens, and Michael Wise to it. Put a really nice swing on that. And that brings the right man up for the job, Mauricio Dubon. 27 two-out RBIs this season. That's half of his RBIs, 54 total. So he's doing his best work when it counts.
0: This moment counts right here. Chance to tie the game with a base hit. That was the 20th double of the season for Michael Harris. Well, Harris with, take that back, 21st double of the year. His next homer will be his 20th. Braves have not had many opportunities tonight versus Young. Just 0 for 2 with runners in scoring position, so hardly any opportunities. First pitch to Dubon. Over for a strike. Used a first pitch slider. Lots of Braves fans down there behind the Braves dugout doing the chop and the chant. Meanwhile, lefty Grant Wolfram is tossing in the Orioles bullpen. 0-1 to Dubon. Ground ball out to short. Glove by Henderson. He throws over to first base. That's in time for the out. Olson scores, and the Braves on the board. A 6-3 ground out by Dubon rakes in the RBI, his 55th of the year. Harris goes second to third, and it's a 2-1 game. Now it's in the hands of Dominic Smith with a runner at third base and two down. There was a brief moment where Henderson looked at third base, but then just thought better of it. Got the out at first. Smith has walked, also flied out. First pitch, check swing. The appeal, he did go. A bad base hit would tie the game. Harris takes his lead at third. Time called by Dominic Smith. He'll back out of there. So an 0-1 count on Dominic. 261 hitter. 31-year-old veteran from Los Angeles. 0-1 pitch, a swing and a miss, and a good splitter. That's a tough pitch. That fluttered up there and then just died at the last moment. And there's nothing in two on Dominic Smith. The inning has gone strikeout, walk, double, and then a ground out to drive in a run. Harris over there at third. 0-2 pitch. Missed low, laid off the splitter that time. Well, the Braves have been able to capitalize on the walk as they've registered that for a run. 1-2 pitch. Fouled back into the screen.
1: 97 on that four-seamer. We talked various times this year about Don Smith's two-strike approach where he doesn't go with any sort of late kick. He just leaves it on the ground. And that's the only way he was able to catch up with that. That's the hardest fastball we've seen tonight.
0: Young's 1-2 in the dirt, smothered back there by Tromp. Two balls and two strikes. If Smith reaches, Riley would come to the plate. Meanwhile, Young closing in on 90 pitches for the game. This will be pitch number 88. Harris walks away from third base. 2-2 pitch to Smith. Low and in, didn't go after the slider. 3-2. And Young knows he has to be careful with Smith here. Certainly doesn't want to walk him, but he doesn't want to give in either. He'd have a righty-righty matchup versus Riley should he walk Smith. And he shakes off Tromp. Now the tall right-hander settles up with his catcher. 3-2 pitch, ground ball off the hand of Young. He picks it up, throws to Alonso for the out. That was a one-hopper right back to the pitcher. And it hit him on the throwing hand and then just dropped down to the dirt of the mound. He just picked it up, threw it over there for the out. Well, the Braves do get one run on one hit, no errors, one left. And as we go to the bottom of the sixth inning, it's the Orioles 2 and the Braves 1.
2: Mom, how do you know you found the one?
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7: 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And the accounts and descriptions of this game may not be disseminated without the express written consent of the Atlanta Braves.

0: We're into the bottom of the sixth. Orioles leading at 2-1. Bryce Elder is finished for the day. Went five innings pitched, four walks, eight strikeouts, two runs, just one of those earned. Struggled with the walks today. On to believe him. 25-year-old right-hander Victor Medeiros.
1: First pitch to Encarnacion Strand, turned on down the left field line, and a foul ball. Hooked it deep down the line.
0: Now that's impressive, because the thing that settled with me about him is that power to the right side, and then he just pulled a 98-mile-an-hour fastball up and in. They're really close to him, so that's a guy that can change his hitting direction.
1: He's had a great series. Victor Medeiros brings the 0-1 pitch. That'll be punched out to short, taken on one bounce by Jarvis. His throw from shallow left is in time, and one away in the sixth inning. Napa is a proud partner of your Atlanta Braves with America's largest network of parts and care. Napa has all the bases covered when it comes to your ride.
0: And Medeiros has six games pitched. He's throwing the ball really well. His ERA of 4.66, really inflated by his last outing where he got just one out and gave up four earned against the Padres.
1: Here's Leody Taveras. He swings and misses at a first pitch fastball, coming in at 99. No balls and a strike on Leody Taveras. 27-year-old switch hitter sees this one go to the backstop. That was 99 and got a piece of Drake Baldwin's mitt as it went to the bricks.
0: Good pitch. Got to uncork a wild one every once in a while. Let those hitters know. Let them think you're not in complete control.
1: Can't let them get comfortable.
0: Exactly.
1: 1-1. Swung on, miss at a changeup. Especially when you just come into the game. I mean, it's one thing if you throw one to the backstop. But when you throw one to the backstop at 99.
0: Yeah.
1: Yeah, that's not very settling if you're a batter.
0: Yeah, that'll get your attention.
1: Orioles 2, Braves 1. Bottom of the sixth inning. 1-2 from Medeiros. Missed low of the changeup. In the seventh, Braves will have 7, 8, 9 coming up. Trying to keep the Orioles quiet. They have two runs on four hits. Braves have one run on four hits. And one error that looms pretty large right now. 2-2, missed high with a fastball. 3-2 on Taveras. Final game of this series will be tomorrow. That'll be a 1:35 Eastern first pitch, 12:35 Central, by Naldo Lopez and Shane Boz. That'll be the matchup. 3-2 to ground ball to the right side. Backhanded by Olsen. He'll take it to the bag himself and two away. Two down for Tyler O'Neill. What do you think the Orioles will do on the mound in the seventh inning?
0: Well, I think they're going to send Young back out, but they will definitely have, I would expect, Wolfram ready again. Got to anticipate as a manager and have the opposite-handed reliever going.
1: Makes sense. Two down for Tyler O'Neill. And a ball high for him. O'Neill hit into a double play in the second inning. Struck out looking in the fourth inning. Hitting .212 this season. 1-0 pitch. And O'Neill with a bottle rocket to shallow left. Jarvis going back. He calls everyone off. This time he has it. And it's a 1-2-3 bottom of the sixth inning for Medeiros. Starting to get late in this one. We go to the top of the seventh, 2-1 Baltimore.
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0: into the top of the seventh in Baltimore. Orioles have a 2-1 lead on the Braves. It'll be Riley Yastrzemski and Jarvis due up versus Brandon Young. He's out there for a seventh inning of work. Great to have you with us alongside Darren O'Day and our producer-engineer Jonathan Chadwick. Ben Ingram here with you. Austin Riley takes a strike over the outside corner. 0-1. It has gone final in Philadelphia. Yankees beat the Phillies 3-1. So the Braves can come back late and win this one. They can see their lead in the East go up to 6.5 games. 0-1 to Riley, low and outside. Also, the Marlins lost again. What's that, 11 in a row now for them?
1: Yeah, they're scuffling.
0: There's the 1-1 pitch to Austin Riley. Riley with a ground ball fouled on the third baseline. Marlins lost to the Padres 7-2. Last time the Marlins won a game was July 9th. They have lost 11 games in a row. 1-2 pitch outside. That's after they had gotten into second place for a short time there in the first week or so of the month. They had tied the Phillies for second place at one point. They have been in a free fall since then. 2-2, swinging and missing. Riley, slider got him. One down in the seventh inning. Nationals beat the Diamondbacks 5-3. That's an update of your Sia scoreboard. Here comes Craig Albernaz, manager of the Orioles. That'll be the end of the line for Young. He was terrific tonight. 6 1/3 innings, giving up just the one run. And he will depart with a one-run lead. So the Orioles make the Pennington Grass Seed call to the bullpen. If you're looking for an easy upgrade for your lawn this season, go with Pennington Grass Seed, the official partner of the Atlanta Braves grounds crew. Pennington Grass Seed, rooted in Braves country. We'll tell you about the new pitcher when we come back. 2-1 Orioles in the seventh.
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0: Oh, we're still in the top of the seventh. Orioles leading it 2-1. They have gone to their bullpen after Brandon Young goes 6 1/3, just one earned run. We will bid him goodbye. He was dominant. On to relieve him, left-hander Grant Wolfram. The 29-year-old has pitched in 38 games this season, sporting an ERA of 4.5. But he's really struggled on his home field here. He's got a 7.53 here at home in 18 games compared to a 1.72 on his road appearances. Looks like we will have a pinch hitter, Eli White, digging into the box.
1: One down, bases empty. 2-1 Orioles in the top of the seventh. There's Eli White to pinch hit for Mike Yastrzemski, who went 1-for-2 with a single. First pitch from the left-hander, Wolfram. That swung on and missed. He's got animal names all over his uniform. Orioles, Wolf, Ram. Grant Wolfram. Nothing at one on Eli White. A one pitch. And a bounce to the right side. Fair ball down the right field line. Eli turns on the jets, heading for second base. He stumbles. He goes falling to the ground. The throw gets away. It's a double. A stroke of luck for Eli White. I mean, he wiped out. Hopefully he's okay. He's been over, hands on his knees. I mean, he got such a full head of steam and just ran out from over his feet and tumbled. He'd have been dead meat at second base with a good throw from Beavers. And now they're going to come out and check on him, make sure he's okay. I mean, he went face first into the dirt about two-thirds of the way to second base. Hopefully it's just his feelings that are bruised.
0: Yeah, he was fighting a good fight, trying not to fall down. He stumbled about a third of the way to second base and fought it. Oh, goodness.
1: I mean, by the time he went down, he was just swimming for the bag trying to get there.
0: He tried so hard.
1: George Poulos, Braves trainer, has him jogging around towards shallow center to make sure he's okay. Sniper in here somewhere. It's like he took him out going to second base. He's going to stay in there.
0: Boy, what a stroke of luck for the Braves.
1: No kidding. I mean, even just an average throw, if they just get it to the bag or around the bag, that'd be gloved by Henderson. He puts the tag on, and Eli's a dead duck. The throw went away from second, so Eli's able to push himself up off the dirt and get to second base. And now Jarvis can tie it with a base hit. Left-on-left matchup. Pitch on the way from Wolfram. Strike.
0: And Wolfram, another big fella. 6'7", 250 pounds. It's Baltimore pitching staff. Probably pretty good in the low post.
1: 0-1 to Jarvis. Missed away with a slider. Jarvis 0-for-2, a ground out to third. And a fly out to left field. Shortstop Henderson shaded up the middle. Third baseman Encarnacion Strand, even with a bag at third. Good hole in the left side of the infield. 1-1, and Wolfram spins around, looking White back to the bag at second. Chance to tie the game in the top of the seventh inning. They're going to come back late, just like the Braves did last night. 1-1. Tapper left side, taken on a bounce by Encarnacion Strand. Looks back White to second, then unloads to first base for the out. Two down. It's now in the hands of Drake Baldwin. In between innings, it'll be the seventh inning stretch brought to you by the Warrior Lance. The Warrior Lance is stepping up to the plate to help Warriors navigate to success after military service. Visit thewarrioralliance.org to learn more. Two down for Drake Baldwin. Left on left matchup. Drake did not see Wolfram last night. First pitch. Missed high. This will be challenged by Trump. And I think they're about to be out of challenges. That looked high to me. This is a big outcome right here. That is a ball. So Trump loses that challenge. And the Orioles are out of challenges. That missed by almost 2 inches.
0: That could be a big factor because DJ Rayburn has been a little scattershot with his strike zone tonight. Now the Braves are the only team with a challenge left.
1: And the Braves have both of theirs remaining. 1-0 to Baldwin. Up and in. 2 balls, no strikes. Baldwin has homered in consecutive games. That homer in the 8th inning last night tied the game. And then he hit that homer in the 7th inning to give the Braves a lead against the Padres on Thursday. 2-0 pitch. Hits the inside corner. Just barely caught the inside corner, 2-1. Over Baldwin's last 8 games, hitting .438 with 5 homers and 10 RBIs. And the Braves calling upon their catcher to find a way to tie this game with a base hit here in the 7th. 2-1 pitch over for a strike. That homer last night is 20th of the year, surpassing his total from last year. On pace for 31 home runs this season, but all the Braves need is a base hit. There's any kind of hit to drive in White, tie this game up. Wolf Rams 2-2. Swung on and tipped into the mitt for strike 3. Trop holds on to the slider. That ends the top of the 7th. Braves get a double by White, and that's it. Time to stretch. We go to the bottom of the 7th, 2-1 Orioles.
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0: Victor Madero still on the mound for the Braves. Eli White remains in the game in right field. First pitch to Jackson Holliday is a ball high and outside. Two runs, four hits, no errors for the Orioles. One run, five hits, one error for the Braves. Madero's brings it. Holliday swings and misses at a cutter. Madero's had a 1-2-3 bottom of the sixth inning. Right-hander spins the 1-1. Upstairs with a cutter, two balls and a strike. Gentle breeze lifting the flags out there in left center as they slightly blow out to right center field. Jim Jarvis a few steps to his left from his position at shortstop. 2-1, reach and a miss at a changeup, 2-2. In the eighth, the Braves will have Albies, Olsen, and Harris coming up, so got to keep the Orioles quiet here in the bottom of the seventh. This is 8-9-1 in their order. Madero's cuts it loose. Liner up the middle, base hit. That just missed going into Madero's glove. That whizzed right by him and just passed his outstretched arm. Leadoff single for Jackson Holliday, one down in the seventh inning.
2: Tried to go with the four-seamer up in the zone. Didn't get it quite up enough. Holliday able to lace it up the middle for his leadoff single there.
0: Holliday 4-for-4 in stolen bases this season. Chadwick Tropp takes strike one. Madero's knows he's got to lock in, get these guys to the bottom of the order. It'll be tough enough once you get to the top of the order.
2: Surprised he's not squaring around the bunt here.
0: Orioles have hit into two double plays in the game. Swing and a miss by Tropp, nothing and two. Lead at first by Holliday. 0-2. Reach and a miss for strike three. That must have been 2 feet off the other side of the plate. And Tropp went swinging for it. He didn't need a boat oar to reach that thing. One down after the strikeout. Back to the top of the order to Dylan Beavers. The average baseball game has 9 innings. That means 9 chances to put the original Louisiana hot sauce in your favorite ballpark eats. They're all tastier with the official hot sauce of the Atlanta Braves. There's a ball outside. That's Louisiana Hot. Buy you some. Another tight game the Braves are involved in late. This time trailing by a run in the bottom of the seventh inning. Beavers has been on twice tonight with a single and a walk. 1-0 pitch, popped the mitt, good cutter over for a strike, 1-1.
2: Madero's really leaning on that cutter here tonight. It's a really good pitch, low 90s, a lot of movement to it. He's controlling it very well tonight.
0: Facing the lefty, runner goes, that's spoiled foul. Went after a high cutter. Now 1-2 on Beavers. The one time they got Beavers is on a ground out to first base. It'd be a tough one to double up. He's only hit into one double play this season. 1-2 from Madero's. Missed outside with a changeup. Beavers, 252 hitter, two hits in the series. Steadies the bat behind his left ear. 2-2 pitch, got him swinging on a cutter. Strikeout number two for Victor Madero's. And his stuff tonight, it's not just been that 99 fastball. The way he has sequenced things tonight have been very impressive.
2: Yeah, he's got some very enticing stuff. That high 90s fastball, low 90s cutter, sinker. He actually threw a couple changeups tonight that were really nasty.
0: First pitch to Alonzo, popped up. Should be out of the mini jam here. Jarvis under it, waiting on it to come down. And shallow center, he drops it off the glove to third base is Holiday, and Alonso is aboard for the second time tonight on an error charge to Jim Jarvis. And watching that come down, that was cutting away from him, but still, this is a big league. You got to make that play. There was no one there around him to distract him.
2: Yeah, no excuses on that one. Boy, we've been so impressed with his defense in his short career. Struggling to catch those pop-ups here tonight.
0: Well, the inning continues, and Medeiros has got to fire some more bullets and do it against a tough hitter in Gunnar Henderson. He's the reason the Orioles have the lead. He homered in the fifth inning. First and third, two down. First pitch to Henderson, a reach and a miss, and a changeup, 0-1. Righty fires, low and in, good, knocked down by Drake Baldwin. That saved a run. Oh, it was in the dirt, somehow knocks it down and keeps it in front of him.
2: It wasn't a block per se, it was more of an attempted pick. He wasn't expecting a bounced fastball there. That certainly did save a run.
0: Alonso runs, 1-1, swung on, missed, no throw down. Baldwin faked the throw down, so a stolen base for Alonso. But a 1-2 count on Gunnar Henderson. Well, let's see if Medeiros can find a way to get him. Should have been out of the inning. But the error by Jarvis extended the inning. Now time called by Henderson, granted by DJ Rayburn. This has to be so mentally challenging for a pitcher to know that you got your pitch, should be out of the jam, and now you're still out there facing another tough hitter with two men in scoring position. 1-2 pitch. Fouled back over to our left.
2: Yeah, you're absolutely right. It is, because Medeiros was already walking off the field. Right? That infield pop-up gets caught almost every single time in the major league, so he thought he was finished. Two clean innings.
0: The 1-2 missed inside, almost hit him. Just about grazed his arm and hands. Now two balls and two strikes on Gunnar Henderson. Two strikeouts in the inning for Medeiros. Also a single allowed and an error. Medeiros deals the 2-2 and he gets the swing and miss, a changeup. Victor fired up. I mean, he is all sorts of pumped up walking off the field. Breathing fire as he walked back to the dugout. And he bails out Jarvis for that awful error. We go to the top of the eighth inning, 2-1 Baltimore.
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2: Ben Darren and Jay Chad coming to you from Camden Yards. We are in to the top of the eighth. Orioles leading it 2-1. And much like last night, Orioles trailing in this eighth frame. Drake Baldwin comes to the plate, hits a game-tying home run off of the pitcher. Now climbing the mound, right-hander Rico Garcia. He's pitched in 47 games this season, really struggling here lately. 5.79 ERA over his last 20 outings.
0: Braves down a run, top of the eighth inning. Ozzie Albies 0 for 3, swings and gets a piece of a curveball, fouls it off 0-1. Two runs on five hits for the Orioles, one run on five hits for the Braves, then one homer of the game. That was the solo shot by Henderson in the fifth inning. No balls and a strike. A one from Garcia. Ozzie with a fly ball to right field. Going back now, Beavers. Beavers goes to the wall and bombs away. Home run by Albies and a tie game in the eighth. That was rising like a rocket to deep right field and off into the night amongst the spectators beyond the right field wall. Braves coming back late again. A 2-2 game.
2: Well, I didn't even get time to get to this fact, but coming into the game, 9 of the 16 runs Garcia had allowed were via the home run. So he's got a gopher ball problem, and Ozzie just compounded it there.
0: Let's see if Olsen can double compound it, if that's even a word. 2-2 game. 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Tied at 2, top of the eighth inning. I want to go back to something you said last night because it applies here tonight. 2-0, big swing and a foul back by Olsen. When you said, I feel like the Braves have played the same game about 3-4 nights in a row. It feels like they played the same game for about a week straight. Ever since that 15-1 game with Texas,
2: yeah,
0: they've all been just like this.
2: Yeah, it's been wild. So that script would call for a few more runs here for the Braves.
0: There's a ball low. 3-1. Olsen hit the home run in the 10th inning last night. He was really fired up going around the bags after that three-run homer. So are we. 3-1 pitch, takes a home run hack and missed the changeup. 3-2. That was Ozzie's 17th home run of the season. RBI number 57. Olsen requests time, granted by DJ Rayburn. Stepped out, now slowly climbs back in. 3-2 pitch. Sends it down the left field line, foul. Kind of an inside-out swing of the changeup.
2: Yeah, that Garcia changeup, it's a nasty pitch. Batters hitting just 0-91 on the season. Four hits against it, three of those home runs. So when he locates it, he's fine. But, boy, when he leaves it up, you see where it goes.
0: Again, the 3-2. Olsen, another healthy cut, fouled back a changeup. For the Braves, a run in the sixth and a run here in the eighth. For the Orioles, one run in the third, one in the fifth. And we're tied at 2 in the top of the eighth inning. Again, it's 3-2. Olsen takes a called third strike. He'll challenge this, and this isn't going to turn out well. That was a good curveball by Garcia. This will not be over-challenged, I don't believe. Or overturned on the challenge, I should say, and it is not. That's confirmed that entire pitch was in the zone. One down after the strikeout. Braves still have one challenge left. The Orioles are out of their ABS challenges. But now Harris to the plate. Game tied at 2 in the top of the eighth. Harris doubled in the sixth inning. Harris swings and pops it up to shallow right. Holiday out, Beavers in. This is Holiday's ball. Makes the catch in shallow right center. Two away in the eighth.
2: I'd like to update those stats against Garcia's changeup. Batters, just five hits all year. One single, four home runs.
0: Wow.
2: All those coming by from the left-handed side. So Drake Baldwin, Ozzie Albies, past two nights on that same pitch. It's an interesting dichotomy.
0: Mauricio Dubon is a right-handed batter. First pitch on the way from Garcia. There's a called strike. If you gave that stat right now to Dubon, he'd probably jump over there to the other side of the plate. He'd say, wait, he's doing what? Let me give it a crack. 0-1. Dubon backing up, takes a curveball for a strike. He's down 0-2. In the bottom of the eighth, Orioles will have Ward, Encarnacion, Strand, and Taveras due up. That's the middle three in their order. Braves have Didier Fuentes tossing in the bullpen. 0-2, check swing on a curveball, and he did not commit. 1-2. Orioles have used Young, Wolfram, and now Garcia on the mound tonight. 1-2. Dubon takes a curveball low. Braves have used Elder and Medeiros. Looking like it'll be Fuentes for the bottom of the inning. Bases empty, two down, 2-2 pitch. Dubon fouls it back above us. Hanging in there, should he reach, then Dominic Smith would be called to the plate. Braves have tied the game here in the eighth inning on the home run by Ozzie Albies. Again, the 2-2. Low and outside, 3-2. Really fortunate that that error didn't cost the Braves runs in the bottom of the seventh.
2: Good relief pitching. Getting mentally locked back in by Medeiros. That could have been very costly.
0: He ended up getting through it. Basically pitched the equivalent of four outs that inning. And now his offense has responded with a home run to tie the game. Dubon with a single. Also drove in a run on a ground out. Bats with the bases empty. Count is run full. 3-2 pitch and a fly ball to right field. Back goes Beaver. Still back to the warning track. Has room. Makes the catch in front of the wall. Right into the top of the eighth. But a home run by Ozzie Albies ties the game. Braves needed it. We go to the bottom of the eighth. Tied at two.
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0: We got a brand new ball game into the bottom of the eighth. It's 2-2. Victor Medeiros, another outstanding outing. Two innings pitched, one hit, three strikeouts. Had to work an extra out as well. Kudos to him. On to relieve him, right-hander Didier Fuentes. This will be his 35th game of the season. Hasn't pitched since the 22nd when he did go two innings.
1: Here is Taylor Ward to greet him. Right-handed batter, has been on base twice. Ward takes ball one outside. Fuentes out there for the Yanmar strikeout the side inning. Now, if he can strike out the side in order, our contestant, Patty Morrison, will be the winner tonight. More on that after this pitch. 1-0 pitch, fouled back, 1-1. If Didier strikes out the side, Patty Morrison will be the winner of a brand new Yanmar ZTR. Enter all season long at braves.com/Yanmar for your chance to win a Yanmar ZTR and be entered for a grand prize tractor drawing at the end of the season. 1-1 sent foul into the upper deck down the right field line. Yanmar built together back longer. So pulling for Patty Morrison. I want to see her zipping around on that Yanmar ZTR. Maybe even a tractor at the end of the season with that special drawing. 1-2 from Fuentes. And a fly ball sent foul down the right field line, arcing towards the seats and out of play. See, I wish we got to be a part of that tractor drawing. I'd love to draw the name out of the hat and see who wins the thing. That'd be fun.
0: I think you could make that happen, partner.
1: We'll have to check into that. And we've been reading the read all year. Might as well get to draw the name. There's the 1-2 pitch. And there's strike three. Swung on miss on a good slider.
0: Yeah, pretty slider there after a steady diet of fastballs. And he actually got Taylor Ward to go outside the strike zone to swing at that. Shows you how fooled he was on that pitch.
1: Boy, that's a great pitch. That started that outer rail and then just really slid away from Ward. Here is Encarnacion Strand. It takes a fastball at 101 miles an hour outside. How about that? He missed for a ball. You want to throw it for a strike, but Fuentes hitting 101. 1-0 pitch. Swung on, missed. 99 with a heater. I mean, seeing what we've seen from Encarnacion Strand, I don't blame him for digging deep.
0: That's a good point. I mean, he's only 21. We don't know where he'll be in a year or two, how hard he will be throwing.
1: 1-1, very late on the 100-mile-an-hour fastball. That was in the mitt when he was pulling the trigger.
0: Yeah, not only is it 100, it's a short arm action, and it gets on you quickly. Didier has a ton of extension, almost 7 feet, so that 100-mile-an-hour probably looks more like 102.
1: 1-2, strike three, swung on miss at 100-mile-an-hour fastball. He's blowing smoke tonight, boy.
0: Must have had some good crabs here in Maryland. Yeah, he looks fantastic. Absolutely dominant with that fastball.
1: You saying he put some Old Bay on that fastball?
0: I think so.
1: Two down on Leody Tavares. Need one more strikeout to make a winner out of Patty Morrison. That'll be sent foul into the seats down the third baseline.
0: I'm liking your chances, Patty.
1: I'm feeling it for Patty now. I think we need a winner. This just feels like it's going to add up and line up for her. Here's the 0-1 to Tavares. Tipped into the mitt and out of the mitt. Still a strike, nothing in two. So, Patty Morrison, you're one strike away from winning a Yanmar ZTR. You can show off in your neighborhood with that Yanmar ZTR. I mean, everybody on the block's going to be jealous.
0: Patty can already feel the wind in her hair.
1: Here it is for Patty. Nothing in two. Fuentes brings it. A little poke out to short, caught by Ozzy Albies. Patty, I thought you had it. You're one strike away. We're pulling for you. But the good news is it is a 1-2-3 bottom of the eighth inning. We go to the top of the ninth, tied at two.
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0: Well, we've made it to the top of the ninth. Score still 2-2. We have a new reliever for the home Orioles, a right-hander, Yennier Cano, 32-year-old, has pitched in 45 games this season, sporting a 2.41 ERA, also has the highest ground ball rate all of Major League, 64%. But he's not a big strikeout guy. He has zero strikeouts in eight of his last nine outings. That's seven innings pitched. Just one strikeout, but having a nice year for himself.
1: Dominic Smith leading it off of the Braves in the top of the ninth inning. Tied at two. Yennier Cano's first pitch is a called strike. Sinker in there at 95. So it's Smith, followed by Riley, and then White for the Braves here in the ninth inning. That's who's due up anyway. 0-1. Dominic sends it foul on the left field line. 0-2 on him. This is a night where the Phillies have already lost. Lost at home to the Yankees 3-1. So a chance to make it a 6.5 game lead with a win tonight. Marlins have been defeated. They've lost 11 games in a row. They lost 7-2 to the Padres tonight. Mets are trailing the Dodgers 4-1 in the eighth inning. They've been biting the dust all year down there in the cellar. 0-2 pitch. Missed low the splitter.
0: Cano does have some significant platoon splits. Lefty's hitting 277, righty's 100 points lower. Braves do have three out of the four next hitters. Lefties.
1: 1-2, big bouncer to second. Taken on the second up, chest high by Holiday. Goes to first base for the out.

0: Owen Riley. And a bouncer out to third base. Taken on two hops by Encarnacion Strand. Fires on the run in time for the out. Two quick outs in the ninth inning. Now Eli White's out of there. He goes one for one tonight with a double. Saw Hicklin last night as he came on to play right field. He didn't have it at bat, but he was the extra innings runner in the 10th inning. If he can't reach here and the Orioles don't score in the ninth, Hicklin would again be the extra innings runner. But looking for a two-out rally here in the top of the ninth. First pitch to Hicklin. He swings and misses at a sinker. Hicklin came up and joined the team on the road trip right before the All-Star break, so in limited action, he's hitting 389. Right-handed batter waits the 0-1. He swings and misses at another sinker, and suddenly nothing in two.
1: You can see why he's tough on righties. That sinker boring down and in. Really late drop to it.
0: Cano comes set of the letters. Is 0-2 to Hicklin. Check swing. They appeal. Did go. Sinker got him. Braves go down 1-2-3 in the ninth. And if the Braves are going to win this game, it'll have to come in extra innings. We go to the bottom of the ninth inning, two apiece.
2: The walk-off home run. The buzzer beater. 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
5: 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The Yanmar Strike Out the Side inning, where the excitement never stops.
6: The original Louisiana hot sauce is the official hot sauce of the Atlanta Braves, with a balance of heat and flavor that always hits. Buy you some.

Into the bottom of the ninth inning, tied at two. It's still Fuentes on the mound for the Braves. He had a 1-2-3 eighth inning with two strikeouts. And he faces the bottom of the order. Tyler O'Neill leads off, right-on-right matchup. He's 0-for-3. First pitch to O'Neill, popped up towards foul territory. That'll reach the seats along the first baseline. That lands in a sea of orange down there. Nothing and one on Tyler O'Neill. Up to Fuentes to get this thing into extra racks. Braves 1-10 innings last night. 0-1 is high, 1-1. Well, the Braves certainly accustomed and seasoned to playing games like this, all these tight games lately. Another tie game late. Here's the 1-1 pitch. There's a called strike. Dusted off the outside corner with a 99-mile-an-hour fastball. One and two on O'Neill. Didier brings it. Just missed away with a fastball. 101 again on that heater. Man, he is cooking with gas tonight. O'Neill steadies the bat. Righty Fuentes brings it up and

0: in. Gave him a bow tie there with that 100-mile-an-hour fastball.
1: As good as his fastball is tonight, you'd be tempted not to throw anything else. Average heater, 99.6 tonight. That's up 2.5 miles an hour.
0: His 3-2 popped up, spinning towards the stands down in front of us. That'll be a foul ball. It's great to see the stuff and the velocity, but nobody cares how hard you throw a ball for. Last thing you want to do here is walk him. Well, this side of giving up a homer, I should say, but can't allow that leadoff man on in a situation like this in the bottom of the ninth. 3-2. Got him swinging. Fastball, 98. Perfectly placed, Darren.
1: Took a little off that one to put it in the right spot. Beautiful, right at the top of the zone, forcing O'Neill to swing at it. And just a little late, that's a tough decision to make when you're talking about velocities that high.
0: I love that pitch.
1: The old three-finger Johnny.
0: One down for Jackson Holliday. Holliday swings and tips a fastball into Baldwin's mid, 0-1. Holliday has walked. He is lined out. And he has a single. 223 hitter. Left-handed batter. 0-1. Another tip into the mitt for strike two. Colton Cowser is on deck right now for the Orioles. They would pinch hit with him for Chadwick Tromp. Fuentes, deep breath. Set of the letters. 0-2. Fouled back. Barely got a piece of the fastball at 100. Way ahead, 0-2. Fuentes fires. Missed outside with a splitter. Trying to get this game to the 10th inning. Braves would have Jarvis, Baldwin, and Albies due up in the 10th should we get there. Fuentes is 1-2. Sent foul into the seats deep down the left field line, about 50 rows back from the field. Still 1-2 on Holliday. He rests the bat on his left shoulder, now elevates it. Again, the 1-2 pitch. Way outside with a splitter. He's got that splitter. He's got a slider. Obviously, the fastball. And a guy that we envision being a starter in the future. Of course, serving a major role in the Braves' bullpen right now. 2-2. Cracked out to left field. Over to his left. Dubon. He dives. Can't come up with it. Knocked it down. Up with it. Fires to second base. And that gets to second late. Jackson Holliday with a feet-first slide into the bag at second. The winning run's in scoring position. It's a good effort by Dubon. Went diving to his left, got leather on it, couldn't squeeze it, but knocked it down in front of him. Now Colton Cowser comes to the plate. They're not booing him. They are mooing him, given his last name. Well, Dubon had that hit off the thumb of his glove, wobbled his glove, and rolled away. Now Jeremy Hefner out there to the mound.
1: Yeah, left field here is extremely hard to play. I'm guessing Dubon is playing a little deeper than he usually does because of all that real estate behind him. So he's got some different angles to these various hits. And he did 99% of the work to catch that one and just didn't quite line up his glove correctly. Hit right off the thumb part of the glove.
0: So now he has to face a left-handed batter who was very selective last night, Colton Cowser. He went to the plate four times, officially 0-for-1 with a strikeout, but he walked three times. Cowser is a 206 hitter. Does have some pop. 8 home runs this season. 27 RBIs. These Oriole fans hoping to succeed here in the ninth where they failed last night. They were so close to winning the game last night in the ninth, couldn't do it. One down, runner at second. Here is Cowser. Left-handed batter awaits. First pitch, check swing, didn't go after the splitter down. A ball and no strikes on Colton Cowser. Quintez, a glance to second. 1-0 pitch, swung on, miss. Splitter that time fooled him.
1: The Orioles have struggled in close games. Just 8-16 in one-run games. It's tied for the worst in the major leagues with the Mets.
0: One-one pitch. Pop foul over by third base. Riley goes to give it a look, but that lands in the stands. A section down for the Braves dugout. Well, hearing you reel off that stat, and after what we watched last night, that adds up after what we saw last night. Hoping to see more of that tonight. They had their chances last night, couldn't win the game. Didier Fuentes, deep breath, glance to second. 1-2. Ground ball, foul, just outside the bag at third. Late on that 100-mile-an-hour fastball. 1-2 on Colton Cowser. 6'3", left-handed batter. Gripping the bat with bright white batting gloves. Staring down the righty Fuentes. 1-2 pitch and a fly ball out towards deep center field. Harris going back. Harris goes to the wall. Michael's got it on the warning track. Tagging from second base, Holiday. He advances to third. Good throw all the way in to Ozzie Albies out of Harris. Off the bat, it looked like big trouble. But Michael Harris able to go a long way to his left, all the way to the wall in right center to make the catch. And two down in the inning.
1: Yeah, it takes so much concentration to catch that just one step in front of the wall. And then the wherewithal to get that throw in, Speedy Jackson Holiday at second. He had home in mind.
0: Two down, winning run at third base. Left-handed batter Beavers up there. First pitch, hot shot, right side, base hit. Orioles win. That was a 100-mile-an-hour fastball. He cracked it past the diving Ozzie Albies, and the Orioles celebrate.

0: Well, tonight, they succeed where they failed last night. Had the winning run at third in the ninth inning last night. Couldn't score. Braves won an extras tonight. Dylan Beavers is the hero as he blisters one through the right side to drive in Jackson Holliday. And we will have a rubber game tomorrow. For the Orioles in the ninth, one run, two hits, no errors, one left. Final score, Orioles 3, Braves 2. Back with the totals after this.
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0: Orioles win this one. A walk-off base hit by Dylan Beavers drives in Jackson Holliday, and they win it 3-2. So the Home Depot is proud to present today's player of the game. Darren, who is that going to be?
1: Victor Medeiros, another strong outing from him. Two innings pitched, one hit, three strikeouts. He even had to get an extra out because of the drop pop-up. He continues to impress.
0: He had a great game tonight and doing what the Braves needed. Before we let you go, that base hit by Beavers, I mean, 100 miles an hour, he was ready for that first pitch. That's a pretty impressive swing.
1: Yeah, there's this young generation of hitters, and this Orioles team has a lot. They're trained to hit velocity now. And so I think that's why you saw Fuentes start to go to more off-speed stuff there. But these O's can hit fastballs because they're also young, and they've seen it so much in the minor leagues.
0: Yeah, definitely. And that was the difference in this one. So like Darren mentioned, Medeiros is your player of the game, built by the Home Depot. How doers get more done. Here are the totals for the Orioles. 3 runs, 7 hits, no errors, 8 men left on base. They hit 1 home run, the solo homer by Gunnar Henderson in the 5th inning. For the Braves, 2 runs, 6 hits, 2 errors, 6 men left on base, 1 homer. That came from Ozzie Albies in the 8th. Orioles improved to 51-54 with the win. Braves fall to 61-43 with the loss. Braves remain 5.5 games up with the Phillies, who are defeated tonight by the Yankees. Yennier Cano is the winning pitcher. He's 2-2 with a 2.34 ERA. Didier Fuentes takes a loss. He's 4-1 with a 2.70 ERA. Time of the game, 2 hours, 34 minutes, in front of 37,883. And a reminder, the Braves hit 1 home run tonight, so that means you'll score $100 off a set of Goodyear or Cooper tires Monday only, plus a free alignment and a free oil change with your tire purchase, only from Tire Discounters. 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Tell you about that when we come back and close on the Braves Radio Network.
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0: We have seen two very close games in this series. Braves took game one. Orioles win the night. Rubber game tomorrow. That'll be our next broadcast tomorrow afternoon. Braves and the Orioles with the series on the line here at Oriole Park at Camden Yards. Our Braves Radio Network coverage will begin tomorrow afternoon at 12:20 Eastern, 11:20 Central with a Ford leadoff show. And then Darren and I have the first pitch at 1:35 Eastern, 12:35 Central. Matchup of righties. Reynaldo Lopez will get the ball for the Braves. He's 4-3 with a 3.95 ERA. Shane Baz gets the call for the Orioles. He's 4-9 with a 4.13 ERA. So for the fellas in studio, David Holloway and Lucas Cochevar, also for Darren O'Day and our producer-engineer, Jonathan Chadwick, I'm Ben Ingram saying so long and good evening from Oriole Park at Camden Yards in Baltimore, Maryland. Final score, Orioles 3, Braves 2. O's win it with a walk-off base hit by Dylan Beavers. Stay tuned for the Hyundai postgame show starting right now with Barrett Salee.
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1: Welcome inside the Truist Studios right here in the Battery Atlanta. Barrett Salee here recapping Game 2. Between the Orioles and the Braves, Braves fall 3-2 in a very frustrating Game 2 up there at Camden Yards. Ozzie Albies, the big home run in the eighth, tied it up. But Didier Fuentes could not shut it down as Dylan Beavers hits the walk-off in the bottom of the ninth. Let's get to the highlights. Bottom of the third and the Orioles threatening against Bryce Elder. Two on, two down. Christian Encarnacion Strand at the plate trying to get the O's on the board.
0: 3-1 pitch. Line drive up to Jarvis. He knocks it down, but it rolls through him. Coming around third base, Alonso, he'll score. And it's now a 1-0 Baltimore lead in the bottom of the third.
1: Bottom of the fifth, same score. Bryce Elder induces Pete Alonso to ground into a double play to clear the bases. But the next pitch Elder throws is to Gunnar Henderson.
0: And that is crushed by Henderson on the first pitch to deep right field. That'll make it 2-0 Orioles. Gunnar Henderson, who had not gotten a sniff all night from Elder, was 0-for-2 with two strikeouts. But this time he climbs in and makes it count. Busted that one open, his 18th home run of the year. It's now 2-0 Orioles.
1: 105 miles per hour off the bat of Henderson. Top of the sixth, and the Braves are looking to get that one back after Matt Olson walks and Michael Harris the second doubles. Mauricio Dubon stands in with one down and runners on second and third.
0: 0-1 to Dubon. Ground ball out to short. Glove by Henderson. He throws over to first base. That's in time for the out. Olson scores, and the Braves on the board. A 6-3 ground out by Dubon rakes in the RBI, his 55th of the year. Harris goes second to third, and it's a 2-1 game.
1: Top of the eighth, Enrico Garcia on the mound for the second straight day for the Orioles. The first batter he sees is Ozzie Albies.
0: A one from Garcia. Ozzie with a fly ball to right field. Going back now, Beavers. Beavers goes to the wall and bombs away. Home run by Albies, and a tie game in the eighth. That was rising like a rocket to deep right field and off into the night amongst the spectators beyond the right field wall. Braves coming back late again, a 2-2 game.
1: 380 feet off the bat of Albies. Skip ahead to the bottom of the ninth, two down. Didier Fuentes on for his second inning of work. Winning run at third, Dylan Beavers at the plate looking to give the O's the win.
0: Two down, winning run at third base. Left-handed batter Beavers up there. First pitch, hot shot, right side, base hit. Orioles win. That was a 100-mile-an-hour fastball. He cracked it past the diving Ozzie Albies, and the Orioles celebrate. Well, tonight, they succeed where they failed last night. Had the winning run at third in the ninth inning last night. Couldn't score. Braves won in extras tonight. Dylan Beavers is the hero as he blisters one through the right side to drive in Jackson Holliday. And we will have a rubber game tomorrow. For the Orioles in the ninth, one run, two hits, no errors, one left. Final score, Orioles 3, Braves 2.
1: Your totals for the game for the Braves, 2 runs, 6 hits, and 2 very costly errors. Braves went 0 for 6 with runners in scoring position and left 6 on base. For the Orioles, 3 runs, 7 hits, and no errors. They went 2 for 6 with runners in scoring position and left 8 on base. Yennier Cano with the win. He's 2-2 on the season. Didier Fuentes, the loss. He drops to 4-1. 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
0: Welcome back. Braves fall to the Orioles 3-2 on a walk-off single by Beavers in the bottom of the ninth. Let's get an injury update. A lot going on in Gwinnett. The doubleheader. Ronald Acuna, Sean Murphy, and Ha-Seong Kim only played in game one. Ronald Acuna Jr. went 1-for-3 with a single and a walk. Ha-Seong Kim 1-for-4 with a two-run double. And then Sean Murphy 0-for-3 with the walk. None of those guys played in game two, but Carlos Santana and Andrew McCutchen each homered in game two. So a lot going on in Gwinnett as they had the doubleheader against the Iowa Cubs. Unfortunately, injuries are part of the game, and sometimes life throws one your way too. 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One call, That's all. We'll take a break. When we come back, you'll hear sound from the clubhouse. This is the Hyundai Post Game Show on the Atlanta Braves Radio Network.
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1: Welcome back. Braves fall to the Orioles 3-2 in Game 2 of the three-game set. Rubber game coming up tomorrow. Let's take a spin around Major League Baseball, and the Braves miss a golden opportunity as the Yankees top the Phillies 3-1. The Nationals top the D-backs 5-3. The Marlins lose again. They lose to the Padres 7-2. They have lost 11 straight games, and the Mets just fell to the Dodgers. So, a lot going on in the NL East. The Braves missed a chance to improve or to build their lead to 6.5. How about those Nationals? They actually are still above 500. They lead the Marlins by one game. My, how the Marlins have fallen. If you look at some of the other scores that might affect the trade market, the Reds fall to the Cards 7-0. Reds might be looking to shed some players sooner rather than later. The Twins, they top the A's 2-0. Twins 52-54. I think we all kind of look at that and say, okay, now we're A's fans just a little bit. Pirates fall to the Cubs. Pirates hanging around 53-52 as of this very moment. We told you about the Padres and the Marlins. Padres still hanging in a little bit, but the big one, the Tigers lose on a home run in the top of the ninth. They fall to the Royals 3-2. The Tigers 50-55 now. Could we see them move Skubal? Could we see them move Casey Mize? Maybe. It looks like it might be more likely than not at this point. Bryce Elder got the start for the Braves. He went five innings, gave up four hits, two runs. One of them was earned. Walked four and struck out eight. Here is the big Texan.
2: Obviously, the walks, you know, not helping the pitch count, just kind of getting behind a bunch, even some of the, you know, the outs I got. I was down 1-0, 2-0. So I thought my stuff was really good. We'll take that as a positive. But a couple of the walks after the double plays, just kind of, it's just exhausting. Like, you know, you feel like you're rolling, then all of a sudden you're back down in a hole. So I thought overall, you know, the stuff was good, but made a mistake there to Henderson there at the end. I'd like to have that one back in that situation, but I thought the stuff was fine, and as rocky as it was, I guess gave us a chance.
3: That pitch to Henderson, is that a pitch call you would change or wish you'd executed it differently?
2: Probably execution. Kind of pitched him down in a way a lot of the game, threw some heaters up, but you know, pitching, you know, down and away, and then I thought the slider just kind of right into his path and he didn't miss it. So I don't think it was a pitch call that I would change. I think just the execution or just make it a better pitch.
4: You mentioned the slider. How's that been feeling the last couple starts?
2: I think today really wasn't that good at all. I didn't realize I'd struck out eight, but if I'd had the slider, I think, you know, you never really know. It could have been worse. Who knows? But I think that was the one that kind of – the one pitch that wasn't very good tonight. I think the stuff's kind of had to tick up again, and I like the direction we're going, but the slider definitely could be better.
3: When you have that kind of boost and stuff, are there nights where your command could suffer just because it's moving more than you expect?
2: Yeah, maybe. I think more than anything tonight, like I said, I just got behind a bunch, and then, I don't know, sometime, you know, when this stuff is really good, I kind of, you know, not being a swing and miss guy, you kind of realize, like, oh, like, maybe I can go get one here. Well, then I'll set it 2-2 from 0-2. So I think just kind of, you know, staying with the plan and not trying to get ahead of myself, I think, is the biggest deal.
1: 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We'll take a break. When we come back, we'll preview the pitching matchup for the rubber game between the Braves and the Orioles. 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
0: And we continue with Our American Stories, and we've been listening to the story of a famous actress from the 1940s, Hedy Lamarr. She had just arrived from Europe and was beginning her acting career in the States. Her first film with MGM was with French-American actor Charles Boyer. We pick up with author Richard Rhodes describing Hedy's breakout into Hollywood.
1: There's a moment in the film, and it was really Hedy's debut in Hollywood, where she steps out of a doorway into a lovely kind of sunlight, and she burst on the world as this extraordinarily beautiful woman and really became a star overnight as a result. So from there she made a few more films with Metro-Goldwyn-Mayer. She, like so many people who emigrated to the United States out of that terrible world of pre-World War II Europe, was immensely grateful to the country for taking her in, and she became a citizen around, I think, 1942 or 43, after she had spent the requisite time living in the United States.
2: While she loved her new home, the United States,

0: and was grateful to be where she was, her heart still went out to those in Europe. During the Great Blitz of London, when the Germans began bombing London relentlessly, the English moved their children out of London to the countryside, or in large numbers they were shipped to Canada. This was the first time in history that countries were bombing cities and civilian areas. In attempts to save them, the British sent their children away.
1: Hetty, one day reading, following this in the newspapers, was horrified to read that a shipload of children, one of the liners that was being used to transport them, had been torpedoed by a German submarine and had sunk with, I think, 82 children were killed in that particular assault. By then, she had done something really quite unusual for Hollywood. She didn't drink. She didn't like to go to loud parties. But in order to fill her time between movies, she had to find something, some other way to occupy herself, and she took up inventing. She invented some new kind of stoplight. She invented a chair on a pivot that could be swung into a shower so that someone who couldn't stand up in the shower could take a shower and then swing back out in the chair and dry themselves off. So she was kind of a classic inventor in that she had no technical training particularly, but she had a way of looking at the world that asked, how can you fix this problem, this large or small problem that exists? So when she read about the German submarines torpedoing all these English ships, with particularly the ones with children on them, and realized that this was Austria and Germany was where she came from, and that it was horrible that her background should somehow be tied in with this terrible business of killing civilians, she decided she would figure out a way to make it more possible than it was at the time to attack and destroy a submarine. Unfortunately, the torpedoes of the day didn't have any real guidance systems on them. You would kind of move as close as you could and aim the torpedo in the general direction of the submarine, or rather where the submarine would be when you thought the torpedo would meet the submarine, and then you'd launch. Almost all of the torpedoes missed their targets. So she thought, well, there must be a way to guide a torpedo. And the way she thought of was using radio. A plane or a surface ship with a radio transmitter could transmit a signal to a torpedo that was probably, let's say, towing a wire antenna behind it on the surface to pick up the signal. And the signal could direct the rudder on the torpedo left or right and guide the torpedo in real time to the submarine and blow up the submarine and therefore prevent the children from being killed.
0: While the United States had not yet entered the war, there was an organization set up where inventors could send their wartime invention ideas to the government.
1: There were something like 300,000 submissions in the course of the Second World War. Unfortunately, almost none of which ever got developed into a workable instrument. That's where Hetty turned to find support for her idea of a radio-controlled torpedo. Now, she also had found a collaborator. This was another colorful figure from the 10s and 20s of the century named George Antheil, an American composer of avant-garde music and a concert pianist. They met at a dinner party with some friends and immediately bonded over the fact that they were both very interested in the European war. Hetty broached the idea of her torpedo. Antheil was immediately interested. The question became, what kind of radio control system could you use? There were no digital chips in those days. What would actually tell the torpedo how to direct itself? Antheil's music had featured a number of compositions, some of them quite notorious, using player pianos. And a player piano is operated by a scroll of paper with holes in it that rolls past a vacuum pipe And where there's a hole, air is sucked in, and that triggers the mechanism that makes a key activate on the piano. So Antheil imagined that you could probably make a miniature version of one of these scrolls. You could make them out of something more durable than paper, obviously. And that device with its, in fact, he actually gave the scroll that they used in their model 88 holes, rather like the keys on a piano. So they had then Hetty's original idea for a radio-controlled torpedo. They wanted one, however, that couldn't be jammed by a radio signal, because if somebody was on the enemy side was picking up radio signals and they heard the signal being transmitted from the ship to the torpedo, they could, by producing a sound on the same frequency, basically jam the signal. So how do you solve that problem? Well, there Hetty got her idea from one of the world's first remote control boxes that had ever been used. She bought a very expensive radio, and radios in those days were the sizes of refrigerators. She bought a remote control for her living room radio that was basically like the dial on an old dial phone, but it was a remote control. And she thought, well, something like that would work. And that's where the notion of having multiple frequencies with the signal jumping from frequency to frequency in a more or less random pattern would allow the transmitter to send a signal to the receiver in the torpedo that would jump around all over 88 different frequencies, and that no one could follow fast enough with a jamming signal. So the signal could go through, it couldn't be jammed. Here was a really great idea. They put it all together with the help of a physicist specialist in electronics who was loaned to them by the National Inventors Council, the organization I mentioned that was there to make these inventions possibly useful to the government. So obviously the National Inventors Council thought this was a worthy project, and indeed it was. It probably would have worked very well. But when they took it to the Navy, the obvious place to take it once you had worked out the basic ideas and had a blueprint for an invention, which by the way, she and George Antheil, Hetty and George, then patented. It was patented under Hetty's maiden name, which at that time was Markey. So the patent was assigned to Hedvig Markey and George Antheil, and under that name it was given to them as a protection for their invention. They then donated this patent to the U.S. Navy.
2: And you've been listening to Richard Rhodes, the author of the definitive biography of Hetty Lamarr. When we come back, more of this remarkable story, Hetty Lamarr's story, here on Our American Stories.
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1: It's Fox's Steve Harrigan in Tel Aviv. 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

0: Dale E. Graff has authored Tracks in the Psychic Wilderness. That's a great title. And if you would like it, it is available generally in bookstores around the country. And if they don't have it, usually in a bookstore, they have the little computers, and you just say the title or even the name Dale Graff, and they can reference it, look it up, and get it to you post-haste. It sounds like a wonderful book. All right, Dale, welcome back.
1: All right, I'm here.
0: Here we go. Okay. First-time caller line, you're on the air with Art Bell and Dale Graff. Good morning.
2: Hi. I kind of had a question. I'm a little bit late for the subject, but my grandfather was in one of the LSD experimental groups.
0: Oh, I'm sorry.
2: Yeah. Well, luckily, it was after my father was born. So I just kind of, the reason why I was calling is because I wondered if you all had, if either of you had any idea why they were experimenting with it in the way that they did. My grandfather described to me there was a classroom setting with about 15 to 20 people, and they locked him in the room and dosed them all. And apparently his supervisor really, really, really wanted to be involved, and his superiors didn't want him to be, but since he was so persistent, they went ahead and gave it to him. Needless to say, he completely freaked out, my grandpa said. But he described to me, what the other people were doing, but, I just really, kind of after he told me everything that happened, I wondered why, or what was the point,
0: well,
2: what could they
0: okay,
2: have learned?
0: I'll answer that, and so will Dale. The name of the project was MKUltra, and what were they trying to do? They were trying to learn how to, and if it was possible, to control people. Remember our agencies, intelligence agencies, and military are in the business of controlling people. It's why there was MKUltra. It's why there was Stargate. It's why there probably are lots of things, if not exactly like these, still going on, because they're in the business of control. Dale, is that true?
1: No, I disagree with you.
0: Oh,
1: Stargate
0: cool.
1: Never had anything to do with controlling people. Never.
0: Well, no, but MKUltra.
1: Yeah, right. Just don't mix Stargate with something like that, because there's no correlation. MKUltra, I know a little bit about. I'm not sure if that was the ultimate purpose, but it might be. And that was when, back in the 60s?
0: Right.
1: Yeah.
0: Right. That certainly would have been.
1: But remember back then, too, there was so much uncertainty about what these effects of these drugs were before they were clamped down on. Remember Tim Leary and all that?
0: Oh, yes.
1: So there was a lot of naivety going on. So a lot of that might have been just exploratory without knowing what the purpose was.
0: Let me run this by you. We have touched briefly this morning on remote influencing.
1: Yeah,
0: now,
1: but see, I don't call that. Stargate never did that.
0: I understand.
1: Okay.
0: I'm with you all the way. This is a sort of a speculative question.
1: Okay, right. Gotcha.
0: If remote influencing was possible, you and I both know damn well they would be doing it or trying to do it. And when I say they, I mean the DIA, the CIA, the alphabet agencies, somebody. If this was possible, they would be trying to do it.
1: I would have my doubts. There's so much going on right now with human use and all that. Again, even without my opinion, I think the remote influencing potential of adversely affecting someone, whether
0: yes.
1: friend or foe, is just essential.
0: But that was not the spirit of the question. The spirit of the question was, make the assumption that remote influencing, even on the negative side, is possible. If that were so, our intelligence agencies surely would pursue it.
1: I don't think so. I think
0: really?
1: No, I think it would be such a huge step from a few statistical deviations of what's been found in the laboratory to does this thing really lead to something practical, which I really doubt.
0: Oh yeah, but my question assumed that it was practical. And then asks about the ethics of intelligence agencies.
1: Yeah, I can't speak to that. I just don't think anyone would really sit down and purposely do that type of thing using mental techniques. Just an opinion I have.
0: Okay, and that's today's intelligence agencies versus.
1: Yeah, 20 years ago, 30 years ago, that was another issue.
0: All right. Wild card line. You're on the air with Dale Graff and Art Bell. Good morning.
3: Okay. I wanted to make a comment that one type of remote influencing would be like prayer. And to technical, it'd be like radionics. And then also another form of remote influencing, which is, seems like exotic type, would be like dreamscaping, entering into someone's dreams.
1: Yeah, right. But in a dream thing, that's usually an agreed-upon situation. So it's like a consent. You're into the dream, or another way of looking at it is this. There's an intent for a dream image. Somebody has an image in mind that wants the other person to dream about. And I have examples of this in Traction in the Wilderness, by the way.
0: Okay.
1: So it's an agreed-upon thing. So the dreamer may have perceived through his own psi abilities, his own natural ESP abilities, what the intended objective is, and simply incorporated into the dream of his own. So there's a question of where is it coming from? Is it being added in by the dreamer through his own psi ability, or is it being inserted by another person?
0: Indeed, because once the permission has been granted, there is the conscious...
1: Right. Once the permission is granted, then it becomes a mutual type of thing. And I've seen many, many examples of co-dreams. In fact, there's been a lot of some research done on that, where people have identical dreams, and these can be sought, and it can be very beneficial.
0: Mm-hmm.
1: I don't call that remote influencing. It's in a sense it is, but it's an agreed-upon type of situation. It's like just going to a party together in a way. So I can see that. That's a possible thing.
0: All right.
1: In order to have a negative, that takes us into another area.
0: It does. East of the Rockies, you're on the air with Dale Graff. Hello.
4: Hello.
0: Yes, hi there.
4: How you doing?
0: I'm doing fine. How are you?
4: Fine. I'm Mike from Atlanta.
0: Yes, sir.
4: I got about two questions for him, well, three questions. The first one is, does he see past the gloom and doom of the 2004 as the other ones do? Or
0: all right. No, I'm willing to ask that. Without mentioning names, Dale, there are remote viewers, more than one, I might add, that perceive there to be some sort of block, some sort of discontinuity, they call it, out a ways around 2002 or 2000 something or another, past which they cannot see.
1: Yeah. I don't know what to make of that. You know, it's... I think we need to know, like I said earlier, what the perception of the people doing the projects are. It may be that one of them has a very strong opinion that there's going to be some catastrophe and that all the others are picking up the same thought.
0: Sure.
1: So, I would say for anything that has to do with gloom and doom or any kind of forecast, even if it's peaches and cream, you need to look at a variety of sources, not just people, one or a few people here and there, remote viewers or whatever.
0: All right.
4: My next question is, can you, hurt somebody or kill somebody through a thought?
0: All right. Well, this one we've covered half dozen times already. Remote influencing may be possible, but Dale does not believe that that kind of negative action is possible.
4: I had one experience that happened. I had a step-grandmother I didn't agree with, and we had really had it out, and... If for like 4 weeks, I mean, she was a healthy woman, too, and she was pretty wealthy, so she was in good shape. And I had really thought, like, this real bad thoughts for a long time that something would happen to her. Well, anyway, within about a month later, she died of a brain aneurysm, and I felt like it was my fault. So,
1: well,
4: there's
1: another way of looking at it. You just might have picked up in a kind of a precognitive style. Mode of what was actually on its way, because usually when you have those kinds of medical situations, there's a predisposition in that direction.
0: Either that or you killed her.
1: I don't think that, you know, that puts a guilt trip on people.
0: Yeah, I know.
1: I don't think that's possible, really.
0: There was a chuckle in my voice.
1: In some cultures, you may buy into this system, and it can happen, but then it's a cultural acceptance thing.
0: For example, voodoo. Voodoo simply requires that the person... that you are trying to affect believes that you can do that, and once they do, you got them.
1: I think there's a lot to be said by that. I'm sure not in everyone in that culture, but perhaps to those that are particularly prone to that negative kind of image. Yeah, that might happen there, but I think it's a cultural overlay that really drives even the remote possibility of that kind of thing happening.
0: But, caller, to make you feel better, this is probably... the world's expert on all of this, and you didn't kill her.
4: Okay, and this last question is, you talked about it too, about animals having the, you know, the remote viewing thing, or
0: yes.
4: They did a thing on Animal Planet, and you know, it's a station called Animal Planet, and they showed a scientific study, and this woman came at three different times, and this dog was at the front door
0: waiting on her. Yep, we covered that earlier. I know we could do and will do programs on that. Believe me, we will. West of the Rockies, you're on the air with Dale Graff. Hi.
5: Hi, good morning, Art and Dale. This is Brett from
6: Hello.
5: Santa Cruz, California.
0: Yes, sir.
5: I have a lot of things I would like to ask about synchronicity, a lot of other questions. I will narrow it down to one question for time's sake. Dale, my question is, to what extent would you say remote viewing owes its origin to the teachings of Dr. Jung?
6: You're talking about synchronicity? You said remote viewing.
5: Right. Well,
6: I don't think there's any connection with the remote viewing and Jung. The indirect connection, because Jung became very interested in psi effects. He became very interested in the ESP research at Duke University in the early 30s. So he had a suspicion that there was a connection.
5: I see, but with remote viewing itself, there's no direct connection with C.G. Jung.
6: Not with that term, and not with Jung.
5: I see.
6: If you want to take this into a more basic psi link up, there is a connection. But you know, I'm going back in history here. Remote viewing came much later. The term.
5: I see.
6: Yeah, there's a generic connection, but Jung didn't start that one off.
5: Okay. Well, thank you.
0: All right. Thank you very much for the call, and take care. On the first time caller line, you're on the air with Dale Graff and Art Bell. Hi.
7: Hi.
0: Where are you?
7: Ontario, Canada.
0: Ontario. All right.
7: I wanted to talk about. I never heard about remote viewing until your show, but I've experienced it. One thing I was going to say before. I've recently gone online, and I've noticed that my what you call PSI ability has heightened, and I wonder if it's a protective device. But what I wanted to ask Dale about was I'm having images come to me when I relax, and I'm not trying for it, and I don't know these people, and they're so clear, like looking at a picture, but it's in your mind. And I wonder, is there some way you can block it?
0: All right. There's a good question.
6: Yeah, sure. That's a very good question. In fact, when I do my workshops, which is it's described in my webpage, and it's sort of an integrated general approach looking at a variety of psi topics, not only remote viewing, looking more where people naturally resonate. But that's one of the things we discuss, the pace. And if people spontaneously have these experiences and are troubled by them, then I would suggest that you go through visualizations or intention exercises to not have them.
0: Mm-hmm.
6: Also, having exercise and balance and being grounded, as some people would say, is also helpful. But simply intending these things not to occur many times will take care of these situations. If they prevail, then you might have to deal with someone that's familiar with working in this area.
0: All right, she said something else that prompts a question. She said, you know, I've been noticing more since I've been on the Internet. Is the Internet...
6: Oh, I didn't hear that part. That's an important point.
0: Yeah, is the Internet kind of like a real-world collective consciousness, and might it affect the larger collective consciousness eventually?
6: Well, I'm certainly the last one to say no to that. It's a very good point, Art. There's another way of looking at it, too. Being on the Internet, being in front of the computer screen, you're giving your visual apparatus a huge dose of mental imagery.
0: Oh, yes.
6: So it ranges all the way from the mundane after image all the way to stirring up memories, from the Internet or elsewhere. So you're exercising your visual image apparatus, and that might be the thing that's really stirring it up.
0: Michael Crichton, the author, wrote something that has always fascinated me. He said that it may well be that the Internet is not a good thing because eventually It will stifle entrepreneurism, it will stifle original thought, and eventually we'll get to the point where whether you're in Tokyo or Bangkok or Cape Town or New York, there are going to be the top 10 ideas. In other words, it'll actually stifle us.
6: Yeah, I can understand that, and maybe that can happen if we let the internet or other activities become totally dominant in our life, and even television, for example. Yeah, you need breaks from this stuff. You need to go back to your own basic perceptions, your own basic mentality. So if you do nothing but sit in front of the internet, and many people do that, I can see where Crichton's concern is.
0: We have had a wonderful 4 hours. It's been 4 hours, Dale.
6: Are you kidding? Four hours?
0: No, it's been 4 hours. We've been at this, right?
6: Oh, my goodness. I'm just waking up, Art.
0: I want to warn you. When you go on ABC's Good Morning America this coming Tuesday, March 10th,
6: right?
0: You will not have 4 hours.
6: And I know that.
0: And so you're going to have
6: I'm worried about that.
0: Exactly. You've got to do it. You've got to do it in sound bites, or it doesn't get done.
6: Well, I got you.
0: Okay. East of the Rockies, without much time, you're on the air with Dale Graff and Art Bell. Hi.
8: Yeah, I wanted to comment about MKUltra.
0: Very quickly.
8: But, first, let's say I've probably eaten acid about 200 times in the last couple, 3 years. But I thought MKUltra was about trying to have war without bloodshed. But I'm just wondering if you ever tried LSD. I've had it where I've had like amazing like movies in my mind and just like amazing things. I think it's amazing.
0: Well, of course it is. It is amazing. It's a very dark area indeed, and I really have no comment on it. How about you, Dale?
6: Okay, what was the thing that caused that? I missed that point.
0: Well, I think he said he dropped acid 200 times or something.
6: Oh, okay. Well, that could certainly weaken the neural connections and loosen up the picture making apparatus.
0: Or to be fair, it could make neural connections that otherwise weren't made.
6: That's another way of doing it. Remove the inhibitors.
0: Yeah, who knows?
6: Yeah.
0: It's a pretty dark area, Dale.
6: It sure is.
0: It really has been a pleasure. Listen, everybody, the book is Attracts in the Psychic Wilderness. Go to your bookstore, ask for it. The author is Dale Graff, and what a pleasure.
6: And the book can also be ordered through the webpage and through Deanna's Bookhouse on the webpage, too.
0: That's right, and we will keep the link up on the website. By all means, he's got what a website you've got. Great.
6: Well, I have to thank Deanna for that.
0: A great web mistress.
6: Sure is.
0: Thank you, my friend.
6: Hey, I enjoyed it, Art.
0: Good night.
6: Good night.
0: All right, that's it, folks. We are out of time. Now, tomorrow night and the next night, we've got wingdingers for you. You don't want to miss them. I'm Art Bell from the high, thankfully dry desert. This is Coast to Coast AM. Good night.

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7: A chaotic scene in Germany. I'm Chris DeMeo, Fox News. One person is dead and 16 others injured after a van slams into a crowd in Berlin. It happened at an LGBTQ event. Berlin police have identified a suspect and say he has ties to Islamic circles. U.S. Central Command reports that it disabled a tanker after the vessel allegedly tried to run the U.S. blockade near the Strait of Hormuz.
8: For 13 nights in a row, U.S. forces targeted military positions inside Iran. Last night, quiet for the first time in those 2 weeks. President Trump has talked repeatedly over the last few days about consideration of a possible massive attack on Iran, but the president made sure to say all options for the U.S. still on the table. Things not completely quiet. Some military activity on the Gulf of Oman. A merchant ship tried to run the U.S. blockade of Iran's naval ports. It was warned four times and then disabled by the U.S. military.
7: Fox's Steve Harrigan in Tel Aviv. Maine Democrats have elected former state Senate President Troy Jackson in a landslide vote as their party's nominee to challenge Republican Senator Susan Collins.
9: This is what you need to know so far about what we're learning about Troy Jackson. He did have a warm welcome on stage. He talked two times in a matter of like 2 hours inside. The former Maine Senate president has the support of nearly every single delegate across the state. Backed by Senator Bernie Sanders, Jackson supports progressive policies, including Medicare for All, and also abolishing ICE. It was only a few hours, and then he walked out ready to take on Collins in November. Jackson will face longtime Republican Senator Susan Collins in one of the country's most closely watched Senate races. Democrats see Maine as a key opportunity in their effort to win back control of the Senate.
7: It's Fox's Alexis McAdams. Jackson replaces Graham Plattner, who withdrew after allegations of sexual assault. He has denied those allegations. 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
7: New York City Mayor Zoran Mamdani is applauding the arrest of a man suspected of stabbing two men on Manhattan's Upper West Side on Thursday, as well as the hate crime charges the suspect is now facing.
9: Mayor Zoran Mamdani is repeatedly denouncing hate and anti-Semitism after this stream of public criticism from community leaders who say his rhetoric on Israel has created division. This criticism follows this week's stabbing attack. The suspect, Raul Morales, was arraigned on two counts of attempted murder, two counts of assault, and one count of attempted assault, all of which are being tried as hate crimes. Investigators say witnesses heard Morales yell Allahu Akbar before stabbing a Jewish man and Asian man on New York City's Upper West Side. According to the Manhattan DA's office, the Jewish man was wearing a yarmulke and had just left a synagogue.
7: That's Fox's CB Cotton in New York. The attack happening days after Mayor Mamdani called Israeli Prime Minister Benjamin Netanyahu a war criminal. President Zelensky is warning that North Korea is going to step up its involvement in Russia's war on Ukraine.
21: Russia wants to bring in 30,000 more North Korean troops as the Kremlin continues its invasion of Ukraine. Ukrainian President Zelensky making that claim, saying that Russian efforts have been underway since June to get those North Korean troops into the conflict. Under a mutual defense agreement between the two countries, Pyongyang sent 14,000 soldiers to fight alongside Russian forces in the Kursk region in 2024 after a Ukrainian incursion into the area. Meanwhile, President Zelensky is expected to meet with President Trump in Washington early next week. Jill Nato, Fox News.
7: Three more subcontractors on the Obama Presidential Center are seeking nearly $900,000 in unpaid bills for work. The claims adding to a growing list of payment disputes surrounding the Chicago project. I'm Chris DeMeo. This is Fox News.
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26: Few clouds around this morning, low in the mid-70s. We start out mostly sunny for your Sunday, then a few showers and thunderstorms back in the afternoon. High 95, our heat index at 105. Mostly clear tonight, low in the mid-70s. Sunny, hot tomorrow, high in the mid-90s. I'm Georgia WeatherNet meteorologist KJ Allen.
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0: Thanks for inviting me into your home, your long-haul truck, RV, camper, taxi, your parents' well-appointed basement with the simulated wood paneling, electric fireplace, and the painting of dogs playing poker. Your loft, that greasy spoon just off the interstate, and your cabin in the woods. Welcome to Coast AM, the very best in late-night talk radio. I'm Richard Serrett, and tonight, this morning, I'm coming to you live from the home studio in Old Thornhill, just north of Toronto. If you're like me, you suspect there are places on this planet where reality itself seems thinner. Places where people report seeing glowing orbs drifting silently through the trees, towering creatures that appear and vanish without a trace, portals opening into somewhere else, missing time, mysterious lights, and encounters that leave even seasoned investigators questioning everything they thought they knew. Tonight, in hours one and two, we're heading into one of America's most enigmatic paranormal hotspots, Bradshaw Ranch, just outside Sedona, Arizona. Some call it Arizona's Skinwalker Ranch. Others insist it's something even stranger. For decades, visitors have reported UFOs, Bigfoot sightings, bizarre entities, impossible synchronicities, unexplained electromagnetic anomalies, and experiences that seem to blur the line between the physical world and something beyond it. But what if none of these phenomena are separate? What if UFOs, cryptids, mystic experiences, even altered states of consciousness are all different expressions of the very same mystery? My guest tonight didn't simply study Bradshaw Ranch, he lived it. Armed with cameras, scientific instruments, paranormal investigators, psychics, and an open mind, he walked onto the ranch expecting to document strange events. Instead, he says the ranch began interacting with him. Were these encounters evidence of an unknown intelligence, a doorway between realities? Or are they pointing us toward an entirely new understanding of consciousness itself? Fasten your seatbelt. This is one of those conversations that starts with a haunted ranch and may end up changing the way you think about reality itself. Then, in hours three and four, for more than 2,300 years, one story has refused to die. A magnificent civilization, unimaginable wealth, technologically advanced, swallowed by the sea in a single day and night. Atlantis. Was it history or the greatest story ever told? Tonight, we're taking a deep dive into one of history's most enduring mysteries, not to hunt for a lost continent, but to follow the astonishing journey of an idea that has captivated philosophers, mystics, occultists, archaeologists, dreamers, conspiracy theorists, and visionaries for more than two millennia. My guest argues something few people have ever considered. The real mystery isn't whether Atlantis existed. The real mystery is whether generation after generation, or why generation after generation, keeps reinventing it. We'll begin with Plato and the remarkable possibility that Atlantis was never meant to be history at all, but a philosophical thought experiment that took on a life of its own. Then we'll meet the colorful cast of mystics, mediums, prophets, psychics, spiritualists, theosophists, Nazi occultists, New Age visionaries, and self-proclaimed seers who each claim to know what Atlantis really was and what happened to it. Along the way, we'll explore Edgar Cayce, Helena Blavatsky, Ignatius Donnelly, Lemuria, Mu, psychic archaeology, ancient technology, crystal power, forgotten races, lost wisdom, and how Atlantis became woven into everything from UFO lore to modern conspiracy culture. Perhaps Atlantis isn't buried beneath the ocean. Perhaps it's been hiding in our imagination all along. And if that's true, what does our obsession with Atlantis reveal about us? But first, inside America's strangest paranormal ranch. Welcome to the Audio Imaginarium. Come on in, weary traveler. Hang your cloak on a peg, grab a stool, and come gather by the fire. There are stories to be told. and you are among friends. I'm Richard Serrett, and this is Coast to Coast AM. Why don't you stay a while?
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0: Ron Meyer is an award-winning filmmaker, producer, and author whose career spans Hollywood feature films, television, and documentary production. In recent years, he's become one of the leading explorers of the intersection between UFOs, Bigfoot, consciousness, and the paranormal. His investigations have taken him from Skinwalker Ranch to Bradshaw Ranch, where his own team documented reports of portals, anomalous lights, mysterious entities, time distortions, and extraordinary human experiences. He's the co-author of The High Strangeness of Bradshaw Ranch, and believes these seemingly unrelated mysteries may all point to a deeper understanding of reality itself. Ron, welcome to Coast AM. How are you?
6: So, it's kind of late at night here. How about where you are?
0: The same. 1 o'clock in the morning, Eastern, but that's okay. I'm excited about this conversation.
6: It's good to meet you again, you know, after a while.
0: It is. It's great to talk to you again. So I want you to create some mental images for my listeners. As you drive through the gates at Bradshaw Ranch, what's it look like?
6: So there are no gates to drive through it. It's fenced, and you have to crawl underneath the fence. And so before you see anything, you have to walk quite a ways until you see the major cluster of buildings, which consist of the original adobe house that the people who settled the area, probably at the turn of the 20th century. And to the right, there's the famous windmill that seems to be frozen sometimes and sometimes not. And then the main building, which is very large, lots of rooms, lots of graffiti. And it was once, you know, a set for many of the major westerns at the time of John Wayne and Elvis Presley. And then if you go back further, there was a time when it was a dude ranch, and there's a lot of structures that would support the livestock of horses and cattle. And it's totally empty. Nobody's living there, no electricity. But, you know, during the day, it's not spooky at all. It's Seems like many other kind of ghost town settings I've seen over the years.
0: How large is it?
6: Pardon?
0: You say you feel good there.
6: I do.
0: Yeah. How large is it?
6: Oh, man, it's probably close to 1,000 acres in total. But most of it's just open grassland. It's surrounded by, you know, the beautiful red mountain structures, you know, that are typical of Sedona, Arizona. And as the crow flies, you're probably only like 6 miles away.
0: Who was Bob Bradshaw? How did his family become connected to the ranch?
6: Well, he bought the ranch. I always forget, there's John and Bob. I forget which his father, which his son. He bought the ranch probably in the, I would guess, sometime in the 50s. And let's say that John is the father and Bob is the son. They continue living there. The last Bradshaw there would be Bob's wife, Linda Bradshaw. And she teamed up with Tom Dongo, who's a paranormal investigator. And for roughly 10 years during, I would say, the 1990s, they documented a lot of weird things, took pictures, caught what they saw, thought were orbs. There were a lot of strange footprints around. They wrote books about it. Linda went off and became sort of a psychic up in the Northwest. And then at the beginning of the 21st century, we bought the ranch for environmental studies, right? Of native plants, supposedly.
0: Right. You're saying the U.S. government acquired the property for environmental purposes. All right. But you don't believe that, do you?
6: No. I mean, they have a nice, there's an abandoned weather station, so they made some sort of attempt to look like they were looking at the climate, but it was to study native vegetation, and native vegetation is pretty sparse there because it was, you know, used as an active ranch for a long time, and the native vegetation doesn't last that long when it's being used that way.
0: So are you saying you suspect that the U.S. government bought the ranch to study the paranormal activity there?
6: That'd be a good guess. I mean, there were a lot of reports of strange going-ons by the locals, you know, military trucks, that sort of thing. And it was pretty much off. It's a big tourist area, right? And so people cruise around and look at the rock formations, but they kind of stayed away from the ranch itself because of stories and worry about the federal government, you know, stepping in and doing whatever they do. But that's changed now, changed in a big way.
0: How so? I mean, does the U.S. government still own it?
6: The government still owns it. We first went there in 2022, 2 weeks before that, the owner of Skinwalker Ranch, tried to buy the ranch with no luck. But like I said, right now, unless for some reason the gate is open, that happened once for us, so you just drove in. But otherwise, you got to crawl underneath, pull up the fence and crawl underneath to get in.
0: So technically, are you trespassing when you crawl under that fence?
6: So recently, you know, I've made a lot of films on government property. I did a whole big series on national parks and national monuments. And part of the Doge thing of Musk, you know, you heard about that, where he...
0: Yes, yes.
6: So I got the letter from the U.S. government. It says you've gotten a lot of permits in the past, but right now, unless you're making a major film, go ahead and film wherever you want on government property. So that changed things a little bit.
0: All right. So when you mentioned that the Bradshaw Ranch was at one time a movie set for a lot of Westerns, John Wayne filmed there, Elvis Presley filmed there. Do these paranormal reports, do they date back to those years when it was being used as a movie set? Did you find anything in the records about UFOs or Bigfoot or time portals back in the, I don't know, the 40s or the 50s?
6: Not a lot of documentation way back there. There were some reports that Elvis had his own little cabin a ways away from the main buildings and that he had experienced some unusual things, but that was the only thing that really came up. And of course, because it's Elvis, you know, people would be interested. But nearby there are some, well, let's say one way of looking at these paranormal hotspots is that the idea is that they must have been there for quite a while, you know, maybe hundreds, thousands of years, not just recently. And there's plenty of pictographs nearby, pretty hard to get to, that indicate image-wise on the walls that things that look like spacecraft, portals, Bigfoot, remarkably, and we filmed those. And so there's an indication that there was something special about this place, the land anyhow, for quite a while, which goes back to, you know, about 1400, something like that, 1500.
0: Who was responsible?
6: They were contemporary with the Anasazi, which are better known in this country.
0: Okay. Who was responsible for the pictographs? Was it like the Apache or?
6: The what?
0: The Apaches? Who was responsible?
6: These were cultures that were quite ancient. They built these across the whole Southwest, these houses that they lived in, cliff dwellings, at around 1400, 1500. So they're quite old. And these were cultures that don't exist anymore. They've been replaced by what are called the Pueblo people in the United States, all in the Southwest. And you can see their ruins, you know, where they once lived. And, you know, they're popular tourist attractions.
0: So what drew you to Bradshaw? Because my understanding is that you weren't originally planning to investigate Bradshaw Ranch at all. What changed? What drew you there?
6: You know, there's a story of synchronicities. Do you want to hear the whole darn thing?
0: Absolutely.
6: So I did this movie called The Bigfoot Alien Connection Reveal, pre-COVID. It was a huge success. Right now, it's probably around, close to 75, 80 million views worldwide on all the streaming. It's on every streaming platform. And it kind of introduced the idea that it's okay to talk about Bigfoot and I think UFOs was the terminology back then. And it affected a lot of people. It opened the doors for a lot of people, amazingly. And I wanted to do a follow-up because I had a better understanding of what was going on, and I needed some event to wrap up, some kind of investigation, because that's the way I ended up the first one. And I was going to do it in a Bigfoot place in Ohio, but the person who was going to be our host said, no, don't come out, it's hunting season, you'll probably get killed. So I had to look for another place. And as what will happen sometimes is I opened up my phone, looked at the news feed, and there was a story about the vortexes at Sedona. And I thought, I think that's a place I should look into. And so I started, seeing who I could talk to who could maybe inform me about what might be there that could turn into a fitting ending with an investigation. And I came across somebody finally, because I think they had been bugged quite a bit. And he said, well, there's this person. You're from Colorado. She was here. She was from Colorado. And she went out to this place called Bradshaw Ranch nearby. Why don't you call her and see what she has to say? So I called her. And actually, she lived quite close to the big Sasquatch outpost in Bailey, Colorado, where we've done a lot of cool investigations. But she was living in Florida now. And she said, yeah, I went to Bradshaw Ranch. I crawled underneath the fence. And I had a couple strange experiences, and I got the heck out of there. And so she said there's this one person, Melinda Leslie, who does Skywatch tours. She said, why don't you call her? And she can maybe help you out. So I did call Melinda, And she knew all about Bradshaw. I'd been there many times. And said there's this guy, Tom Dongle, who was one of the original investigators. And he lives in Cottonwood. And she gave me his address. So I called and phone number, and I called him. And he said, yeah. It's never really been documented in any real way since I was out there. And I've been mentoring somebody who kind of is into the place, Jürgen Hess, and why? Because he said, I'm getting too old to go running around out there. So he said, call Jürgen. I called Jürgen, and I said, well, we'd like to come out and do some filming at Bradshaw. And he said, fine, I'll be your guide. And that's how I got out there.
0: Okay.
6: How's that for a series of synchronicities?
0: I'll say, so, but
6: 2 weeks later, we were out there. Huh?
0: Okay. In your book, Ron, I think your book actually opens with a phone call. You and another researcher experienced this bizarre cell phone anomaly at exactly the same moment.
6: Yeah, right. So when I was talking to Jürgen, something took control of each of our phones and showed us pictures of ourselves as we were talking. I mean, that's quite impossible in some way, as far as I know. So that was pretty freaky, and that kind of got me excited, like, wow, it's saying, come on out.
0: Yeah, I
6: things
0: mean,
6: like that, it's, things like that it's almost, me come
0: it's almost like the ranch. It's almost like the ranch was drawing you there.
6: Absolutely, without a doubt.
0: And can you briefly describe the moment you first arrived? What struck you immediately?
6: I have to think back. What?
0: I mean, did it feel creepy or something else?
6: The place never felt creepy to me. Jürgen said, you know, I've been coming out here quite a bit, both day and night, and I've never felt threatened, unlike, you know, Skinwalker Ranch, where bad things happen. And I looked at the adobe house and I said, that's really cool. Can we go inside? So I went inside, and there was a lot of graffiti. There's graffiti everywhere. Because many people have snuck in there, you know, and done things. But nobody's really investigated.
0: Ron, I got to jump in. Pardon the interruption. We're going to take a break now, bottom of the hour. We'll get back to your story. Ron Meyer is with us. High Strangeness of Bradshaw Ranch, right here on Coast to Coast AM. Stay with us.

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2: Fox News? I'm Deborah Valentine. Police in Germany say the suspect who drove a vehicle into a crowd during a pride parade in Berlin has ties to Islamic groups in the German capital. A search for the suspect continues. Authorities say at least one person was killed and 16 others hurt. Wildfires are raging in France and Spain. More from Fox's Stephanie Bennett in London.
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4: A few clouds around this morning, low in the mid-70s. We start out mostly sunny for your Sunday, then a few showers and thunderstorms back in the afternoon. High 95, our heat index at 105. Mostly clear tonight, low in the mid-70s. Sunny, hot tomorrow, high in the mid-90s. I'm Georgia WeatherNet meteorologist KJ Allen.
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5: My name is Joe.
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7: This guy is just a bad wreck waiting to happen. 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
13: I was struck by how everyone had changed, except the memories. And the cherry bomb of the title was actually inspired by the name of a local dance club. One of the biggest AI breakthrough of the year was also its biggest warning. An experimental AI agent reportedly escaped its testing limits, found a way onto the open internet, and hacked into Hugging Face's infrastructure all on its own in an apparent attempt to cheat on an evaluation. Even the researchers investigating it described the incident as

0: unprecedented. No malicious intent was found, but the implications are staggering. If a test AI can outsmart its own safeguards, what happens when someone deliberately unleashes one built to attack? The full story is waiting in the news section up at coasttocoastam.com. 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
0: And we are back with Ron Meyer, award-winning filmmaker, producer, and the co-author of The High Strangeness of Bradshaw Ranch. So just before the break, Ron, I was asking you about sort of the vibe that you felt when you first arrived. The other thing I wanted to ask you about was the old windmill that you mentioned earlier. It struck me, it almost seems to be a character in this story. Why is that?
5: Because sometimes it seems to be frozen, can't turn at all, and other times it turns somewhat independently. In fact, that's where we did our first investigation. But let me remind you that we came there with the hope of producing maybe a 15-minute segment, maybe 20, certainly not a whole feature film, and write a book about it. And as a filmmaker, you know, what I have to do is sort of, how am I going to get enough footage and enough other... How am I going to get enough footage to tell a story? And so that's a whole different approach. And when I got there, I had to look at the thing, the whole site, and say, okay, well, let's try something straight away, and then we'll come back and get the B-roll. By B-roll means that we would run around, shoot the interiors of the buildings, the exteriors, fly a drone, get a lot of establishing material so that we would have that at on hand. And the suggestion was we should go up to the windmill and do a kind of a typical ghost-type investigation there, because Jürgen seemed to have the feeling that the spirits of the Bradshaw were somehow lingering at Bradshaw, and they were behind some of the strangeness that was going on. Well, one other thing. The first thing we did is we went off and took a bunch of film of weird footprints, you know, looked like big dinosaur prints and a strange potpourri of footprints, including some, of course, of large vehicles that have been driving around, probably government vehicles. So anyhow, when we got to the windmill, we started asking questions that you might see, you know, in a typical ghost investigation on TV. And we were asking, is the speed, simply put, you know, we're trying to see if we can make contact with one of the relatives.
0: Right, you caught an EVP. You're looking for EVPs. Huh? You were looking for an EVP.
5: Used a REM pod, you know, spirit box. And we got a clear indication that Bradshaw is not about ghosts. It's not about ghosts at all. So forget about it. And we pretty much did.
0: What was that indication? What do you mean you got an indication it wasn't about ghosts? What kind of answer did you get to your questions?
5: You know, you can interact with a REM pod by asking questions, you know, are the ghosts of the Bradshaws here? Please step and signal that by turning on one of the glowing lights. And whenever we did that sort of stuff, it said, no, there's no ghosts here. It's not about ghosts. EVPs, we also used the spirit box, and everything said, not ghosts. So that made me, you know, as a filmmaker, say, okay, well, all right. What's next? And so we went about the rest of the daytime hour getting all our establishing shots. And the plan was to come back at night when, you know, the good stuff so supposedly happens. So we went back into town, and I called Tom Dongo, and he said, you should be there exactly at 7 o'clock. And so I don't know why, but he said that. So that was the plan. So when you're going to Bradshaw Ranch, you leave Sedona, and then you turn right onto some gravel roads that if you stay straight, it'll get you there in 30 minutes, almost precisely. You can't get lost. And at 6:30, I had a text. I texted Jürgen, who was in another, come and jump into our vehicle. So I had with me my son-in-law, who's an experienced Bigfoot researcher and paranormal researcher, and a couple of crew, including a camera person. And we headed out to go to get there at what we knew would be about 7 o'clock. And as we continued driving, all of a sudden everything seemed strange. I mean, really strange. We were seeing buildings and lights and houses that we didn't know, and like everything was out of space, and everybody was feeling askew. Have you ever had that kind of feeling?
0: All the time.
5: Oh, yeah. Okay. You live in Canada.
0: But you were seeing buildings that shouldn't be there, lights and buildings that shouldn't be there.
5: Right. And so all I can say is that the reality was sort of not right. It was kind of screwed up, and we all felt it. In fact, we almost drove off a ledge at one point. And and it was kind of scary. And then all of a sudden, we were on the road again, the appropriate road, and we arrived at Bradshaw at exactly 7 o'clock. And then we looked at the GPS on our vehicle, and it looked like, you know, a pile of spaghetti. For half an hour, we were in this altered state of whatever. That's called a time.
0: In other words, you didn't drive there directly. According to your GPS, you were driving all over the place, back and forth, doubling back, going all over, and it seemed like, what, longer than a half an hour?
5: Time didn't make sense there.
0: Yeah.
5: So that's classic time slip. So I can add to that story. I just finished a movie on near-death experiences, and one of the best-known people was PMH Atwater. So she just died a couple weeks ago.
0: Yes.
5: I don't know if you know who she is, but I told her about this experience.
0: I'm familiar with the name, yes.
5: So I told her about this experience that she had, and she says, oh, yeah, that's a time slip. I can control that. And she had three near-death experiences accumulated in a short period of time. She was told she had to write three books. She had written two. And she said, I'm going to write the third one, and I'll use this extra time I get to get it done. And she actually, before she died, she wrote her third book and it got published. Anyhow, she was a great lady. So that was interesting.
0: Did everyone in the vehicle have the same experience that you did?
5: We all did.
0: Yeah.
5: It was a group phenomenon. We all knew something was really screwed up. This wasn't right. Where are we? What's happening?
0: The windmill. Back to the windmill for a moment, because there are stories in the book of people losing time as well near that windmill, right?
5: That's right. Some people wouldn't even go near it. In fact, when the windmill started turning, CJ, the woman who told us how to get into Bradshaw, she had the experience of the windmill all of a sudden started spinning, and it scared her and she left.
0: What's the equipment that you took? Tell me about the equipment and the personnel on your investigation team.
5: So, as I said, my son-in-law is an experienced Bigfoot hunter, researcher. And he's did a lot of paranormal investigations as well, creepy places, cemeteries, that sort of thing. So he was quite facile with all the equipment. And then I had a sound and a camera person. And I like to shoot film as well. And so I usually have a camera. And we decided that the first thing we would do as it was getting dark is that we would go into the Adobe house and again try, because Jürgen thought maybe we should try and contact the ghosts here. And again, we kind of got a negative thing that there are no ghosts here. But what happened, by the way, Melinda Lovesey said that there's a well-known Bigfoot that roams around Bradshaw Ranch. It's called Big Gal. And Alan probably for 20 years has wanted to see a Bigfoot. And when we were filming inside, all of a sudden, Alan got kind of transfixed, and we put the camera on him because he looked strange. Unfortunately, what he was seeing was a Bigfoot outside the building through the window. And so he got his wish of seeing a Bigfoot for the first time. And we got sort of a big...
0: Pardon? Did you capture the Bigfoot? Did you manage to capture the Bigfoot on camera?
5: We did not, because we... watching Alan be in this weird state, this altered state, kind of staring. We didn't know what he was staring at. And it lasted for about a minute and a half. But once he told us what it was, we got him to say what it was. And Jürgen had grabbed a picture of a Big Gal near the main building still. And he had given it to me, and I showed it to him. Does it look like that? He says, that's it. That's exactly it. And it's kind of a big-shouldered Bigfoot, kind of in that football stance, of a guard on the line of a football team.
0: Right.
5: So that was really cool for Alan to actually finally see a Bigfoot. But then we decided, well, time to go to the main building. And we cruised around there, trying kind of the ghosty thing again. But at one point, do you know what an SLS is?
0: An SLS camera?
5: Yeah.
0: Yeah, I think so.
5: So we had a pretty simple one at that time. And for the first time, we got SLS stick figure images inside the main building. And that was really exciting. When it popped up and sat on a dishwasher basin. And then we got another one sitting in the chair. And we came away at that night saying, we got to come back here and do a full-blown investigation. This is not just 20 minutes, you know, for at the end of something else. So our plan was just to go there for, you know.
0: Right. What do you mean by a stick figure?
5: So the SLS camera works by hunting for, so it was used for hands-free by Microsoft's game system.
0: Yes.
5: Because it detects infrared. And so the computer processes the signal and it looks like a stick figure because it's a human being. That's what it was designed to recognize, the person playing the game. Well, it was not accepted by the game players. And so it kind of, Microsoft abandoned it, but people started reversing the mechanism and use it to search for, potential things that are living in the infrared that you can't see with the naked eye.
0: So it projects infrared light. The sensor emits an invisible infrared light. And then if the software thinks it's found a person or some kind of a figure, it overlays a stick figure on the screen.
5: That's right. And of course, if you're filming a person, you'll see a stick figure, you know, on top of a person.
0: Right. And how big were these stick figures?
5: They were, I would say, more children-like. But this was, you know, the simple one that's available on your phone. It's not the full-blown big-time ones. And that was pretty much, you know, our investigation. Oh, when we looked at the footage and we were walking back to our car and to crawl underneath the fence, we were tracking, the camera was tracking Jürgen and Alan as they were speaking and driving back. And when we looked at the footage, there was a UAP following them slightly off to the distance. That was really cool. And then there was another one behind the windmill and sort of disappeared off to in the direction of Sedona itself. So we got two UAPs and when we got back, you know, back to Colorado, we thought we got to go back there and do a full investigation, which is what we eventually did in the spring.
0: Yeah. So in one night you had missing time, a Bigfoot sighting, two UAPs, and these entities captured on an SLS camera, infrared SLS camera, that were not visible to the naked eye, but only showed up on the SLS camera, correct?
5: Right. So you see why we wanted to come back, and this was going to be more than a 15-minute piece at the end of a larger film.
0: I'll say.
5: And we felt really, really excited, you know, that, you know, one of the dream of a filmmaker is to find a place like Skinwalker Ranch and have unique access to it and be the first to really cover it well. I mean, we also got, you know, all the B-roll we needed of the buildings and aerials and traveling the whole property and everything. So we got quite a bit on our first
0: trip. Tell me about the sudden column of freezing air.
5: The what?
0: There was this sudden column of freezing air.
5: Yeah, that's right. That was in the main building right before we saw the SLS stick figures. And it was pretty easy. Alan felt it first. We were filming it. And he called Jürgen over. And Jürgen could stick his hand in it, and he would feel it himself. So there's this theory, as you probably know, or your people know, that when entities enter into our space, they need energy to do that. And they draw it from the immediate environment or the air. And so they're sucking up the heat out of it to materialize or whatever they want to do. And
0: okay, Ron, I got to take another. All right, I'll take another time out here. Top of the hour awaits. Ron Meyer, The High Strangeness of Bradshaw Ranch. More to come right here on Coast to Coast AM.

0: You have some dough. It's lunchtime, but there's no way you would eat just dough for lunch, right? Well, the good thing is, I have some cheese. Your friend has some tomato sauce. This random guy on the street has pepperoni in his backpack. If we bring all these ingredients together, we end up with something much better than any of them alone. A savory pizza for lunch. But each of us has not only different ingredients, but also different opinions coming from our different life experiences. If we bring all these experiences and all these opinions together in friendly, civil conversation, we end up with opinions and ideas that are better than any of our individual opinions before. So if we want to come up with better ideas for a better world,
1: what we really need are civil, civic conversations. Pizzas. It's an American thing. AmericanThing.org.
2: Hi, I'm Peter Sagal. When we were growing up, my two brothers and I just loved our Uncle Ted. He was like a really cool big brother who always brought around the best toys and took us to the best places and with whom we always had the most fun. 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I found out much later that this might have had something to do with the ostomy bag he wore ever since he was diagnosed with Crohn's disease as a teenager and had part of his lower intestine removed. Theodore Skolnick, my Uncle Ted, died last year at the age of 80, never having once mentioned his illness to me or my brothers. 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
4: A deadly attack. I'm Deborah Valentine, Fox News. A deadly attack as a driver crashes into a crowd during a pride parade in Berlin, Germany on Saturday.
5: Police in Berlin are searching for a suspect who allegedly plowed a van through a crowd at an LGBTQ plus pride event. At least one person was killed. 16 others are hurt. Police say the suspect has ties to a local Islamic group and they believe it was terrorism. Hundreds of thousands of people were in Berlin for the celebration.
4: Police say some of those hurt have life-threatening injuries. The U.S. and Iran pausing military strikes for the first time in over 2 weeks.
6: For 13 nights in a row here, CENTCOM would usually make an announcement sometime after 2 a.m. local time that strikes were underway last night for the first time. That simply did not happen. There's been a lot of talk in recent days from President Trump about a possible massive attack on Iran, but President Trump also making clear he's keeping all options open. Now, there was some military activity in the Gulf of Oman. A merchant ship tried to break through the U.S. naval blockade. It was warned 4 times before U.S. forces hit it and disabled that ship.
4: Fox's Steve Harrigan reporting from Tel Aviv, Israel. Democrats in Maine have chosen former state lawmaker Troy Jackson to replace ousted U.S. Senate candidate Graham Plattner during Saturday's nominating convention. The state's Republican chair, Jim Diamond, tells the Fox report that he thinks Jackson's a weak candidate compared to the incumbent Republican, Susan Collins.
7: I think Senator Collins right now is pleased as punch to go up against this gentleman.
4: Jackson told the convention it's crucial to beat Collins in November's election. 566 of the 571 Democratic delegates at the convention voted for Jackson. 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
4: Kyiv has reportedly agreed to send battle-tested drones to the U.S. as part of a Pentagon-driven effort to secure drone dominance. Fox's Jennifer Griffin reports from Washington.
10: Explosions at oil refineries across Russia caused by Ukrainian drones now able to reach deep into Russian territory have taken 40% of Russia's refining capacity offline, leading to miles-long gas lines affecting tens of millions of people across Russia. Among the culprits, a state-of-the-art sea drone called the Magura, which means hammer in Ukrainian. It's 25 feet long and can carry a 1,700-pound payload over 350 miles and can also launch aerial drones from the sea near enemy shores. Now, for the first time ever, a U.S. manufacturing firm has signed an agreement to manufacture these Ukrainian sea drones, which have sunk 19 Russian Navy vessels, destroying Russia's Black Sea Fleet.
4: Ukraine's U-Force is set to partner with the Oregon-based company ReconCraft to mass-produce the Magura maritime drone series. The International Criminal Court chief prosecutor Karim Khan has been removed following sexual misconduct allegations. On Fox News Live, Israeli ambassador to the United Nations Danny Danon supports the decision after the ICC refused to drop their investigation into Israeli Prime Minister Benjamin Netanyahu.
11: But we have to look at the allegations themselves. It's about time that the ICC would stop the investigation and the inquiry against Prime Minister Netanyahu. It is a political theater, political circus, and we demand more from this body.
4: Khan's ousting comes as the Trump administration brought sanctions against him and other ICC staff for issuing a warrant for Netanyahu and other Israeli officials. At least one person was shot. Another has been detained after police responded to reports of an active shooter at Deerbrook Mall in Humble, Texas. I'm Deborah Valentine. This is Fox News.
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16: Few clouds around this morning, low in the mid-70s. We start out mostly sunny for your Sunday, then a few showers and thunderstorms back in the afternoon. High 95, our heat index at 105. Mostly clear tonight, low in the mid-70s. Sunny, hot tomorrow, high in the mid-90s. I'm Georgia WeatherNet meteorologist KJ Allen.
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1: Hey, welcome back. John Lennon recorded the demo for Nobody Told Me just months before he was murdered. And it was originally intended for Ringo Starr, but Lennon decided to keep it for himself, and it was released posthumously in 1984. Ironically, of course, Lennon had just emerged from a five-year retirement and was enthusiastically planning the next chapter of his life. Astronomers have spotted what they're calling one of the strangest solar systems ever discovered. It contains an object that's massive enough to be a planet, but it doesn't orbit a star. Instead, it orbits a brown dwarf, leaving scientists asking a bizarre question. Is it a planet or the first confirmed exomoon ever found? The discovery is forcing astronomers to rethink the very definition of planets and moons. Read the full mind-bending story now in the news section up at coasttocoastam.com. Say, if you enjoy my work here on Coast to Coast, I'd love to invite you a little further down the rabbit hole. You can join me on my podcast, Richard Serrett's Strange Planet. 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In the latest edition, we provide a profile of the president's new alien hunter, Avi Loeb. And this summer, of course, my new book available, Tales from the Rock and Roll Twilight Zone, an investigation into the mysteries, myths, occult connections, and unexplained deaths at that haunt rock music history. And just a reminder, I'll be on Coast to Coast this coming Friday with George Norrie to discuss some of rock and roll's most enduring mysteries. All right. There are places where the unexplained seems to follow people. Bradshaw Ranch is one of them. For decades, witnesses have reported everything from UFOs and bizarre creatures to shimmering portals and encounters that simply refuse to fit into any conventional explanation. More of my conversation with filmmaker Ron Meyer as we peel back another layer of the mystery next on Coast to Coast AM.
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1: Filmmaker Ron Meyer is here, co-author of The High Strangeness of Bradshaw Ranch. So after that incredible first night there, when you one of your team members saw Bigfoot, you all experienced missing time or a time slip. You captured these entities on an SLS camera. You saw two UFOs. You went back to Colorado, and you've decided now you're going to shoot it. You're going to do a complete investigation and dedicate an entire movie to the Bradshaw Ranch. But let me ask you, at this point, you've already heard about Skinwalker. What are your thoughts about Skinwalker Ranch versus Bradshaw Ranch? Where do you think there's more activity?
7: It's the kind of activity that's different. The feeling is different there. There's a very negative vibe at Skinwalker Ranch, and there's no such thing at Bradshaw. And maybe it's because the approach of the team there is to poke the bear, which is not something I'm fond of. I think it's better to ask for contact rather than try and define. The way they do it is they shoot rockets and drones and smoke and everything to detect some sort of phenomena that's not willing to be exposed. As one person said, it's precognizant and sentient, whatever is there at Skinwalker Ranch. And I went down kind of the same things there at Bradshaw, but the approach is different, at least from our point of view. So should I go through quickly some of the highlights of the second time around?
1: Yes, please. What happened the second time around?
7: So I invited CJ, the person who originally, the woman who told me about, Bradshaw in the first place and how to get in. She joined us. We did our interviews with Tom Dongo and Melinda Leslie. They both said that there's a portal, and it's located between the main building and the Adobe building, and it's not hard to find. And CJ, in advance of us coming out to join on the first day, she went there with a couple of her psychic friends, and they found the portal spot, and it made them all pretty sick. And I said, well, you got to come back. And we met them on the road. They were leaving. We were going there. And she said, okay, well, reluctantly, I'll show you where it is. And we were able to pretty much identify where it was. It screwed us all up physically, everybody. For me, my shoulder is my weak spot because I separated and never got it treated properly, a pain like hell. Other members, felt sick and had to go to bed for a little while around lunchtime. But we were able to, using a tricorder meter, which can measure magnetic fluctuation, we were able to locate that there's an area probably about, I would say, 8 feet high in the air that had these weird magnetic fluctuations, and it was pretty limited to that spot. We got our thermal on it. We could see a really intense cold spot at the same place. Again, that cold phenomena thing going on. And inside was a little white something or other and moving around. So we pretty
1: much... You mean like an orb? Are we talking about an orb?
7: So the areas of the thermal, no, it was quite small in some way, but it was pretty frenetically moving around. And it's in the thermal and in the dark spot, which I would say was about the size of, I don't know, what in the heck was it? It was oval-shaped, and I can't think of a proper analogy. I'm looking around my room. What could I say? A medium-sized picture on a wall or something like that.
1: Okay.
7: And That was interesting that we all got zapped and we were told that you could get zapped.
1: What do you mean zapped? What do you mean by that?
7: It screwed up with our biology. People got nauseated, sick. I experienced intense pain.
1: Yeah.
7: And so we decided to set up our trail cam on that site. And we captured, you know, at night, a perfect pyramid over the thing, over the spot. And at one point, a massive group of orbs came pouring out of the spot. I mean, like a lot. And it was not windy, so it wasn't backscatter. And interestingly, when we were going to leave, they all went back. They came, and the only time we ever saw anything like that, otherwise nothing much showed up on the trail cam, except this constant pyramid-shaped thing.
1: And one of the lights seemed to respond to what your investigator was saying.
7: Say that again?
1: If I'm remembering from the book, one of your investigators was saying something, and that one of these orbs that came out of the portal seemed to respond intelligently to what they were saying. Does that sound ring a bell?
7: I don't remember anything like that. I do not. We didn't know these things happened until we got back and reviewed the footage. You know, that reveals a lot of stuff that you don't capture in the moment.
1: Right.
7: We also filmed the petroglyphs that I told you about earlier.
1: Yes.
7: And I'll jump ahead to the most interesting. The other thing we did is we used that evening, we ran around with our new full-fledged SLS, you know, the whole real thing, not the one on the phone. And in the Adobe house, there were creatures dancing around on the top of the ceiling. And we went into the main building. We captured, you know, human figures kind of throughout the whole building. So that was pretty exciting. We thought we would try and focus on that. It was our big finale investigation the next night. We also cruised around the property, found a lot of really expensive equipment kind of just lying there, you know, really expensive stuff.
1: What kind of equipment? Are we talking about recording equipment, digital equipment?
7: You know, solar panels, I forget what they're, sensors, ground sensors. It's been a while. If you get the movie, you know, you can see it. We filmed them, of course. The movie's done incredibly well. I mean, it's made a lot of money, nothing else. And a lot of great reviews, at least, you know, on where you can see them on YouTube movies and series, like 1,600, 1,700, nice positive commentary. The last night, there's a guy named Ben Lone Tree, who's a kind of a quirky but brilliant sort of electrical engineer. He kind of used his knowledge to examine the vortexes that are found, you know, in the settings in Sedona. He said that, because they're magnetic fields.
1: Yes.
7: And, you know, a magnet has a positive negative thing, you know. So there's a positive thing where the magnetic field comes up and arches and then goes back down. And if you're in the part where it's going up, you have a nice high. If you're on the other end, you feel like crap. That was one of his conclusions. He also speculated that the situation, the foundational geological foundation at Sedona and Bradshaw Ranches could act like a beacon to, you know, starships or something like that, because they were very electrically charged with the red sandstone and the quartz down below. And so the big finale at night is that we wanted to see if we could communicate with what was ever showed up the nights before that we were capturing on the stick figures on the SLS. And this guy, Ben Lone Tree, built this huge device that puts out this massive magnetic field. I can detect anything, and it strings together. It eventually ends up in a computer where you can see the waveform. And first of all, you had to set up, you know, and get a base and all that. And so as night occurred, we started searching around with our SLS, and poor Ben was unable to calibrate his computer, and we could see there was a stick figure entity messing with him and not letting him do that.
1: What do you mean messing with him? What do you mean messing with him?
7: You know, messing with his computer, not allowing him to log in.
1: Oh, I see. Okay.
7: He was very frustrated. He didn't see it because it's invisible to the naked eye, but we could see
1: it. Right. On the SLS infrared, yes.
7: Yeah, yeah. And what else was interesting? We, I forget, we brought a Tesla coil because we had this idea that if things are going to manifest, like we said, they need some energy from the environment. Well, a Tesla coil can provide that same energy for things to materialize. And so we had one set up about 30 feet away from the computer, which was on a bench on the wall. And one of the SLS images we got, there was a stick figure that was touching both the SLS and the computer, spanning about 30 feet with head and feet. Pretty crazy image.
1: So the entity that you captured was 30 feet tall?
7: No, it was floating in the air. Its arms were extending from the Tesla coil on the table to the computer on the bench, like it was drawing energy or something.
1: Right.
7: And at the same time, when he finally got calibrated, you could see that whenever the stick figure showed up, you know, the magnetic fluctuations increased both in intensity and amplitude. Because, you know, puts out a waveform eventually that you can look at.
1: Right. Was there any communication with these entities? I mean, you had a psychic on your team. Did they get any sense of that these entities were trying to communicate with you?
7: We got a sense that they were totally aware of us. Yes. Whether it was one or multiple, it's hard to say. But they certainly knew what we were doing. And the thing that was really cool for me is that I always have a green light laser. And one of these entities sat in the chair. It was sitting on a platform where people perform music. One of the best stick figures I've ever seen. And I decided to, you know, green light lasers this beam at its feet and see what would happen. And clear as day, which we recorded, the thing looked down at it with its head and kicked it. The beam.
1: He kicked at the green light, the green laser.
7: Mm. At its feet. Now that shows intentionality, total awareness of what's going on. And the magnetic fluctuations were incredible at that time. So that was a highlight for me, that I got the damn thing to respond to me and what I was doing.
1: Right, and capture it on camera.
7: That's right.
1: You mentioned earlier in our conversation that you got a very early indication that these entities were not ghosts. Would you care to speculate as to what they might be? What do you, are we talking interdimensionals, extraterrestrials, what?
7: Well, Ben Lone Tree thinks they're interdimensional.
1: What do you think?
7: Honestly, I think it's just a mystery to me. It's a kind of intelligence for sure. That's not revealing its true nature in some way, right? That's
1: okay. So then you've got this seemingly separate set of phenomena. You've got Bigfoot on the ranch. You've got UAPs flying around. Is there a connection, do you believe, between Bigfoot and UFOs?
7: I do.
1: And what is it?
7: It's a presence that can manifest as both of them. whenever it wants and there are people present. My idea right now following Jacques Vallée is that if there are no humans, there's none of this going on. It's the human that's critical for the occurrence to occur. I know that's far out.
1: What we're projecting, these artifacts, we see them sometimes, we see them as UFO, sometimes we see them as Bigfoot?
7: Possibly. I mean, my initial thought was is that this presence has been guiding humanity since the beginning of language by keeping the mystery alive. You know, if you look at any sequence in human history of development like music or science, technology, it all kind of goes like you get to a certain point like earth, fire, and water. We wouldn't be talking to each other if we thought that was the nature of physical reality, right? Like from the Greeks. That paradigm had to fall by the wayside by certain kinds of mysterious evidence that led to new paradigms. And this would go on and on and on. And the purpose of this presence is to keep the mystery alive. And it's very powerful. It must be, if it can produce something like a tic tac. You know, we captured in Sedona 4 tic tacs on our thermal when we were doing the C6 protocol, fast movers, which was really cool. That this presence, and this is a hypothesis. I know it's far out. That it can, if it can manifest as something like that, that defies all laws of our known consensus physics at the moment, it can pretty much manifest as anything it wants to create a mystery for anybody. But
1: all right, Ron, we're gonna take a time out here. When we come back, we'll open up the phone lines, questions and comments for filmmaker Ron Meyer and the co-author of The High Strangeness of the Bradshaw Ranch. That's all coming up next on Coast to Coast AM.

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2: I'm Chris DeMeo. 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
3: Police in Berlin are searching for a suspect who allegedly plowed a van through a crowd at an LGBTQ plus pride event. At least one person was killed. 16 others are hurt. Police say the suspect has ties to a local Islamic group and they believe it was terrorism. Hundreds of thousands of people were in Berlin for the celebration.
2: Fox's Chandley Painter. President Trump facing growing concerns over the Iran war, but RNC Chair Joe Gruter says the president still has a good case.
4: 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I mean, he deserves a lot of credit for being so courageous.
2: Gruter's on Fox's The Big Weekend Show. Many divided over U.S. involvement, saying the financial impacts are too much. 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
5: Few clouds around this morning, low in the mid-70s. We start out mostly sunny for your Sunday, then a few showers and thunderstorms back in the afternoon. High 95, our heat index at 105. Mostly clear tonight, low in the mid-70s. Sunny, hot tomorrow, high in the mid-90s. I'm Georgia WeatherNet meteorologist KJ Allen.
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14: Welcome back. Great to be with you. George Harrison, Stuck Inside a Cloud. This haunting song was written while Harrison was battling terminal cancer. And the title came from one of his favorite expressions for feeling mentally foggy or spiritually disconnected. And although it's deeply personal, Harrison refused to make it a song about death. Instead, it's about accepting life's temporary struggles. And his son Danny later said it perfectly captured his father's quiet humor and remarkable serenity during his final years. A 1,000-pound great white shark has suddenly resurfaced after vanishing from researchers' trackers for months. The 12-foot predator, nicknamed Ernst, has traveled thousands of miles along North America's east coast before unexpectedly

0: reappearing off Newfoundland. Scientists say its movements are revealing surprising new clues about what these apex predators really go, or where they really go and why. Where has Ernst been? And what did researchers discover? Well, you can read the full story in the news section of at coasttocoastam.com. Hey, are you single and obsessed with the paranormal? Then step into the unknown with Paranormal Date, the new Spark original series where love and the unexplained collide. 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Paranormal Date, or getting ghosted is a good thing. Telephone calls, questions, comments for filmmaker Ron Meyer as we continue to explore the mysteries of the Bradshaw Ranch right here on Coast to Coast AM.
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0: Ron Meyer stays with us, filmmaker and co-author of The High Strangeness of Bradshaw Ranch, and its companion film or documentary is called The Mysteries of Bradshaw Ranch: Aliens, Portals, and the Paranormal. How do we screen the documentary, Ron?
5: You can find it on every major platform, streaming platform, Amazon, Tubi, you know, YouTube, Bigfoot series. Can I add one more thing about Bradshaw?
0: Please do.
5: So this April, I went back there for the first time, leading Alan and I, led a group of people that were at the Ascension Conference where we spoke and did the protocol. And we went there at night, and it was a very special group organized by Michelle, my publicist, and other people's publicists, and who dreamed of going to Bradshaw Ranch, you know, chance of a lifetime. And we captured And Richard Estep, who's a famous author of the paranormal.
0: Yes.
5: Mm-hmm. And so Alan, Richard, and his Alan's old buddy had never been to Bradshaw. They ran around and filmed and did stuff and captured a creature running around on the top of the main building and a big orb-like light coming at them out of nowhere. And for me, after getting everybody oriented to the main buildings, there's a couple chairs sitting out in the front yard that in the middle of the three objects with this one woman who had high heels and demanded that she be able to go even, so she couldn't walk around very much. And I just sat there and felt really at home. Felt like I was home.
0: Really?
5: Yeah.
0: It's like every time you go there, it's something is happening, more than one thing happening simultaneously. I mean, it's like you can't miss when you go to Bradshaw Ranch.
5: Yeah, and some people had experiences that they had hoped for all their life. Probably not, don't want to talk about them, but transformational experiences. So, you know, it was a very profound one night. It was kind of cool. And some of these people have their own, like the people that put on the side games, a couple of black guys, you know, they came for, and they had their own experience in their own way. So, yeah, it's a cool place. And I love it.
0: Why did it feel like home to you? You felt like you said, I felt like I was home. What do you mean by that?
5: It was just, I was totally relaxed and, oh God, it's nice to be back here. Thank you for it. You ever get that feeling? It's just, everything just lets go and it's just fine. And we were just kind of meaninglessly, this woman and I were kind of just babbling a little bit. And she's telling me a little bit of her life and couldn't have been more perfect. But she was so thrilled because, you know, they'll have stories to tell the rest of their life, of course. We made it to Bradshaw at night.
0: Throughout the book, you return to this idea again and again that consciousness may actually be the key to understanding Bradshaw Ranch. Why?
5: So there's a lot of research going on finally into consciousness because, you know, everything we experience is a matter of appearing in consciousness for us. You understand that, right?
0: Yes.
5: And so the question is that space in which all experience occurs, is that somehow independent in some way of everything else? You know, so Michael Pollan just came out with a big book he looked into all these 72 theories of consciousness and came away more confused than when he started. So it's not pinned down. A couple of mystical experiences I had were of something called the void, a space with no structure, no edges, just pure nothingness in a certain sense. And I know it's a funny thing, but I'd be that. I was pure consciousness, but, you know, there was no Ron there. That was not part of it. And I think that is the essence of who we all are and share.
0: All right. I mean, you do spend a great deal of time discussing non-dual awareness. Yeah. For listeners unfamiliar with that idea, what does that mean and why is it important to understanding Bradshaw Ranch, non-dual awareness?
5: Non-dual awareness is when the self goes away and there's just the world. I teach flow state, and one of the goals is to get rid of the doer, the Richard thing. And, you know, people in sports talk about it. They get in the zone. People who play jazz, you know, they get into their same sort of zone that's their own way. And when the self is gone, means non-dual, there's only one, right? There's only the world. There's no doer. Everything works out perfectly. It's beautiful. And it points to a greater reality or a more truer reality. that are thinking cells. You know, thoughts, we're mostly captured by thoughts when we're, that appear in consciousness or the big space or whatever, where like sounds and body sensations and visual things. The biggest thing that shows up in that space are basically our self-talk, and we think that's us. And if you can stop that, that's the doer, you're closer to the truth of things, and things work out perfectly when you're in that state.
0: You, if I gave you unlimited funding and complete access to Bradshaw Ranch for like, I don't know, maybe a month, what experiment would you perform first?
5: You know, I would probably do the CE6 protocol because I'd love to do it there with a group of psychic type people and see what.
0: What is C? I know what C5 is. What is C6? What's that protocol about?
5: So it's something I developed that asks to communicate or interact with the presence I described earlier to manifest in some sort of form that's quite mysterious. Let's say when we did it at one place, we were focusing on Bigfoot, and we captured proto-speech, rhythmic beat. It said my name. There was a weird kind of smell that waffled through the area, sweet but also bitter. All these things are associated with Bigfoot at one time or another. But it was pointing to pay attention to speech, because LLMs, you're familiar with them, of course you are, right? You know, large language models like Gemini.
0: They're
5: based on the, not on any meaning of any of the words or tokens, as they say, but on the statistical relationship with words. And so, you know, whatever they say is kind of predictable. It means what was the last thing you said plays back into the series and generates the next thing that occurs, and keeps doing that over and over. And that's what they do. Music's that way. And of course, language is that way. And there's even the hypotheses that you and I are talking right now, because we have our own large language model operating, and that's how we talk to each other. And of course, there's those situations, those LLMs don't have memory in the normal sense of a computer that has, you know, a hard drive with you know, data on it, and you go fetch it when you need it. It's clear the brain doesn't operate that way, and these large language models don't either. So I think there's a big change coming up as a result of that. And this presence was pointing us to the fact that look at the beginning of language and how the presence have moved humanity forward to the point where we are right now in terms of our technology and other things, the music, pretty much any string of development follows that pattern of a mystery occurs and changes the paradigm until the next one comes along. It's like a thermostat in your house. You set the temperature at 72 and gets too cold, you know, kicks on the heat, gets too warm, it kicks on the air conditioner. I think the presence operates, at least according to Valet, and I agree with him, is that if the mystery gets too crazy or not crazy enough, it'll produce some crazy or remove some crazy to keep everything moving forward.
0: It is far out, but I love it. I love it. Let's suppose I spent just one night at Bradshaw Ranch. What do you think I'd be most likely to experience? What would surprise me the most?
5: By yourself?
0: Yes.
5: Where would you go first? Where would you spend the night?
0: I don't know. Let's say would it be advisable to spend the night in the windmill?
5: No.
0: No?
5: Main building.
0: Why not? The main building. Okay. So let's say I spend the night in the main building. What do you suppose I would experience?
5: I would think you get three things that you would not be able to explain. Let's say you heard some pounding on the wall that you in the room you were in, but there was nothing there to see. You might look out the window and see some form of a light phenomena you could not explain. See, this isn't too scary, but it's kind of cool, right?
0: Yeah.
5: And thirdly, you would say your name.
0: I would see my name, or I would say my name?
5: You would hear it say your name.
0: Oh, I would hear the entity say my name?
5: It would say Richard.
0: Wow.
5: That's my guess. I mean, it'd be something like that. Something, you know, visual. Something that, how could it possibly know about you, which is your name?
0: Right.
5: And something in the form of an audio outside of the name, you know, something in three different domains. There you might feel, you know, some sort of body sensation, a kind of rippling of energy through your body that perhaps you haven't felt before, and it's energizing. So it'll give you, according to you, things that would be not scare the hell out of you, but make you say, what in the heck was that? That's the way it operates. Not too much, but enough to say, what in the heck was that?
0: Hmm. If there is there, yeah. Is there one piece of evidence, I don't know, a photograph, a video, an eyewitness account, some sort of physical trace that you believe deserves more attention than it's received regarding Bradshaw?
5: There's a nice picture of a Bigfoot. Classic Bigfoot image.
0: Yes. What do the skeptics say about that picture? Do they think it's AI, or do they doubt its authenticity?
5: I've never had anybody say that, but, you know, probably haven't shown it to anybody lately. You know, it's likely to emerge now with big, you know, the kinds of fake that AI can generate. I would say, you know, the physical, at the portal, where we think the portal is, the readings we got there are pretty clear. The magnetic fluctuation, the thermal, was something inside of it. And, of course, there's no going back and saying, why in the heck did you get sick or feel crappy, you know, but that was pretty darn convincing to see that filmed, you know, in real time, and you're seeing what's occurring on the instruments. It's, I mean, of course, anything can be fake now, right?
0: If the government, and again, this ranch, the Bradshaw Ranch, was purchased by the U.S. government, and they claimed they were just studying the environment there, but I mean, if they were to admit tomorrow that Bradshaw Ranch really is anomalous, what explanation do you think would surprise the public the most?
5: You know, it's like the fact of if all this stuff is just the mystery, the presence, you know, creating mystery, just like, you know, disclosure pretty much says, look, there's all this stuff that people have seen, and it's strange, but there's no real explanation for it in terms of a consensus physics. I suppose if you have a certain kind of spiritual bent, you might be able to say it was God or something like that, but that's not what you're asking about. So I think the whole thing is keeping the mystery alive. I mean, and of course, all these things that are captured, that are disclosed, there are always people present. They never capture anything when there's no people.
0: Exactly. It's all intended for us. Well, you're keeping the mystery alive, Ron. I want to thank you for hanging out for the last 2 hours. Again, the book is The High Strangeness of Bradshaw Ranch, and the documentary is The Mysteries of Bradshaw Ranch, Aliens, Portals, and the Paranormal. And it was great talking to you again. Thank you so much.
5: Take care, Richard.
0: All right, coming up next, Atlantis. Was it history, myth, or something deliberately erased? In a moment, writer Sean Ingham separates fact from fantasy as we explore the greatest lost civilization right here on Coast to Coast AM.
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9: A chaotic scene in Germany. I'm Chris DeMeo, Fox News. One person is dead, 16 others injured after a van slams into a crowd in Berlin. It happened at a gay pride event. Police have identified a suspect as Abdul B and say the 21-year-old has ties to Islamic groups. U.S. Central Command reports that it disabled a tanker after the vessel allegedly tried to run the U.S. blockade near the Strait of Hormuz.
10: For 13 nights in a row, U.S. forces targeted military positions inside Iran. President Trump has talked repeatedly over the last few days about consideration of a possible massive attack on Iran, but the president made sure to say all options for the U.S. still on the table. Things not completely quiet. Some military activity on the Gulf of Oman. Merchant ship tried to run the U.S. blockade of Iran's naval ports. It was warned four times and then disabled by the U.S. military.
9: Fox's Steve Harrigan in Tel Aviv. Maine Democrats have elected former state Senate President Troy Jackson in a landslide vote as their party's nominee for U.S. Senate to challenge incumbent Susan Collins.
11: This is what you need to know so far about what we're learning about Troy Jackson. He did have a warm welcome on stage. He talked two times in a matter of like 2 hours inside. The former Maine Senate president has the support of nearly every single delegate across the state. Backed by Senator Bernie Sanders, Jackson supports progressive policies, including Medicare for all and also abolishing ICE. It was only a few hours, and then he walked out, ready to take on Collins in November. Jackson will face longtime Republican Senator Susan Collins in one of the country's most closely watched Senate races. Democrats see Maine as a key opportunity in their effort to win back control of the Senate.
9: That's Fox's Alexis McAdams reporting from Bangor, Maine. Jackson replaces Graham Plattner, who withdrew after allegations of sexual assault. 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
24: Carlos Beltran, Andrew Jones, and Jeff Kent are set to be enshrined today in the National Baseball Hall of Fame in Cooperstown. Beltran and Jones each received the necessary 75% support from baseball writers to get in. Beltran got 84.2% of the vote on his fourth ballot. He was a nine-time All-Star and is one of five players to record at least 400 home runs and 300 stolen bases. Jones got 78.4% on his ninth ballot. He won 10 gold gloves and was selected to five All-Star teams. And Kent was elected by the Contemporary Baseball Era Committee. His 377 career home runs are the most by a second baseman in Major League history. Tony Genualdo, Fox News.
9: New York City Mayor Zoran Mamdani is applauding the arrest of a man suspected of stabbing two men on Manhattan's Upper West Side on Thursday, as well as the hate crime charges the suspect is now facing.
23: Mayor Zoran Mamdani is repeatedly denouncing hate and anti-Semitism after this stream of public criticism from community leaders who say his rhetoric on Israel has created division. This criticism follows this week's stabbing attack. The suspect, Raul Morales, was arraigned on two counts of attempted murder, two counts of assault, and one count of attempted assault, all of which are being tried as hate crimes. Investigators say witnesses heard Morales yell, "Allahu Akbar," before stabbing a Jewish man and Asian man on New York City's Upper West Side. According to the Manhattan DA's office, the Jewish man was wearing a yarmulke and had just left a synagogue.
9: That's Fox's C.B. Cotton reporting from New York. The attack happening days after Mayor Mamdani called Israeli Prime Minister Benjamin Netanyahu a war criminal. And Iran-backed Houthis fire missiles at Saudi Arabia in response to airstrikes in Yemen. I'm Chris DeMayo. This is Fox News.
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25: A few clouds around this morning, low in the mid-70s. We start out mostly sunny for your Sunday, then a few showers and thunderstorms back in the afternoon. High 95, our heat index at 105. Mostly clear tonight, low in the mid-70s. Sunny, hot tomorrow, high in the mid-90s. I'm Georgia WeatherNet meteorologist KJ Allen.
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1: Hey, welcome back. Steve Miller Band, Abracadabra, and the inspiration for this song came from an unlikely source. Diana Ross. That's right, Diana Ross. Steve Miller had said that after seeing Diana Ross perform, he became fascinated by the almost magical power that attraction and charisma can have over someone. And the song spent 2 weeks at number one in America and became one of the biggest hits of the MTV era, even though many critics initially dismissed the song as lightweight pop. Atlantis has fascinated humanity for more than 2,000 years, but what if we've been asking the wrong question? Instead of searching for a lost civilization, what if we should be asking why every generation keeps reinventing it? Tonight, author Sean Ingham takes us on a fascinating journey from Plato to psychics, mystics, occultists, and conspiracy theorists, revealing how Atlantis became one of the most powerful and misunderstood ideas in human history. Forget everything you think you know about the lost continent. This conversation may completely change the way you think about Atlantis and the stories we choose to believe. That conversation is next on Coast to Coast AM.
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1: Sean Ingham is a Welsh writer, editor, and researcher whose work explores folklore, the occult, mythology, and the evolution of modern belief. Best known for the Bram Stoker Award-nominated We Don't Go Back, A Watcher's Guide to Folk Horror, Ingham spent decades researching the extraordinary history of Atlantis, tracing how Plato's ancient allegory evolved into one of the history's most influential occult legends. Sean's book, Atlantis Through Time, The Writing and Rewriting of an Occult Legend, examines not whether Atlantis existed, but how the myth has continually been reinvented by philosophers, mystics, spiritualists, conspiracy theorists, and popular culture over more than 2,000 years. Sean, welcome to Coast AM. How are you?
9: Hi. I'm very happy to be here, Richard. It's a real honor to be here. I'm beaming into you from the future. I'm over here in Wales, 8 hours ahead.
1: That's so right. It's already tomorrow. It's already tomorrow.
9: It's already tomorrow here where I am. Yeah.
1: What's tomorrow look like?
9: Kind of rainy, actually. The future's kind of wet, which, to be honest, is kind of a relief. We've had an insane heat wave in the United Kingdom for the past fortnight, which is kind of odd because, on the one hand, when we say it's been 82 degrees, that doesn't sound like a lot to someone over in California or Texas or Nevada or wherever you are. But it's 82 degrees and 80% humidity.
1: Oh, dear.
9: Which is, it's the equivalent of 112 on 10% humidity.
1: Wow.
9: So it's kind of been mad here. I'm very happy to be here and talk about something I've spent years on this thing, honestly.
1: So when our understanding of Atlantis first comes through us through Plato's dialogues, Timaeus and Critias. Timaeus and Critias, and we're led to believe that Plato was writing an allegory, describing the hubris of nations because of what happened to Atlantis.
9: Yes, indeed.
1: But was it understood at the time that it was an allegory, or did people at the time believe that Plato was writing about an actual place?
9: No one believed that Plato was writing about an actual place to begin with. And I mean, this is important to begin with. No one mentions Atlantis before Plato. Anytime anybody mentions Atlantis for the next couple hundred years, they always mention Plato. And that's really important. And also, you've got to bear in mind the way in which the story of Atlantis comes out affects how it entered the pop culture landscape, how it entered our culture. So the reason we talk about Plato's writing as dialogues is because they're written as they're like dramatic scripts. They're written like they're plays. So you have these people who are talking with Plato's old teacher, Socrates, or if you're familiar with him from Bill and Ted's excellent adventure, Socrates. And Socrates asks these people questions in a Plato dialogue, and they will try to answer the questions, and they'll try to put forward their idea about things like, what is the good life? What is an ideal government? What is the right way to exercise? Stuff like that. And then at the end, Socrates will ask questions that no one can answer, and he will make everybody look stupid. And the final word of most Plato dialogues is aporia, which would be the Greek for mic drop if they'd invented microphones. And so Socrates is there, but Plato was writing these things over 60 years. And what people often don't know is that the Timaeus and the Critias, or the Critias, there's no right way to pronounce it, were his last dialogues. He was a very old man when he wrote them. And he is writing a play, a sort of philosophical drama, which is set at a time when he was only about 2 years old. And the man who tells the story of Atlantis in the dialogue is Critias, who is a Greek politician of that era. And there's lots of argument about whether Plato meant the particular Critias, that the famous Critias that people thought about. But the famous Critias knew Socrates, was a pupil of Socrates, in fact, and was a politician. And these are dialogues about politics and about the body politic and about international hubris. And this particular Critias took over at Athens, which is where Plato and Socrates lived, took over Athens after a massive war where Athens basically tried to consolidate its imperial power over the Mediterranean, failed miserably, completely destroyed its democracy, because it was Athens invented democracy. And a foreign power came in and sponsored Critias to set up an oligarchy, a dictatorship of 30 men, the 30 tyrants, who proceeded to execute hundreds, thousands of Athenian men in a reign of terror that lasted several years until everything collapsed. There were riots. Critias himself got killed in a riot. He got banged over the head when someone threw a brick at him, which is a great way for a tyrant to go.
10: I suppose. So
9: Critias was possibly one of the worst men that an Athenian could imagine. And that's the important thing. And Plato also didn't finish the dialogues. It finishes in mid-sentence before we can get to the point. And that's the important thing. So no one actually knows what the point was of this story.
10: But based on what you're saying, Sean, it sounds as if Plato, this allegory, Atlantis, was really Athens.
9: Yes. Very much. It's a story about Athens. Athens at the time was seen by the people of Athens as the greatest democracy in the world. It was seen as the bastion of freedom. It was seen as like the place where, you know, real men lived. You know, it's really funny. In the movie 300, you have the Spartans who talk about the Athenians as boy lovers, but it's actually the Spartans that had institutionalized homosexuality. The Athenians were the people who basically kind of, on the whole, tended to be much more conservative. They tended to be much more about bringing freedom to the Mediterranean. And there's a reason why the United States of America models its democracy on its very most basic form on what Athens was. So you have this great democracy of the Mediterranean, which falls to pieces. And so you have this trauma for a few years where they have this dictatorship. A foreign government subverts their country. There's a dictatorship. Critias and the 30 essentially do terrible things. Critias is telling this story. He tells this story. He says that he got it from his great-granddad. His great-granddad got it from his dad, who's a guy called Dropides. Dropides got it from a man called Solon, who was the semi-mythical founder of democracy in Athens, who got it from a trip to Egypt that he may or may not ever have been on, from a couple of Egyptian priests who gave him a document that they said had been translated into Greek from an Egyptian document that had been translated from Atlantean 9,000 years earlier. So very much the original story of Atlantis is framed by Plato as a man saying, trust me, bro.
10: So if Plato invented Atlantis, how did this fiction slowly become history?
9: Well, that's a really interesting story in its own right. So over the next 2,000 years, you'd get people mention Atlantis. Gradually, what happens is that people look at the story and they take it on face value. Those people who look at the story and still remember it was written by a philosopher look at it and go, actually, you know, there's meaning in this. We can get something out of this. So there's a philosopher called Athanasius Kircher, for example, in the 16th century, who wrote an enormous book about geography, and he drew this detailed map of the world. And what's interesting is there's two continents on his map that no one knows about that he just sort of puts into his map of the world. And one of them is he calls Terra Australis Incognita, which is Latin for the unknown southern continent. And the other one is Atlantis, which he puts in the Atlantic Ocean. And he puts those two continents there because he reasons that when God made the world had to be ordered. You know, it couldn't be asymmetrical and messy. If there's a piece of land on this side of the world, there has to be one on the other side of the world. You know, you've got the globe, and you've got to have something that's kind of sitting in the opposite spot. So he gets Australia. He doesn't get the shape right, but he gets Australia bang in the place where he thinks the southern continent should be. Australia is just Latin for southern, by the way. And Atlantis, he puts on the other side, opposite where, you know, Russia would be, I think, yeah. And what you get is this place, and he puts Atlantis, and he puts the city of Atlantis that Plato described in the middle. He puts like a little place saying here was its capital city, because, you know, just because this is what Plato said. But where it really starts is in the 19th century. You've got people, you know, you've got Francis Bacon, you've got Thomas More, they reference Atlantis and what they're doing, but it's all about philosophy. But then in the 19th century, it's about Troy, in fact. A guy called Heinrich Schliemann discovered Troy. Troy turned out to be a real place. There's lots of arguments about whether Heinrich Schliemann was a good archaeologist. Spoilers, he wasn't, but he actually vandalized the place. But Heinrich Schliemann discovered Troy, but big self-publicist, went around everywhere going, Greek mythology is real, everybody. And this inspired other people to think, huh, maybe other Greek mythology is real. Meanwhile, the idea of a sunken continent had entered science. So this is the foundation of the time when Darwin starts getting traction.
10: So in other words, sorry, while you take a glass, a sip of water there, yeah. Sean. So in other words, the discovery of Troy, if in the 19th century they can uncover this actual place that was once thought just to be mythological, people then assumed, well, then maybe Atlantis might also be waiting to be found.
9: Indeed. And so you've got these scientists who in the Far East, they kind of imagine that there may have been a sunken continent called Lemuria, and they call it that because they couldn't figure out how there were fossils of lemurs, which are, you know, the little fuzzy guys with the big eyes that live in Madagascar, the islands, yeah. Not the movie, although they're in the movie as well.
10: And nowhere else, yeah.
9: Well, also Sri Lanka.
10: Ah, they are. I didn't know that. Okay.
9: Yeah, they're extinct in Sri Lanka, but there's actually quite recent fossils of lemurs in Sri Lanka. So how did the lemurs get from Sri Lanka to Madagascar? They couldn't swim across the Indian Ocean. So a bunch of Darwin's friends, Philip Sclater, Ernest Haeckel, and Alfred Russel Wallace, basically came up with the idea between them of Lemuria, a sort of continent. And back then, we didn't have the idea of continental drift. The idea, science then believed that the mantle of lava under the earth was like a hot water bottle. And, you know, if one continent sank, another one popped up. And things like that. So they, you know, science was right for there being a continent down there. And this means that the idea of a sunken continent was possible. And this brings us to Ignatius Donnelly, who was an American politician of the 19th century. And he's one of the most interesting men of his era. An absolutely fascinating guy.
10: Yeah, didn't he want to basically fund some sort of an expedition to find Lemuria?
9: Yeah, that's one of the things he tried to do. He was very much a kind of big ideas guy. So he, for example, in the mid-19th century, he actually set up an intentional community in Minnesota called Nininja City. And It collapsed because of the Great Panic of 1857, which is the first international stock market collapse, the first, you know, world financial crisis caused by the stock market. Not the last. And then he went into politics. He became the lieutenant governor of Minnesota. And he was really interested in archaeology. And he basically, just from the basic idea, there are pyramids in South America, there are pyramids in Egypt, what are the chances? He built an entire couple of, he writes a whole couple of books where he goes deep into all sorts of literature and history, from everything from the Bible to Greek mythology to the Hindu Vedas and stuff, links it all together and basically says there was an ancient continent long ago that gave us civilization. And that is what Plato called Atlantis.
10: Yeah, the book he wrote, Atlantis, the Antediluvian World. So
9: Indeed. That
10: really fueled the, you know, Atlantis hysteria in the beginning of the 19th century. That's the book that
9: changed
10: everything.
9: At the end of the 19th century. It was in the 1880s.
10: Right.
9: Yeah, it really did. So essentially, it coincided with new religions starting up as well. So this is the brief period where science took Atlantis and Lemuria seriously. They were both scientific theories that people looked at. And what's interesting is that the literary field didn't take Atlantis seriously. The literary field basically just thought it was silly, but science looked at it and went, no, actually, this could be something for a bit. But also, there's a new religion that starts up in New York in the 1880s, started by Madame Helena Blavatsky. And she claimed...
10: The Theosophist. Sorry, Sean, I got to jump in here. You'll hear that music percolating up. That means we're getting ready to head into a break at the bottom of the hour. And when we come back, we'll continue to delve into the Atlantis mystery with Sean Ingham, who's coming to us live from Wales. You're listening to Coast AM. My name is Richard Serrett. Stay with us.

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1: News. I'm Deborah Valentine. Police say one person is dead, at least 16 others injured after a driver plowed into a crowd during Berlin's annual LGBTQ plus pride parade on Saturday.
2: They say the suspect has ties to a local Islamic group and they believe it was terrorism.
1: Fox's Chanley Painter. Police and prosecutors are asking for help in finding the 21-year-old whom they have identified as Abdul B. Former Maine Senate President Troy Jackson, chosen as the Democratic Party's nominee to replace ousted candidate Graham Plattner in this fall's midterm elections. Jackson told supporters,
3: "I'm running to protect Social Security and Medicare. They're not going to touch that."
1: Plattner, meanwhile, was ousted due to sexual misconduct allegations. Jackson faces Republican incumbent Senator Susan Collins this fall in one of the most closely watched Senate races. 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
2: WALG Albany weather.
3: A few clouds around this morning, low in the mid-70s. We start out mostly sunny for your Sunday, then a few showers and thunderstorms back in the afternoon. High 95, our heat index at 105. Mostly clear tonight, low in the mid-70s. Sunny, hot tomorrow, high in the mid-90s. I'm Georgia WeatherNet meteorologist KJ Allen.
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14: Welcome back. Greg Allman didn't write I'm No Angel, but he instantly recognized himself in it. 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For decades, astronomers have been searching for half the universe's missing ordinary matter. Now they say they finally found it, not inside galaxies, but drifting through the vast emptiness between them. The discovery could rewrite what we know about black holes, exploding stars, and how galaxies evolve. So, where has the universe been hiding its missing matter all this time? 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

0: Was Plato preserving a memory of a real civilization or creating history's most enduring allegory? 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
0: Sean Ingham stays with us, editor, researcher, writer, and we're talking about his book, Atlantis Through Time, The Writing and Rewriting of an Occult Legend. And we're examining whether or not Atlantis existed. Well, not just whether it existed, but more to the point, how this myth has continually been reinvented by philosophers and mystics and spiritualists, and a politician, in fact, by the name of Ignatius Donnelly, who wrote Atlantis, The Antediluvian World in the 1880s. So how much of Donnelly's description of Atlantis sort of survives to this day? I mean, how did he build on Plato's description of Atlantis?
6: Okay, well, he built on Plato's description of Atlantis by essentially just sort of drawing in everything that he could find from other mythologies around the world. So he looked at the Epic of Gilgamesh, he looked at the Bible, he looked at the flood myths, he looked at the stories of the great, you know, various yugas of India, all of these things. And he drew them together. And essentially, a lot of what he, in terms of the survival of his idea, Ignatius Donnelly's methodology and his evidence set even is something that continually gets revisited, even now. And, you know, it's the same basic methodology that was used by Erich von Däniken in Chariots of the Gods in the late 60s, and which is, again, Erich von Däniken's evidence set and most of his arguments were then recast by Graham Hancock in Fingerprints of the Gods, which I'm sure your listeners need no introduction to whatsoever.
0: You're absolutely right. You're right.
6: Yeah. So essentially, Ignatius Donnelly was the person without whom you couldn't have had Iris von Däniken or Graham Hancock at all. So if you, Graham Hancock's Ancient Apocalypse is Lost Land is essentially Donnelly's Atlantis without him using the A word. Because Graham Hancock doesn't talk about Atlantis. He doesn't like the idea of Atlantis. I think in Fingerprints of the Gods, the word Atlantis comes up twice in the whole time, just to basically say, well, Atlantis isn't a thing, is it? This is what really happened, and that's Graham Hancock's kind of viewpoint. I think generally what has happened in terms of the archaeological side of it is that obviously oceanographers and mainstream geographers have essentially realized that there's actually no way you could put an Atlantis over the last few hundred years, because obviously the idea of continents sinking beneath the ground has become something that science has sort of played around with and then thought, nah, it doesn't work like that. Although the idea of continental drift wasn't widely adopted until after the Second World War, actually, which always surprises me. You get taught it in school as something that everybody's always known, but actually it's a relatively new theory. But what's generally happened is that as the geography of Atlantis has become less and less possible to justify, the general idea of Atlantis as the Earth civilization that founded everything, which is Ignatius Donnelly's contribution to the mythology, has become the central point, really. Donnelly's interested in Atlantis. He adds more and more to his Atlantis story because he's a voracious reader, an incredible researcher. He just draws in all sorts of stuff. He wasn't taken very seriously by the mainstream even then, but his mythology of a nation that gave us everything, that is what he gave to the mythology.
0: Right. So Atlantis is almost this empty vessel, and everyone sort of pours all of their suppositions and their hopes and their dreams into this vessel called Atlantis. Before the break, we started to talk about Helena Blavatsky, of course, the Russian American mystic, and she was the co-founder of the Theosophical Society. Now, I'm not sure about the timeline here, but does Blavatsky and her transformation of Atlantis, does she come before Ignatius Donnelly or after?
6: She's contemporary. Madame Blavatsky, and again, your listeners probably don't need to be told this, but Madame Blavatsky's two greatest works are Isis Unveiled and The Secret Doctrine. And Isis Unveiled is an early work, and that comes before Ignatius Donnelly, and The Secret Doctrine comes after Ignatius Donnelly. And The Secret Doctrine also comes at about the time that Sclater, Haeckel, and Wallace came up with Lemuria. And Blavatsky comes up with a huge overarching mythology that goes back 5 million years, where she comes up with the idea that there are multiple root races of man. She has this idea that the human race evolves in cycles, and that there were seven root races of the human race that were born on Mercury, and then that evolutionary cycle finished, and then evolution moved to Venus, and now moved to Earth. And the first root race lived at the North Pole, the second lived in Hyperborea, which is another continent from Greek mythology that entered modern mythology via various occult things and stuff. Again, Madame Blavatsky introduces this into the occult. After the Hyperboreans evolve, they become the Lemurians, who she said were the people of Lemuria, and then the Lemurians evolve into the Atlanteans, who live on Atlantis. And she's basically, it's not a particularly sort of, these people don't completely die out. So Madame Blavatsky, and this is where it gets really, really awkward and tricky, and the point where you start thinking, I'm not sure about this, Elena, because the Lemurians, she said, still survive, and they're black people, and the Atlanteans survive as Asian and Semitic people. In fact, one of Madame Blavatsky's followers, a guy called William Scott Elliot, wrote a book called The Story of Atlantis. He broke down the Atlanteans into seven sub-races, and they include one race which was, he called the original Semites, which was, you know, the original Jews. He described the Jews as a separate race that was less evolved than the people who followed the Atlanteans, and the people who followed the Atlanteans, according to Madame Blavatsky, were the Aryans, who were the current fifth root race of mankind and the current race in charge. And obviously that is a point where other people who are less well-intentioned than Madame Blavatsky can seize on that and pick up on that, and other people as well, because of course this is also something that was current in science at the time. It's really interesting that at the time, Darwin's followers thought that the human race was divided into three species, essentially black people, brown people, and white people. I mean, it's a little more complex than that, but that's essentially what they thought. And they thought there were three subspecies rather than just people at the time. And this was, you know, taught in schools right up until the 1920s, 30s, right up until the Second World War, when we finally got to see what that ideology gave to the world, really. And so, for example, you know, the Scopes monkey trial in 1925. You know, John Scopes is a southern, I forget which state he's in, it's in my book, but I'm having a blank, but he was a school teacher, and he was put on trial for teaching evolution in schools. And one of the arguments against him by William Jennings Bryan, who argued in court that God created the world, was that Scopes was teaching people that the human race was separate species, because that's what Darwinian science was at the time. And William Jennings Bryan, who was a committed Christian, was also a committed anti-racist. And he was horrified by the idea that science might be teaching that human beings were inferior to other human beings. And I've always found it interesting that now we look at it, you know, modern day, often the mainstream teaches it as science, enlightened science versus unenlightened religion. But actually, it was a lot more complex than that.
0: Right. And it took place in Tennessee. Yeah. That's
6: right. In the state of Tennessee. Yeah, that's right,
0: And of course, we remember the great movie Inherit the Wind with Spencer Tracy.
6: Inherit the Wind. Yes.
0: Yeah.
6: Which
0: and it's
6: very
0: funny how. Yeah, it's interesting how the Spencer Tracy character, William Jennings Bryan, has sort of become in this materialist world, has become sort of the villain in this story.
6: Yeah, and I mean, he was a lovely guy.
0: Yeah.
6: He's a really lovely guy who really wanted to bring up everybody and really fight for equality for everybody around him.
0: But back to Atlantis, Sean.
6: Yeah,
0: I wanted
6: back to Atlantis,
0: I wanted to get this is Blavatsky. So why did Atlantis become so attractive to occult movements?
6: Well, partly because Madame Blavatsky was an amazing self-publicist. Partly because she was drawing on source material that was very kind of new to people at the time. But Blavatsky started what we would see as the first New Age movement. The Theosophical Society largely drew from religions all over the world, particularly Hinduism, with a lot of its idea of Vedas and ages, yugas, and all that sort of thing. And so, and in fact, actually, Theosophical World Headquarters eventually moved to Adyar, which is next door to what used to be Madras, and which is now Chennai. And that's where Madame Blavatsky lived a large part of the final years of her life. But also Madame Blavatsky's story is wild. It has aliens. It has space angels. It has cosmic beings that are guiding human evolution. And part of that is because she liked science fiction. she tended to draw on popular science fiction and bring that into her thing. And this is really important because every version of Atlantis over the last 150 years has drawn in some way from pop science fiction, which has in turn taken these versions of Atlantis, tweaked it a bit to make it more fun as sci-fi and fantasy, which means the next generation takes it and uses it there. So Madame Blavatsky drew on the writings of Bulwer Lytton, Edward Bulwer Lytton. Again, probably you probably know about him. He wrote The Last Days of Pompeii. He wrote a book called The Coming Race, which was a story about survivors of Atlantis who were living beneath the Earth. They were superior and they had cosmic powers. And he created this idea that they controlled the Vril, the sort of cosmic life force. You know, if you're a Star Wars fan, it's the Force, basically.
7: Right.
6: And Madame Blavatsky took Vril and said that the Atlanteans and Nemurians could use Vril. And that's where Vril enters the thing. So, you know, when you've got the Nazis and their Vril society, they're drawing from Blavatsky and her followers, who's drawing from Victorian science fiction. And you know, you still find it in odd ways. In the UK, there is a particularly unusual, still fairly popular drink you can get. It's made of a sort of paste, a beef extract, and it's called Bovril. And the company that created Bovril was founded by a theosophist who made this sort of like beef soup drink that you can get, and he marketed it as bovine life energy, the force of the cow, Bovril, which is wonderful. You know, I tell British people this, and they kind of act with absolute shock. And Blavatsky's ideas, even though Blavatsky's only really known to, you know, New Agers and people who know about the occult, her ideas have filtered into the pop culture landscape.
0: Yeah, it seems like Atlantis was gradually becoming less history and more religion.
6: Yeah, and I mean, the Theosophical Society sort of exists in that weird kind of place where it's sort of kind of a cult and kind of not, and kind of a study group and kind of not, and kind of a theological group and kind of not. It's sort of on the cusp of religion, and so cults do like Atlantis and Lemuria. And again, I mean, it should be, I think it's probably fairly obvious where I stand on whether Atlantis existed, but my book isn't really about whether Atlantis existed or not. I don't care whether it existed or not. I'm interested in how the story has influenced our pop culture and been influenced by our pop culture. Right. I'm interested in the story of the story. And Blavatsky is a person who really, I mean, she was a person who absolutely knew how to control her story. She's someone who was caught faking miraculous phenomena on numerous occasions, and it didn't make the blindest bit of difference to anybody's opinion of her.
0: Didn't she claim she could remember Atlantis?
6: I mean, she was one of many people who claimed she could remember Atlantis, yes. And I can hear the music rising, so I think, does that mean we're going for a break?
0: You are media savvy, sir. Thank you. We will come back. I want to talk about Edgar Cayce when we come back, who remains possibly the most influential modern voice on Atlantis, and we'll find out why that is and what Cayce claimed happened in Atlantis. Sean Ingham stays with us, and the book is Atlantis Through Time: The Writing and Rewriting of an Occult Legend. Back with more of our conversation right here on Coast to Coast AM.

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2: What's one of your favorite memories?
3: 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Well, there was this one time I went camping with my parents in a forest back when I was maybe like 8 or 9. And I can remember one night we were laying out in our hammocks and we were just, you know, watching the trees rustling in the wind above us, and we could hear the sounds of the forest all around us. Frogs singing and owls calling and the creek running nearby. It was amazing. It felt like we were a part of it all. I don't know if I do it justice trying to describe it, but I'll definitely never forget it.
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4: Tragedy in Germany. I'm Deborah Valentine, Fox News. Police and prosecutors in Berlin, Germany, have identified a suspect in Saturday's deadly attack in which a driver plowed his van into a crowd during a pride parade as a 21-year-old identified as Abdul B. Police said earlier that they had identified a suspect who has ties to Islamic groups in Berlin. Fox's Chanley Painter.
5: Police in Berlin are searching for a suspect who allegedly plowed a van through a crowd at an LGBTQ plus pride event. At least one person was killed. 16 others are hurt. Police say the suspect has ties to a local Islamic group, and they believe it was terrorism. Hundreds of thousands of people were in Berlin for the celebration.
4: Police say some of those hurt have life-threatening injuries. U.S. Central Command reports that it disabled a tanker after the vessel allegedly attempted to run the U.S. blockade near the Strait of Hormuz. Fox's Steve Harrigan reports from Tel Aviv.
6: For 13 nights in a row, U.S. forces targeted military positions inside Iran. President Trump has talked repeatedly over the last few days about consideration of a possible massive attack on Iran, but the president made sure to say all options for the U.S. still on the table. Things not completely quiet. Some military activity on the Gulf of Oman. A merchant ship tried to run the U.S. blockade of Iran's naval ports. It was warned 4 times and then disabled by the U.S. military.
4: Well, CENTCOM maintains that maritime actions are necessary to ensure freedom through the Strait of Hormuz. Iranian officials suggest that military interactions risk further escalating the conflict in the strategic waterway. Typhoon Noel made landfall early Sunday in southern China, including Hong Kong. The typhoon is bringing strong winds nearing 70 miles per hour and heavy rain. 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
4: Americans heading to the polls to elect a new Congress 100 days from today. Fox's Jared Halpern looks at the state of play.
9: The midterm elections are now just 100 days away, with control of Congress during the last 2 years of President Trump's term in the balance. Fox News polling out last week gives Democrats a clear upper hand, with voters saying Democrats can better handle income inequality, health care, the economy, foreign policy, and government spending. Republicans are hoping to turn the tide, warning of Democratic socialists winning Democratic primaries and shifting the party to the far left. At the White House, Jared Halpern, Fox News.
4: One person shot, others injured, and a suspect detained after a shooting at a mall in Humble, Texas, Saturday evening. KRIV Fox 26 Houston's Makena Earnhardt with details from the scene.
11: Both the person detained and one of the people injured are both juveniles under 17. Because of that, they couldn't tell us much more. The police believe that this was an isolated incident. They said there's no active threat to the public. The incident is contained, but that doesn't change the fact that there were so many people in this mall when those shots were fired. They believe that there was around 4 shots fired, but they're not exactly sure how many shots yet, but they said at least 4. And the people in that mall, I've talked to probably 10 people tonight, and every single one of them said it was just absolute panic in there.
4: One of the victims was taken to the hospital and went into surgery, but their condition is not yet known. Tropical storm Genevieve strengthened into a hurricane Saturday in the Pacific Ocean southwest of Mexico. It's forecast to pick up even more steam and become a major hurricane in the coming days. But Genevieve is expected to stay well out to sea on a course roughly parallel to the shore. I'm Deborah Valentine. This is Fox News.
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16: A few clouds around this morning, low in the mid-70s. We start out mostly sunny for your Sunday, then a few showers and thunderstorms back in the afternoon. High 95, our heat index at 105. Mostly clear tonight, low in the mid-70s. Sunny, hot tomorrow, high in the mid-90s. I'm Georgia WeatherNet meteorologist KJ Allen.
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1: You know, most people associate this song, Jet Airliner, with the Steve Miller Band, but Hall Peña wrote it years earlier while living in obscurity. Hall was blind from birth, and he penned the song after being stranded in Boston, longing to return to California. Contract disputes kept his version unreleased for years until Steve Miller heard the demo and turned it into a top 10 hit. And Peña never enjoyed the commercial success of the song, but his remarkable life later became the subject of the acclaimed documentary Genghis Blues, which followed his unlikely journey to become a master of Tuvan throat singing in Mongolia. Check it out. It's a great documentary. And this is a great song by Paul Peña. I actually prefer his version to Steve Miller. Imagine watching a rocket blast into space, only to see it get struck by lightning seconds later. That's exactly what happened during China's latest rocket launch. Amazingly, the rocket kept climbing and successfully completed its mission, echoing one of the most dramatic moments in space flight history. How did it survive a direct lightning strike? Well, you have to read the full electrifying story in the news section now at coasttocoastam.com. And coming up next on Coast to Coast AM, can UFO encounters reshape the way we think about religion, consciousness, and humanity itself? In the first half, George Knapp welcomes religious studies professor Diana Walsh-Pasolka, who'll explore the surprising connections between UFOs, faith, and extraordinary human experience. Then, Hakeem Isler reveals techniques for unlocking untapped human potential from remote viewing to mindset and beyond. Don't miss it, Sunday night on Coast to Coast AM with George Knapp. Atlantis has become the ultimate symbol of a lost world, one that's inspired explorers, visionaries, conspiracy theorists, and dreamers for centuries. But why does its grip on our imagination remain so powerful? More of my conversation with writer Sean Ingham next on Coast to Coast AM.
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1: Writer, editor, researcher Sean Ingham is joining us from Wales. He's the author of Atlantis Through Time, the writing and rewriting of an occult legend. It begins as an allegory with Plato's dialogues Then it's virtually forgotten for about 1,000 years. And then other writers during the Renaissance, Francis Bacon, allude to it. But then it really picks up steam in the 19th century, late 19th century, with American politician Ignatius Donnelly and his book, Atlantis, The Antediluvian World, basically takes this allegory and turns it into an actual geographic location as history. Add to that mix theosophist Helena Blavatsky, the occultist, and that takes us to Edgar Cayce, Sean, who remains, again, perhaps the most influential modern voice on Atlantis. What exactly did Cayce claim about Atlantis?
7: Well, it's very difficult to unpick exactly what Edgar Cayce claimed about Atlantis, because as everybody, again, this is something you've probably gone over on this show a few times, but Edgar Cayce had his trance channelings of past lives for decades. And, you know, they called him the sleeping prophet. He lay down on his couch, and there are 30,000 or more accounts of his readings. And his ideas of Atlantis come up every so often. And they're really interesting. He talks about a lot of the stuff that Ignatius Donnelly, even Plato, come up with. He talks about the Atlanteans being the imperial culture. He talks about them destroying themselves. But he brings in things like mind control and the harnessing of electricity and wheeled vehicles and something, you know, powerful destructive forces. And he describes Atlantean scientific instruments in a really interesting way. And I think what's really kind of interesting for me when you look at Edgar Cayce compared to Madame Blavatsky and compared to other people later on is that Edgar Cayce's ideas are clearly have on top of them a filter of what was going on in the pop culture of his day. So you can imagine, if you will, the 1930s Flash Gordon Republic serials and things like that. And I think one of like the most defining images is sort of like a big glass tube with sort of lightning going around it and stuff like that. You know, that sort of thing, the sort of lightning spiral, glass spiral thing that you have. He describes those. He describes things that you could go to the cinema and see on a Saturday morning. In 1936, there was a Republic serial called Crash Corrigan and the Undersea Kingdom, which starred the lesser-known action star Raymond Crash Corrigan as Raymond Crash Corrigan on his trip to Atlantis. And it's basically Flash Gordon with the street signs changed and the serial numbers filed off. But right down to having like a guy called Unga Khan, who's essentially just Ming the Merciless with a slightly longer moustache. And it really is. I mean, it's peak. It's both. It's one of those things. If you love that sort of thing, you're right there. It's one of those Republic serials where they cheat on the cliffhangers. It looks like he's died at the end of episode 5. And then at episode 6, it's just a bit where he got out just in time, just before the explosion that they showed at the end of the last episode. One of those things that gets a Stephen King protagonist's legs broken, you know, is what happened in Misery, I think. And Crash Corrigan's 1936, and Cayce starts channeling Atlantean memories in 1928. So I'm not saying that Edgar Cayce was a fan of that particular Republic serial, but then Crash Corrigan is so derivative. It is literally just a Flash Gordon serial with the names changed and they go and a submarine instead of a rocket. Cayce uses the idiom of the science fiction of his day, and everybody's Atlantis looks like the science fiction that we're familiar with when we see Atlantis. If we see Atlantis now, we'll have an Atlantis that looks like what we think science fiction looks like. So Madame Blavatsky,
1: flying machines and death rays and crystal technology,
7: all of that. And all of that is there in Edgar Cayce's Atlantis. And he's, you know, he's an interesting guy. He's a very, evidently a lovely man, you know, like dedicated to helping people in his own way. You know, you can relitigate whether or not he was successful in that or whether or not it was real. But his visions of Atlantis are drawn from science fiction of his day. He had read some of the occult literature as well. He was a devout Christian. And I think this is an important thing to bear in mind, that he also filtered everything through his very, very, devout Southern Baptist faith. He was a Southern Baptist. He was a churchgoer his entire life, as were an entire family. And so while he read Madame Blavatsky, and he also particularly read a book called A Dweller in Two Planets by Philos the Tibetan, which was channeled by a California Gold Rush teenager called Frederick Spencer Oliver in the end of the 19th century, who lived on the slopes of Mount Shasta, which is why Mount Shasta's in the Atlantis Lemuria mythology as well, because of that one book, which is also, yeah, a great book, a beautiful book, really interesting, sweet book, and a book written by a devout Christian. So Oliver's book, which Casey read and was influenced by, Oliver's book includes a scene where a previous incarnation of John the Baptist turns up, you know, in Atlantis. So you got this Christianity looks at it, and a lot of people use, you know, like the Christian story as a filter through which the Atlantis legend is. I mean, even Rudolf Steiner, who again wrote large amounts on Atlantis. He broke away from Madame Blavatsky very early on. He started the anthroposophical movement. He's the founder of Steiner schools. He's the inventor of the first intentional form of organic farming. And, you know, and again, I'm sure you've talked about Rudolf Steiner on this show in the past, but he was someone who saw Jesus as the greatest of the cosmic masters. You know, Madame Blavatsky included Jesus in her lineup of cosmic masters, but he was one of many. Rudolf Steiner basically puts Jesus as the top, as Edgar Cayce did, as Frederick Spencer Oliver did. So Christianity as a filter. So you've got sci-fi, you've got Christianity and all these sorts of things that come through. But also, you know, pulp fiction. A lot of the pulp fiction writers and filmmakers of the 30s and 40s, 20s, 30s and 40s, read Madame Blavatsky. So H.P. Lovecraft and his friends passed around copies of The Secret Doctrine to each other in a sort of, hey, you've got to read this. This is wild. We can totally write stories about this. And it's really interesting that there was a book written in the 30s called The Emerald Tablets of Thoth the Atlantean, that essentially plagiarizes vast amounts of stuff from Weird Tales magazine. And it's by a guy called Maurice Dorial, who, born Claude Doggins of Oklahoma, renamed himself as Dr. Maurice Dorial, set up a correspondence course, Mystical Movement. And he wrote this book called The Emerald Tablets of Thoth the Atlantean, in which he said he went to Egypt, found a secret chamber under the Great Pyramid, one of many secret chambers that's under the Great Pyramid. It's a wonder that thing could actually stay, given all the hollow space underneath it. And
1: do I detect a note of cynicism, Sean?
7: I couldn't possibly comment. It's outside of my yard. But yeah, In this chamber under the Great Pyramid, he meets Thoth, who is the god of Egypt, but also a 10,000-year-old Atlantean priest king. Thoth shows him the Emerald Tablets, which are written in Atlantean script. He couldn't read Atlantean script, but because he had the psychic vibes, he could understand its meaning. The Emerald Tablets are sort of, you could imagine a giant book made of emerald stone and spiral-bound conveniently in gold. Which Maurice Dorial clearly obviously couldn't get in his luggage on the way back, so he had to leave it behind, obviously. And he publishes the Emerald Tablets, and it plagiarizes vast amounts of these pulp fiction stories, by writers like writers who were, when he was writing, unknown and obscure, like Robert E. Howard, who later would become very famous as the creator of Conan the Barbarian. One of the stories that Doriel plagiarizes is called The Shadow Kingdom, which is about one of Robert E. Howard's many mighty feud barbarian heroes called King Carl of Atlantis. And King Carl of Atlantis, in this story, uncovers a conspiracy of ancient reptile people who pose as human beings and have come down from the stars and pose as human beings. And the reptoids have apparently been guiding human evolution for nefarious purposes for millions of years. Many years later, a British writer, again, someone who listeners of this show probably need no introduction to, the former British television presenter David Icke, read the Emerald Tablets of Thoth the Atlantean, and not being a science fiction fan, didn't notice the bits that Doriel had outright stolen from Robert E. Howard, and essentially used that as one of the bases of his lizard people theory as well.
1: Oh, the shapeshifters, yes.
7: The queen is a shapeshifting lizard.
1: I just got a few minutes here before the bottom of the hour, and then we're going to open up the phones and take questions and comments.
7: Yeah, right.
1: But
7: okay.
1: I just want to talk a little bit about the psychology surrounding Atlantis. Do you think people want Atlantis to be real because they're searching for proof humanity once possessed forgotten wisdom?
7: I mean, that's a rationale. I think it goes deeper than that. I think people want Atlantis to be real because people want there to have existed a better world. People want to have the idea of a place where there was this forgotten wisdom, where there was this world where people lived their best lives, where you saw magic, where, you know, there are writers about Atlantis. Daphne Vigors writes about, you know, how people could lose limbs in Atlantis and they would have these beautiful, perfect feeling replacement limbs made of shining silver that would be replaced on their missing limbs. You've got Murray Hope, who talks about like a place where people loved each other. Edward Spencer Oliver has a world where people just understood like their relationship to nature and God. You've got Richard Shaver, who we haven't even touched on, but you know him and his terrifying stories about the Darrows, they come from his stories about Atlantis. And Richard Shaver writes stories about Atlantis being a place where people have amazing adventures and lots of fantastic sex. And because, you know, to be honest, people get laid in Atlantis. You know, if you can't get laid in the present day, maybe your ancestors in Atlantis, maybe you could channel someone who got laid.
1: Nostalgia for a golden age that never existed.
7: Nostalgia for a golden age that no one can prove existed. I am not the person to say it never existed.
1: Do you ever feel like the guy that's telling children Santa Claus doesn't exist?
7: Yeah, but you see, here's the thing, right? I think when we as adults, we forget how children engage with the story of Santa Claus. The story of Santa Claus, I think children do actually know that it is a game that we play. It is a game. It enchants our world. It re-enchants our world. And children know that there's a magical game that we play. The reason you don't tell children Santa Claus doesn't exist isn't because you're breaking the fact that they might really think that Santa Claus exists. The reason you don't tell children Santa Claus doesn't exist is because that's breaking the rules. That's ruining the magic. And magic is a lot more complex than simply believing things factually happened or not.
1: And enchantment is essential, I think, to the human condition.
7: And that's something that I think we can both agree with completely. Enchantment is essential. So, you know, when Santa Claus, we tell the story of Santa Claus or Atlantis even, because it enchants us. And I mean, that's why you get movies and sci-fi fantasy novels and TV shows about Atlantis. I think there's a British TV show about 10 years ago, even, that ran for 2 seasons set in Atlantis. These things come back again and again and again. And I mean, it's interesting that it's moved to TikTok now. You can find, if you leave aside the vast amounts of AI slop that, about 3/4 of all Atlantis videos on TikTok are made by AI. But once you get past those, you can sort of see that the stories people are telling about Atlantis are really, clap your hands if you believe in Atlantis very much. There's something in it that lifts the heart. When I was reading through my dad was an occultist. I read through his occult library when I was a kid. And ever since then, it's enchanted me.
1: Quick question before we break here at the bottom of the hour. If Plato could see what Atlantis has become today, would he recognize it?
7: Nah. No, I don't think so.
1: All right, we will open up the phone lines, questions and comments for Sean Ingham as we continue to delve into Atlantis Through Time, the writing and rewriting of an occult legend. Back with more of Coast to Coast AM right after this.

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2: News. I'm Chris DeMeo. The search is on for a suspect who drove into a crowd in Germany during a gay pride event.
3: Police in Berlin are searching for a suspect who allegedly plowed a van through a crowd at an LGBTQ plus pride event. At least one person was killed. 16 others are hurt. Police say the suspect has ties to a local Islamic group and they believe it was terrorism. Hundreds of thousands of people were in Berlin for the celebration.
2: It's Fox's Chandley Painter. President Trump facing growing concerns over the Iran war, but RNC Chair Joe Gruter says the president still has a good case.
4: Listen, we got to have faith in the president. We can't let Iran have a nuclear weapon. And this president's making sure that that doesn't happen. I mean, he deserves a lot of credit for being so courageous.
2: Gruter is on Fox's The Big Weekend Show. Many divided over U.S. involvement, some saying the financial impacts are too much. 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
1: WALG Albany weather.
2: A few clouds around this morning, low in the mid-70s. We start out mostly sunny for your Sunday, then a few showers and thunderstorms back in the afternoon. High 95, our heat index at 105. Mostly clear tonight, low in the mid-70s. Sunny, hot tomorrow, high in the mid-90s. I'm Georgia WeatherNet meteorologist KJ Allen.
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8: To believe, long believed rather, to be ancient construction ramps may actually be part of a 4,600-year-old hydraulic system built to control water, not move stone. 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Have you ever noticed that some conversations only seem possible after midnight? 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So if you've ever felt there's more to this world than meets the eye, you're going to feel right at home. 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All right, when we come back, phone calls, questions, and comments for Sean Ingham, the writer of Atlantis Through Time, the writing and rewriting of an occult legend. That's next on Coast to Coast AM.
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3: And we are back with Sean Ingham, Welsh writer, editor, researcher. And again, the book is Atlantis Through Time, The Writing and Rewriting of an Occult Legend. If Atlantis is really about us rather than a place, what do you suppose our endless search for Atlantis reveals about the human imagination, Sean?
4: I think that we want to know about where we came from. We always want to know where we came from. There are holes in history. There are things that we look at in history and we struggle to work out how that amazing stuff happens. We also want to look towards a future that's better. We want to, you know, we want to make our countries, the countries that we live in, better places. We're inspired by these places to make us, we're looking for a better society. We're disappointed by the societies we live in. And to learn that there was perhaps a perfect society, one where miracles happened, is something that I think we really want to find, personally speaking. And obviously, I am someone who, you know, I've got a master's in ancient literature. I've been writing and researching for 30 odd years in various different fields. But so I can't speak to archaeology directly, right? You know, it's like if Graham Hancock came on and had a debate with me, he'd run rings around me, you know, because I don't have that background. But what I see in this story is a constant conversation between people who want miracles to happen in front of them, and people want to have come from miracles and to be heading towards miracles and the world in which we live.
3: All right, let's go to the phones. And we're going to begin with Aaron in Fountain Valley, California. Aaron, good morning. Welcome to Coast.
5: Oh, hello there. Thank you so much, Richard, for everything you do. Hello, Sean, over there in Wales.
4: Hi, Aaron.
5: Edgar Cayce predicted that Atlantis would be discovered in 1968, which the Bimini Road was found by a pilot off Florida. He also provided the year that he would die and the end of World War II, both in 1945. What may portend for Cayce's prediction about the right paw of the Sphinx and the Hall of Records of our history on this planet, including Atlantis? You do have the Great Pyramid and the Baalbek platform that the Romans built their Temple of Jupiter on in Lebanon, which is 750 to 800 tons, which by my calculation is 1.76 million pounds. No crane today could lift them. And thank you so much to that 20-foot height.
3: All right, Aaron, did you have a specific question for Sean?
5: Well, do you believe that there's evidence of the past civilization that is very remarkable, just like Edgar Cayce stated? I understand that there was his depiction through readings, which I read, whereby by corruption of the people at that time through crystals and all this other stuff.
4: Yeah, he did. He thought, I mean, as I said, Casey was a devout Christian, so the idea that the Atlanteans fell into sin of corruption, of, you know, dark magic, mind control, and bad technology. His sons later on wrote that he, his sons wrote that he predicted nuclear bombs. And you can read his predictions and go, yeah, that sounds like a nuclear bomb. But he wasn't the only person to do that. Do I believe that there's evidence of a lost civilization? There is evidence of a lot of things. Like I've said a number of times, I'm not an archaeologist. But what I get from these things, really, is that a lot of the lost civilizations knew a lot more than we allow them to. I don't think anybody gave the Egyptians their technology. I think the Egyptians basically forgot a lot of stuff. The fact that Cleopatra lived closer in time to us than she did to the pyramids is always mind-blowing for me.
3: That is mind-blowing, yes.
4: Yeah, it is. And, you know, they're still debating. I only watched a video this week about various actual mainstream interpretations of how exactly those pyramids were built. I do know that they have actually found the quarry where the stones that they got the pyramids from, the stones that they got to build the pyramids from, what was. And they found, you know, evidence that there is a quarry. So we know that they got the stones from somewhere not that far away, but how they got it there is something that they're still trying to work out. You know, this sort of, you know, the video I watched this week is by actually quite a popular creator called Joe Scott. He talked about how, like, there's different interpretations of how you could get it up a ramp, and how none of those interpretations of getting the stones up a ramp as you do it really seem to cover the whole story. There's every interpretation has gaps, and some more than others.
3: Right. I was just reading a story before the news or before the break about these ramps, what they thought were construction ramps, and which now may actually have been some part of some sort of hydraulic system,
4: right,
3: which may, you know, change the way that we think about how they were built entirely. But I, maybe the point here is that, you know, whether Atlantis existed or not, it doesn't discount the possibility that there were ancient civilizations with not flying cars, not death rays, not free energy, but at least, far greater knowledge and far greater technology than we give them credit for.
4: I mean, yeah, but even the ancient civilizations that everybody knows about had far greater technology than we give them credit for. The Romans invented a formula for concrete that wasn't re-engineered until the end of the 20th century. And it was a formula for concrete that survived to the present day, right? Roman concrete is one of the finest concretes that ever existed. The Romans had invented central heating. They had toothbrushes. You know, there's a lot of things that we think of as uniquely modern inventions. Even social stuff, even silly things. Like, did you know that gladiatorial matches in ancient Rome had substitute benches?
3: I didn't know that.
4: Well, you know, because they're a show. People are expected to see the gladiators all afternoon. So, you know, if someone gets too badly injured to carry on and it's only 2 o'clock in the afternoon, the fight's expected to go on till 5. They've got to fill it in. So there's a bench with a bunch of substitutes on it. But we think of these ideas about, you know, social, technology, concrete. We think of concrete as a modern thing. The Romans invented it. You know, we fail to see that the ancients forgot stuff. The ancients had moments, you know, there were wars, there were plagues, there were things that happened, you know, that meant that history kind of wasn't a completely linear mark of progress. So I think, was there evidence of an ancient civilization that had a much greater technology than we believe? My argument is, yes, it was the Egyptians. Right, the Egyptians knew a lot more than...
3: Right.
4: They forgot a lot more than we know.
3: All right, let's go back to the phones, and let's see. AC is in Cleveland, Ohio. AC, good morning. Welcome to Coast AM.
6: Hello, Richard, and hello, Sean.
4: Hi, AC.
6: When I got out of college and started to work as an engineer, they put me on a project with a German guy who grew up in Nazi Germany, and he was actually in the Hitler Youth League, and he was part of the denazification program for the end of World War II. And I learned a lot from him, and he told me that when he was in school, that the Nazi Party changed the educational curriculum from creationism to something called the secret doctrine and evolution. And the secret doctrine that the Nazis believed was that they were descendants of the people of Atlantis, the Aryan race, and that they were a superior race, and that the reason why the Jews were hated is because they were, and this is what he was taught in school, that the Jews had not evolved to the same level of consciousness as the Aryans. And all the other races were all categorized from the Jews up to, you know, in a pyramid. And so this doctrine was accepted by the Nazis. And it's interesting, you mentioned about the Scopes monkey trial. And this was in the 20s. And that was also an attempt by to distort the educational system to get the American schools to teach evolution, which they did eventually. Okay? So my point is, have you heard of how the Nazis have embraced this doctrine of Atlantis and how, you know, what the effects of it.
3: Yeah, I think Sean alluded to it earlier. In fact, it's in the book, right, Sean? You talked about
4: it. It's in chapter 5. I talk about it at great length. So, basically everything that your former colleague said that he was taught when he was forced to be in the Hitler Youth at school was true. That is what they did. And I think on the one hand, a lot of people kind of, particularly on esoteric sites, kind of think that the Nazis sort of seized on Madame Blavatsky's ideas and her followers and made that their ideology. What in fact they did was that this was their ideology always, because it actually goes back to the early 19th century and a guy called Samuel Morton, who came up with this sort of like theory back in the early 19th century, the idea of like different races being different species and things. And what they did was that they basically saw theosophy and anthroposophy and went, yeah, you know what? That's a religion we can get behind. We agree. Ooh, don't agree with everything. So they actually made theosophy and anthroposophy illegal and then made their own version called Ariosophy, which is the version that your colleague was taught in school many years ago, where they removed the stuff. Because the theosophists believed that the Jews weren't as enlightened as the Aryan people, but they also believed that you could bring these people up, that you could teach them, that you could make them better. And, you know, that's patronizing. It's still racist, but it's kind of patronizing. It's kind of patronizing sort of liberal racism in a way. And the kind of like Nazi racism, they were like, no, we need to exterminate a lot of them. So they took the bits about the different races being less evolved. Sorry, I hit the mic then. They took the bit about the different races being less evolved, and they took out the bits about being nice to them and added in bits about them being exterminated and stuff, because that fit their political viewpoint. It's the same thing that they did with the Christian church. You see, there's still artifacts of the Christian church from, there was a Nazi church where, you know, there's swastikas on all the crosses and things like that. They essentially took the bits that suited their political ideology and dropped them into the thing. So, yes, they made this part of their religious and spiritual education.
7: All right, and AC, thank you for the call.
4: Sorry, thank you, AC. Sorry, yeah, I was going on a bit. Yeah.
7: No, that's all right. I want to see if I can squeeze in one more here. Jeff is in South Haven, Michigan. Jeff, welcome to Coast. Good morning.
8: Yeah, thank you for taking my call. Hey, look, I went to public school in Illinois, and they taught us that the ancients thought the world was flat. Now, you know, I mean, I got in trouble because I saw this old statue, I think in a magazine or a book that showed Atlas holding a globe. And I got sent to the dean's office because I said, hey, wait a minute, you guys are lying because, look, that's a globe. These ancients carved this thing and said it's round. Where do you get this idea? You know, that's why Columbus was such a big deal. So, I mean, does he, you know, how does he, you know, relate to that?
7: Well, it's true. The ancient Greeks knew that the Earth was a globe. Aristotle.
4: Yeah. No.
7: Talked about that. Yeah.
4: You were taught wrong, Jeff. Aristotle basically was the first person to write in a book that the world was round. But you know, people knew even before Aristotle. There's a medieval book that people talk about as proof that the ancients believed the world was flat, which is by a guy called Cosmas Indicopleustes, which is one of the best names in ancient literature. And Cosmas Indicopleustes wrote a book called The Biblical Geography, where he said that the Bible says that the world has a roof and corners, so therefore the world has a roof and corners. But the thing is, right, you read this guy, and he's arguing in a really, really, really passionate way. No, the world is flat. Can't you see the world is flat, everybody? And you don't write a book arguing that the world is flat if you don't have something to argue against. He's arguing that the world is flat because everybody else knows it's round. And I think, you know, Cosmas Indicopleustes was basically the first flat earth conspiracy theorist, swear to God. But it's an amazing book. It's just, it's full of laughs. But it's, that is indeed, the ancients knew all the way back to Aristotle that the world was round, and it was in church doctrine.
7: Sean, your book is amazing too. How do we get a copy of this book on Atlantis?
4: My book is available in the United States in print. It's out there. It's available in all good bookshops and all the evil ones too. And it's so if you Google me online, any online bookseller will get the book. It comes out from Cross Crow Books, an imprint of Redwood Wiser. I'd like to thank Blake Malloway, my publisher, for getting me this gig.
7: Okay.
4: And I'd like to thank you for having me on.
7: My pleasure. Atlantis Through Time, the Writings and Rewriting of an Occult Legend. For George Norrie, George Knapp, Connie Willis, Lisa Gar, Rich Barra, Ryan Recker, Tom Danheiser, Dan Galani, Adam Thompson, Donna Walker, and Sean Latasore, I'm Richard Serrett. Thank you for your ears and your voices, your beautiful voices. Until next time, so long for now.

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4: Chaotic scene in Germany. I'm Chris DeMeo, Fox News. One person is dead and 16 others injured after a van slams into a crowd in Berlin. It happened at an LGBTQ event. Police have identified a suspect as Abdul B and say the 21-year-old has ties to Islamic groups. A meantime, U.S. Central Command reports that it disabled a tanker after the vessel tried to run the U.S. blockade near the Strait of Hormuz.
5: For 13 nights in a row, U.S. forces targeted military positions inside Iran. President Trump has talked repeatedly over the last few days about consideration of a possible massive attack on Iran, but the president made sure to say all options for the U.S. still on the table. Things not completely quiet. Some military activity on the Gulf of Oman. A merchant ship tried to run the U.S. blockade of Iran's naval ports. It was warned four times and then disabled by the U.S. military.
4: Fox's Steve Harrigan in Tel Aviv. Maine Democrats have elected former state Senate President Troy Jackson in a landslide vote as their party's nominee for U.S. Senate to challenge incumbent Susan Collins.
6: This is what you need to know so far about what we're learning about Troy Jackson. He did have a warm welcome on stage. He talked two times in a matter of like 2 hours inside. The former Maine Senate president has the support of nearly every single delegate across the state. Backed by Senator Bernie Sanders, Jackson supports progressive policies, including Medicare for all and also abolishing ICE. It was only a few hours, and then he walked out ready to take on Collins in November. Jackson will face longtime Republican Senator Susan Collins in one of the country's most closely watched Senate races. Democrats see Maine as a key opportunity in their effort to win back control of the Senate.
4: Fox's Alexis McAdams in Bangor, Maine. Jackson replaces Graham Platner, who withdrew after allegations of sexual assault. 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
4: Three new members will join the Baseball Hall of Fame today.
14: Carlos Beltran, Andrew Jones, and Jeff Kent are set to be enshrined today in the National Baseball Hall of Fame in Cooperstown. Beltran and Jones each received the necessary 75% support from baseball writers to get in. Beltran got 84.2% of the vote on his fourth ballot. He was a nine-time All-Star and is one of five players to record at least 400 home runs and 300 stolen bases. Jones got 78.4% on his ninth ballot. He won 10 gold gloves and was selected to five All-Star teams. And Kent was elected by the Contemporary Baseball Era Committee. His 377 career home runs are the most by a second baseman in Major League history. Tony Genualdo, Fox News.
4: New York City Mayor Zoran Mamdani is applauding the arrest of a man suspected of stabbing two men on Manhattan's Upper West Side on Thursday, as well as the hate crime charges the suspect is now facing. Here's Fox's CB Cotton.
15: Mayor Zoran Mamdani is repeatedly denouncing hate and anti-Semitism after this stream of public criticism from community leaders who say his rhetoric on Israel has created division. This criticism follows this week's stabbing attack. The suspect, Raul Morales, was arraigned on two counts of attempted murder, two counts of assault, and one count of attempted assault, all of which are being tried as hate crimes. Investigators say witnesses heard Morales yell, "Allahu Akbar," before stabbing a Jewish man and Asian man on New York City's Upper West Side. According to the Manhattan DA's office, the Jewish man was wearing a yarmulke and had just left a synagogue.
4: And the attack happening days after Mayor Mamdani called Israeli Prime Minister Benjamin Netanyahu a war criminal. Iran-backed Houthis fire missiles at Saudi Arabia in response to airstrikes in Yemen. I'm Chris DeMayo. This is Fox News.
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21: Few clouds around this morning, low in the mid-70s. We start out mostly sunny for your Sunday, then a few showers and thunderstorms back in the afternoon. High 95, our heat index at 105. Mostly clear tonight, low in the mid-70s. Sunny, hot tomorrow, high in the mid-90s. I'm Georgia WeatherNet meteorologist KJ Allen.
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0: Thanks for inviting me into your home, your long-haul truck, RV, camper, taxi, your parents' well-appointed basement with the simulated wood paneling, electric fireplace, and the painting of dogs playing poker. Your loft, that greasy spoon just off the interstate, and your cabin in the woods. Welcome to Coast AM, the very best in late-night talk radio. I'm Richard Serrett, and tonight, this morning, I'm coming to you live from the home studio in Old Thornhill, just north of Toronto. If you're like me, you suspect there are places on this planet where reality itself seems thinner. Places where people report seeing glowing orbs drifting silently through the trees, towering creatures that appear and vanish without a trace, portals opening into somewhere else, missing time, mysterious lights, and encounters that leave even seasoned investigators questioning everything they thought they knew. Tonight, in hours one and two, we're heading into one of America's most enigmatic paranormal hotspots, Bradshaw Ranch, just outside Sedona, Arizona. Some call it Arizona's Skinwalker Ranch. Others insist it's something even stranger. For decades, visitors have reported UFOs, Bigfoot sightings, bizarre entities, impossible synchronicities, unexplained electromagnetic anomalies, and experiences that seem to blur the line between the physical world and something beyond it. But what if none of these phenomena are separate? What if UFOs, cryptids, mystic experiences, even altered states of consciousness are all different expressions of the very same mystery? My guest tonight didn't simply study Bradshaw Ranch. He lived it. Armed with cameras, scientific instruments, paranormal investigators, psychics, and an open mind, he walked onto the ranch expecting to document strange events. Instead, he says the ranch began interacting with him. Were these encounters evidence of an unknown intelligence, a doorway between realities, or are they pointing us toward an entirely new understanding of consciousness itself? Fasten your seatbelt. This is one of those conversations that starts with a haunted ranch and may end up changing the way you think about reality itself. Then, in hours three and four, for more than 2,300 years, one story has refused to die. A magnificent civilization, unimaginable wealth, technologically advanced, swallowed by the sea in a single day and night. Atlantis. Was it history or the greatest story ever told? Tonight, we're taking a deep dive into one of history's most enduring mysteries, not to hunt for a lost continent, but to follow the astonishing journey of an idea that has captivated philosophers, mystics, occultists, archaeologists, dreamers, conspiracy theorists, and visionaries for more than two millennia. My guest argues something few people have ever considered. The real mystery isn't whether Atlantis existed. The real mystery is whether generation after generation, or why generation after generation, keeps reinventing it. We'll begin with Plato and the remarkable possibility that Atlantis was never meant to be history at all, but a philosophical thought experiment that took on a life of its own. Then we'll meet the colorful cast of mystics, mediums, prophets, psychics, spiritualists, theosophists, Nazi occultists, New Age visionaries, and self-proclaimed seers who each claim to know what Atlantis really was and what happened to it. Along the way, we'll explore Edgar Cayce, Helena Blavatsky, Ignatius Donnelly, Lemuria, Mu, psychic archaeology, ancient technology, crystal power, forgotten races, lost wisdom, and how Atlantis became woven into everything from UFO lore to modern conspiracy culture. Perhaps Atlantis isn't buried beneath the ocean. Perhaps it's been hiding in our imagination all along. And if that's true, what does our obsession with Atlantis reveal about us? But first, inside America's strangest paranormal ranch. Welcome to the Audio Imaginarium. Come on in, weary traveler. Hang your cloak on a peg, grab a stool, and come gather by the fire. There are stories to be told. and you are among friends. I'm Richard Serrett, and this is Coast to Coast AM. Why don't you stay a while?
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0: Ron Meyer is an award-winning filmmaker, producer, and author whose career spans Hollywood feature films, television, and documentary production. In recent years, he's become one of the leading explorers of the intersection between UFOs, Bigfoot, consciousness, and the paranormal. His investigations have taken him from Skinwalker Ranch to Bradshaw Ranch, where his own team documented reports of portals, anomalous lights, mysterious entities, time distortions, and extraordinary human experiences. He's the co-author of The High Strangeness of Bradshaw Ranch and believes these seemingly unrelated mysteries may all point to a deeper understanding of reality itself. Ron, welcome to Coast AM. How are you?
6: So, it's kind of late at night here. How about where you are?
0: The same. 1 o'clock in the morning, Eastern, but that's okay. I'm excited about this conversation.
6: It's good to meet you again, you know, after a while.
0: It is. It's great to talk to you again. So, I want you to create some mental images for my listeners. As you drive through the gates at Bradshaw Ranch, what's it look like?
6: So there are no gates to drive through. It's fenced, and you have to crawl underneath the fence. And so before you see anything, you have to walk quite a ways until you see the major cluster of buildings, which consist of the original adobe house that the people who settled the area, probably at the turn of the 20th century. And to the right, there's the famous windmill that seems to be frozen sometimes and sometimes not. And then the main building, which is very large, lots of rooms, lots of graffiti. And it was once, you know, a set for many of the major Westerns at the time of John Wayne and Elvis Presley. And then if you go back further, there was a time when it was a dude ranch, and there's a lot of structures that would support the livestock of horses and cattle. And it's totally empty. Nobody's living there, no electricity. But, you know, during the day, it's not spooky at all. It's Seems like many other kind of ghost town settings I've seen over the years.
7: How large is it?
6: Pardon?
7: You say you feel good there.
6: I do.
7: Yeah. How large is it?
6: Oh, man, it's probably close to 1,000 acres in total. But most of it's just open grassland. It's surrounded by, you know, the beautiful red mountain structures, you know, that are typical of Sedona, Arizona. And as the crow flies, you're probably only like 6 miles away.
7: Who was Bob Bradshaw? How did his family become connected to the ranch?
6: Well, he bought the ranch. I always forget, there's John and Bob. I forget which his father, which his son. He bought the ranch probably in the, I would guess, sometime in the 50s. And let's say that John is the father and Bob is the son. They continue living there. The last Bradshaw there would be Bob's wife, Linda Bradshaw. And she teamed up with Tom Dongo, who's a paranormal investigator. And for roughly 10 years during, I would say, the 1990s, they documented a lot of weird things, took pictures, caught what they saw, thought were orbs. There were a lot of strange footprints around. They wrote books about it. Linda went off and became sort of a psychic up in the Northwest. And then at the beginning of the 21st century, we bought the ranch for environmental studies, right? Of native plants, supposedly.
7: Right. You're saying the U.S. government acquired the property for environmental purposes. All right. But you don't believe that, do you?
6: No. I mean, they have a nice, there's an abandoned weather station, so they made some sort of attempt to look like they were looking at the climate, but it was to study native vegetation, and native vegetation is pretty sparse there because it was, you know, used as an active ranch for a long time, and the native vegetation doesn't last that long when it's being used that way.
7: So are you saying you suspect that the U.S. government bought the ranch to study the paranormal activity there?
6: That'd be a good guess. I mean, there were a lot of reports of strange going-ons by the locals, you know, military trucks, that sort of thing. And it was pretty much off. It's a big tourist area, right? And so people cruise around and look at the rock formations, but they kind of stayed away from the ranch itself because of stories and worry about the federal government, you know, stepping in and doing whatever they do. But that's changed now, changed in a big way.
7: How so? I mean, does the U.S. government still own it?
6: The government still owns it. We first went there in 2022, 2 weeks before that, the owner of Skinwalker Ranch, tried to buy the ranch with no luck. But like I said, right now, unless for some reason the gate is open, that happened once for us, so you just drove in. But otherwise, you got to crawl underneath, pull up the fence and crawl underneath to get in.
7: So technically, are you trespassing when you crawl under that fence?
6: So recently, you know, I've made a lot of films on government property. I did a whole big series on national parks and national monuments. And part of the Doge thing of Musk, you know, you heard about that, where he...
7: Yes, yes.
6: So I got the letter from the U.S. government that says you've gotten a lot of permits in the past, but right now, unless you're making a major film, go ahead and film wherever you want on government property. So that changed things a little bit.
7: All right. So when you mentioned that the Bradshaw Ranch was at one time a movie set for a lot of Westerns, John Wayne filmed there, Elvis Presley filmed there. Do these paranormal reports, do they date back to those years when it was being used as a movie set? Did you find anything in the records about UFOs or Bigfoot or time portals back in the, I don't know, the 40s or the 50s?
6: Not a lot of documentation way back there. There were some reports that Elvis had his own little cabin a ways away from the main buildings and that he had experienced some unusual things, but that was the only thing that really came up. And of course, because it's Elvis, you know, people would be interested. But nearby, there are some, one way of looking at these paranormal hotspots is that the idea is that they must have been there for quite a while, you know, maybe hundreds, thousands of years, not just recently. And there's plenty of pictographs nearby, pretty hard to get to, that indicate image-wise on the walls that things that look like spacecraft, portals, Bigfoot, remarkably, and we filmed those. And so there's an indication that there was something special about this place, the land anyhow, for quite a while, which goes back to, you know, about 1400, something like that, 1500.
7: Who was responsible?
6: They were contemporary with the Anasazi, which are better known in this country.
7: Okay. Who was responsible for the pictographs? Was it like the Apache or?
6: The what?
7: The Apaches? Who was responsible?
6: No, these were cultures that were quite ancient. They built these across the whole Southwest, these houses that they lived in, cliff dwellings, at around 1400, 1500. So they're quite old. And these were cultures that don't exist anymore. They've been replaced by what are called the Pueblo people in the United States, all in the Southwest. And you can see their ruins, you know, where they once lived. And, you know, they're popular tourist attractions.
7: So what drew you to Bradshaw? My understanding is that you weren't originally planning to investigate Bradshaw Ranch at all. What changed? What drew you there?
6: You know, there's a story of synchronicities. Do you want to hear the whole darn thing?
7: Absolutely.
6: So I did this movie called The Bigfoot Alien Connection Revealed, pre-COVID. It was a huge success. Right now, it's probably around, close to 75, 80 million views worldwide on all the streaming. It's on every streaming platform. And it kind of introduced the idea that it's okay to talk about Bigfoot and I think UFOs was the terminology back then. And it affected a lot of people. It opened the doors for a lot of people, amazingly. And I wanted to do a follow-up because I had a better understanding of what was going on, and I needed some event to wrap up, some kind of investigation, because that's the way I ended up the first one. And I was going to do it in a Bigfoot place in Ohio, but the person who was going to be our host said, no, don't come out, it's hunting season, you'll probably get killed. So I had to look for another place. And as what will happen sometimes is I opened up my phone, looked at the news feed, and there was a story about the vortexes at Sedona. And I thought, I think that's a place I should look into. And so I started, seeing who I could talk to who could maybe inform me about what might be there that could turn into a fitting ending with an investigation. And I came across somebody finally, because I think they had been bugged quite a bit. And he said, well, there's this person. You're from Colorado. She was here. She was from Colorado. And she went out to this place called Bradshaw Ranch nearby. Why don't you call her and see what she has to say? So I called her. And actually, she lived quite close to the big Sasquatch outpost in Bailey, Colorado, where we've done a lot of cool investigations. But she was living in Florida now. She said, yeah, I went to Bradshaw Ranch. I crawled underneath the fence. And I had a couple strange experiences, and I got the heck out of there. And so she said there's this one person, Melinda Leslie, who does Skywatch tours. She said, why don't you call her? And she can maybe help you out. So I did call Melinda, And she knew all about Bradshaw, had been there many times, and said there's this guy, Tom Dongle, who was one of the original investigators, and he lives in Cottonwood, and she gave me his address. So I called and phone number, and I called him, and he said, yeah. It's never really been documented in any real way since I was out there. And I've been mentoring somebody who kind of is into the place, Jürgen Hess, and because he said, I'm getting too old to go running around out there. So he said, call Jürgen. I called Jürgen, and I said, well, we'd like to come out and do some filming at Bradshaw. He said, fine, I'll be your guide. And that's how I got out there.
7: Okay.
6: How's that for a series of synchronicities?
7: I'll say, so, but...
6: 2 weeks later, we were out there, huh?
7: Okay. In your book, Ron, I think your book actually opens... it was like a phone call. You and another researcher experienced this bizarre cell phone anomaly at exactly the same time.
6: Yeah, right. So when I was talking to Jürgen, something took control of each of our phones and showed us pictures of ourselves as we were talking. I mean, that's quite impossible in some ways, as far as I know. So that was pretty freaky, and that kind of got me excited, like, wow, it's saying, come on out.
7: Yeah, I
6: things
7: mean,
6: like that,
7: it's,
6: things like that it's mean almost, to me, come
7: it's almost like the ranch. It's almost like the ranch was drawing you there.
6: Absolutely, without a doubt.
7: And can you briefly describe the moment you first arrived? What struck you immediately?
6: I have to think back. What?
7: I mean, did it feel creepy or something else?
6: The place never felt creepy to me. Jürgen said, you know, I've been coming out here quite a bit, both day and night, and I've never felt threatened, unlike, you know, Skinwalker Ranch, where bad things happen. And I looked at the Adobe house, and I said, that's really cool. Can we go inside? So I went inside. And there was a lot of graffiti. There's graffiti ever, because many, many people have snuck in there, you know, and done things. But nobody's really investigated.
7: Ron, so, I got to jump in. Pardon the interruption. We're going to take a break now, bottom of the hour. We'll get back to your story. Ron Meyer is with us. High Strangeness of Bradshaw Ranch, right here on Coast to Coast AM. Stay with us.

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2: News. I'm Deborah Valentine. Police and prosecutors in Germany are searching for a 21-year-old whom they've identified as Abdul B in connection with Saturday's deadly attack at a pride parade in Berlin. More from Fox's Chanley Painter.
3: At least one person was killed. 16 others are hurt.
2: Police believe the suspect has ties to Berlin's Islamic group. Authorities say some of those hospitalized have life-threatening injuries. One person was shot, others hurt, and a suspect is detained after a shooting at a mall in Humble, Texas, Saturday. KRIV, Fox 26, Houston's McKenna Earnhardt reports.
4: Police believe that this was an isolated incident. They said there's no active threat to the public.
2: One of the victims was taken to the hospital and went into surgery, but their condition is not yet known. The person shot and the person detained are juveniles. 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
5: Struck by how everyone had changed, except the memories. And the cherry bomb of the title was actually inspired by the name of a local dance club. One of the biggest AI breakthrough of the year was also its biggest warning. An experimental AI agent reportedly escaped its testing limits, found a way onto the open internet, and hacked into Hugging Face's infrastructure all on its own, in an apparent attempt to cheat on an evaluation. Even the researchers investigating it described the incident as unprecedented. No malicious intent was found, but the implications are staggering. If a test AI can outsmart its own safeguards, what happens when someone deliberately unleashes one built to attack? The full story is waiting in the news section up at coasttocoastam.com. 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
4: And we are back with Ron Meyer, award-winning filmmaker, producer, and the co-author of The High Strangeness of Bradshaw Ranch. So, just before the break, Ron, I was asking you about sort of the vibe that you felt when you first arrived. The other thing I wanted to ask you about was the old windmill that you mentioned earlier. It struck me, it almost seems to be a character in this story. Why is that?
5: Because sometimes it seems to be frozen, can't turn at all, and other times it turns somewhat independently. In fact, that's where we did our first investigation. But let me remind you that we came there with the hope of producing maybe a 15-minute segment, maybe 20, certainly not a whole feature film, and write a book about it. And as a filmmaker, you know, what I have to do is sort of, how am I going to get enough footage and enough other, how am I going to get enough footage to tell a story? And so that's a whole different approach. And when I got there, I had to look at the thing, the whole site, and say, okay, well, let's try something straight away, and then we'll come back and get the B-roll. But B-roll means that we would run around, shoot the interiors of the buildings, the exteriors, fly a drone, get a lot of establishing material so that we'd have that on hand. And the suggestion was we should go up to the windmill and do a kind of a typical ghost type investigation there, because Jürgen seemed to have the feeling that the spirits of the Bradshaw were somehow lingering at Bradshaw, and they were behind some of the strangeness that was going on. Well, one other thing. The first thing we did is we went off and took a bunch of film of weird footprints, you know, look like big dinosaur prints and a strange potpourri of footprints, including some, of course, of large vehicles that have been driving around, probably government vehicles. So anyhow, when we got to the windmill, we started asking questions that you might see, you know, in a typical ghost investigation on TV. And we were asking, is the speed, simply put, you know, we're trying to see if we can make contact with one of the relatives.
4: Right. You caught an EVP. You're looking for EVPs. Huh? You were looking for an EVP.
5: Used a REM pod, you know, spirit box. And we got a clear indication that Bradshaw is not about ghosts. It's not about ghosts at all. So forget about it. And we pretty much did.
4: What was that indication? What do you mean you got an indication it wasn't about ghosts? What kind of answer did you get to your questions?
5: You know, you can interact with a REM pod by asking questions, you know, are the ghosts of the Bradshaws here? Please step and signal that by turning on one of the glowing lights. And whenever we did that sort of stuff, it said, no, there's no ghosts here. It's not about ghosts. EVPs, we also used the spirit box, and everything said not ghosts. So that made me, you know, as a filmmaker, say, okay, well, all right. What's next? And so we went about the rest of the daytime hour, getting all our establishing shots. And the plan was to come back at night when, you know, the good stuff supposedly happens. So we went back into town, and I called Tom Dongo, and he said, you should be there exactly at 7 o'clock. And so I don't know why, but he said that. So that was the plan. So when you're going to Bradshaw Ranch, you leave Sedona, and then you turn right onto some gravel roads that if you stay straight, it'll get you there in 30 minutes, almost precisely. You can't get lost. And at 6:30, I had a text. I texted Jürgen, who was in another, come and jump into our vehicle. So I had with me my son-in-law, who's an experienced Bigfoot researcher and paranormal researcher, and a couple of crew, including a camera person. And we headed out to go to get there at what we knew would be about 7 o'clock. And as we continued driving, all of a sudden everything seemed strange. I mean, really strange. We were seeing buildings and lights and houses that we didn't know. And like everything was out of space. And everybody was feeling askew. Have you ever had that kind of feeling?
0: All the time.
5: Oh, yeah. Okay. You live in Canada.
0: but you were seeing buildings that shouldn't be there, lights and buildings that shouldn't be there.
5: Right. And so all I can say is that the reality was sort of not right. It was kind of screwed up. And we all felt it. In fact, we almost drove off a ledge at one point. And and it was kind of scary. And then all of a sudden, we were on the road again, the appropriate road, and we arrived at Bradshaw at exactly 7 o'clock. And then we looked at the GPS on our vehicle, and it looked like, you know, a pile of spaghetti. For half an hour, we were in this altered state of whatever. That's called the time.
0: In other words, you didn't drive there directly. According to your GPS, you were driving all over the place, back and forth, doubling back, going all over. And it seemed like what, longer than a half an hour?
5: Time didn't make sense there.
0: Yeah.
5: So that's classic time slip. So I can add to that story. I just finished a movie on near-death experiences in one of the best known people was PMH Atwater. So she just died a couple of weeks ago.
0: Yes.
5: I don't know if you know who she is, but I told her about this experience.
0: Huh? I'm familiar with the name. Yes.
5: So I told her about this experience that she had, and she says, "Oh yeah, that's a time slip. I can control that." And when I had my first, she had three near-death experiences accumulated in a short period of time. She was told she had to write three books. She had written two. And she said, I'm going to write the third one, and I'll use this extra time I get to get it done. And she actually, before she died, she wrote her third book, and it got published. Anyhow, she was a great lady. So that was interesting.
0: But when did we got everyone there, in the... Sorry, Ron, did everyone in the vehicle, did everyone in the vehicle have the same experience that you did?
5: We all did.
0: Yeah.
5: It was a group phenomenon. We all knew something was really screwed up. This wasn't right. Where are we? What's happening?
0: The windmill. Back to the windmill for a moment, because there are stories in the book of people losing time as well near that windmill, right?
5: That's right. Some people wouldn't even go near it. In fact, when the windmill started turning, CJ, the woman who told us how to get into Bradshaw, she had the experience of the windmill all of a sudden started spinning, and it scared her and she left.
0: So, What was the equipment that you took? Tell me about the equipment and the personnel on your investigation team.
5: So, as I said, my son-in-law is an experienced Bigfoot hunter, researcher. And he's did a lot of paranormal investigations as well, you know, creepy places, cemeteries, that sort of thing. So he was quite facile with all the equipment. And then I had a sound and a camera person. And I like to shoot film as well. And so I usually have a camera. And we decided that the first thing we would do as it was getting dark is that we would go into the adobe house and again try, because Jürgen thought maybe we should try and contact the ghosts here. And again, we kind of got a negative thing that there are no ghosts here. But what happened, by the way, Melinda Lovesey said that there was a well-known Bigfoot that roams around Bradshaw Ranch. It's called Big Gal. And Alan, probably for 20 years, has wanted to see a Bigfoot. And when we were filming inside, all of a sudden Alan got kind of transfixed. And we put the camera on him because he looked strange. Unfortunately, what he was seeing was a Bigfoot outside the building through the window. And so he got his wish of seeing a Bigfoot for the first time. And we got sort of a big...
0: Pardon? Did you capture the Bigfoot? Did you manage to capture the Bigfoot on camera?
5: We did not, because we were watching Alan be in this weird state, you know, this altered state, kind of staring. We didn't know what he was staring at. And it lasted for about a minute and a half, but... Once he told us what it was, we got him to say what it was. And Jürgen had grabbed a picture of a Big Gal near the main building still. And he had given it to me, and I showed it to him. Does it look like that? He says, that's it. That's exactly it. And it's kind of a big-shouldered Bigfoot, you know, kind of in that football stance, you know, of a guard on the line of a football team.
0: Right.
5: So that was really cool for Alan to actually finally see a Bigfoot. But then we decided, well, time to go to the main building. And we cruised around there trying kind of the ghosty thing again. But at one point, do you know what an SLS is?
0: An SLS camera?
5: Yeah.
0: Yeah, I think so.
5: So we had a pretty simple one at that time. And for the first time, we got SLS stick figure images inside the main building. And that was really exciting. It popped up and sat on a dishwasher basin. And then we got another one sitting in the chair. And we came away at that night saying, we got to come back here and do a full-blown investigation. This is not just 20 minutes, you know, for at the end of something else. So our plan was just to go there for, you know.
0: Right. What do you mean by a stick figure? A stick figure.
5: So the SLS camera works by hunting for, so it was used for hands-free by Microsoft's game system.
0: Yes.
5: Because it detects infrared. And so the computer processes the signal, and it looks like a stick figure because it's a human being. That's what it was designed to recognize, the person playing the game. Well, it was not accepted by the game players, and so it kind of Microsoft abandoned it. But people started reversing the mechanism and use it to search for potential things that are living in the infrared that you can't see with the naked eye.
0: So it projects infrared light. The sensor emits an invisible infrared light. And then if the software thinks it's found a person or some kind of a figure, it overlays a stick figure on the screen.
5: That's right. And of course, if you're filming a person, you'll see a stick figure, you know, on top of a person.
0: Right. And how big were these stick figures?
5: They were, I would say, more children-like. But this was, you know, the simple one that's available on your phone. It's not the full-blown big-time ones. And that was pretty much, you know, our investigation. Oh, when we looked at the footage and we were walking back to our car and to crawl underneath the fence, we were tracking, the camera was tracking Jürgen and Alan as they were speaking and driving back. And when we looked at the footage, there was a UAP following them slightly off to the distance. That was really cool. And then there was another one kind of behind the windmill and sort of disappeared off to in the direction of Sedona itself. So we got two UAPs. And when we got back, you know, back to Colorado, we thought we got to go back there and do a full investigation, which is what we eventually did in the spring.
0: Yeah. So in one night, you had missing time, a Bigfoot sighting, two UAPs, and these entities captured on an SLS camera, infrared SLS camera, that were not visible to the naked eye, but only showed up on the SLS camera. Correct?
5: Right. So you see why we wanted to come back, and this was going to be more than a 15-minute piece at the end of a larger film.
0: I'll say.
5: And we felt really, really excited, you know, that, you know, one of the dream of a filmmaker is to find a place like Skinwalker Ranch and have unique access to it and be the first to really cover it well. I mean, we also got, you know, all the B-roll we needed of the buildings and aerials and
0: sure
5: traveling the whole property and everything. So we got quite a bit on our first
0: trip. Tell me about the sudden column of freezing air.
5: The what?
0: There was this sudden column of freezing air.
5: Yeah, that's right. That was in the main building right before we saw the SLS stick figures. And it was pretty easy. Alan felt it first. We were filming it. And he called Jürgen over. And Jürgen could stick his hand in it, and he would feel it himself. So there's this theory, as you probably know, or your people know, that when entities enter into our space, they need energy to do that. And they draw it from the immediate environment or the air. And so they're sucking up the heat out of it to materialize or whatever
0: Got
5: they
0: it.
5: Want to do. And
0: okay, Ron, I got to take another. All right, I'll take another time out here. Top of the hour awaits. Ron Meyer, The High Strangeness of Bradshaw Ranch. More to come right here on Coast to Coast AM.

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2: Hi, I'm Peter Sagal. When we were growing up, my two brothers and I just loved our Uncle Ted. He was like a really cool big brother who always brought around the best toys and took us to the best places and with whom we always had the most fun. It was odd, though, when we got older, to realize he wasn't nearly as outgoing and adventurous with other adults. I found out much later that this might have had something to do with the ostomy bag he wore ever since he was diagnosed with Crohn's disease as a teenager and had part of his lower intestine removed. Theodor Skolnick, my Uncle Ted, died last year at the age of 80, never having once mentioned his illness to me or my brothers. He left a large bequest to the Crohn's and Colitis Foundation to help fund better treatments for these diseases and also to help other people, old and young, seek and get help for the situation that he was never able to talk about. 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
4: A suspect identified. I'm Deborah Valentine, Fox News. Police and prosecutors in Berlin, Germany have identified a suspect in Saturday's deadly attack in which a driver plowed his van into a crowd during a pride parade as a 21-year-old identified as Abdul B. Police said earlier that they had identified a suspect who has ties to Islamic groups in Berlin. More from Fox's Chanley Painter.
5: Police in Berlin are searching for a suspect who allegedly plowed a van through a crowd at an LGBTQ plus pride event. At least one person was killed. 16 others are hurt. Police say the suspect has ties to a local Islamic group, and they believe it was terrorism. Hundreds of thousands of people were in Berlin for the celebration.
4: Police say some of those hurt have life-threatening injuries. U.S. Central Command reports that it disabled a tanker after the vessel allegedly attempted to run the U.S. blockade near the Strait of Hormuz. Fox's Steve Harrigan reports from Tel Aviv, Israel.
6: For 13 nights in a row, U.S. forces targeted military positions inside Iran. President Trump has talked repeatedly over the last few days about consideration of a possible massive attack on Iran, but the president made sure to say all options for the U.S. still on the table. Things not completely quiet. Some military activity on the Gulf of Oman. A merchant ship tried to run the U.S. blockade of Iran's naval ports. It was warned four times and then disabled by the U.S. military.
4: CENTCOM maintains that maritime actions are necessary to ensure freedom through the Strait of Hormuz. Iranian officials suggest that military interactions risk further escalating the conflict in the strategic waterway. Typhoon Nell made landfall early Sunday in southern China, including Hong Kong. The typhoon is bringing strong winds, nearing 70 miles per hour, and heavy rains. 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
4: Americans head to the polls to elect a new Congress 100 days from today. Fox's Jared Halpern looks at the state of play.
8: The midterm elections are now just 100 days away, with control of Congress during the last 2 years of President Trump's term in the balance. Fox News polling out last week gives Democrats a clear upper hand, with voters saying Democrats can better handle income inequality, health care, the economy, foreign policy, and government spending. Republicans are hoping to turn the tide, warning of Democrats socialist winning Democratic primaries and shifting the party to the far left. At the White House, Jared Halpern, Fox News.
4: One person was shot, others injured, and a suspect detained after a shooting at a mall in Humble, Texas, Saturday evening. KRIV, Fox 26, Houston's McKenna Earnhardt with details from the scene.
9: Both the person detained and one of the people injured are both juveniles under 17. Because of that, they couldn't tell us much more. The police believe that this was an isolated incident. They said there's no active threat to the public. The incident is contained, but that doesn't change the fact that there were so many people in this mall when those shots were fired. They believe that there was around 4 shots fired, but they're not exactly sure how many shots yet, but they said at least 4. And the people in that mall, I've talked to probably 10 people tonight, and every single one of them said it was just absolute panic in there.
4: One of the victims was taken to the hospital and went into surgery, but their condition is not yet known. Tropical storm Genevieve strengthened into a hurricane Saturday in the Pacific Ocean southwest of Mexico. It's forecast to pick up even more steam and become a major hurricane in the coming days. Hurricane Genevieve is expected to stay well out to sea, though, on a course roughly parallel to the shore. No coastal warnings or watches are issued. I'm Deborah Valentine. 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
10: WALG Albany weather.
11: A few clouds around this morning, low in the mid-70s. We start out mostly sunny for your Sunday, then a few showers and thunderstorms back in the afternoon. High 95, our heat index at 105. Mostly clear tonight, low in the mid-70s. Sunny, hot tomorrow, high in the mid-90s. I'm Georgia WeatherNet meteorologist KJ Allen.
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0: Welcome to Georgia Focus. I'm John Clark on the Georgia News Network. Last week, we had part one on the death of Georgia's Kyle Klinkscales. This week, part two. On the cold night of January 27, 1976, 22-year-old college student Kyle Klinkscales vanished after leaving his bartending shift at the Moose Club in LaGrange, Georgia. His disappearance baffled investigators and devastated his parents. We've told you the first part of the story last week. This week, we continue on the death of Georgia's Kyle Klinkscales, which has been written by James Longshore, who is my guest today, along with former Troup County Sheriff Donnie Turner. Well, we talked about the death of Georgia's Kyle Klinkscales, but it's so much that we had to have a part two. So this is part two. Now, when you find the car, and you know he's been killed, and you know Ray Hyde killed him, and you know all about those circumstances there, how it happened. But then when you find the car, I've just held the license that he had in the car. What all did you find then in the car?
1: Later we found a tag with his underwear. It was in the back of the car. It's just the rubber part, the elastic part, the cloth part had decayed, but it still is legible. It says Hanes size 34, 100% cotton, machine washable, tumble dry.
0: Oh my gosh.
1: All that's still legible after 45 years. I mean, it's there. The battery, the color of the things on the battery, the watts, the votes, it looks like very new. Wow. In addition to that, the sticker is marked 1974, which was a Pinto. That's the brand new car. They marked the date when he bought the car, and that was still on the battery, still glued to the battery. We took it off of it.
0: Oh,
1: yes,
0: man.
1: Still on there. So much doesn't play into the fact that the car had been there that long. Yeah. The family got the car from the sheriff's office, and then we went through the car, looked at things. One guy does soil things in the state of Alabama at that time. He came over, and then the door, the panels were missing on one side, just big chunks of red mud. Not saying Georgia mud, but red mud. Big chunks all down in the door, and there's no way those chunks could have washed into that car. Rumors were, and he told a neighbor that lived close by there, that he had smushed the top with a backhoe and then put the dirt in there to cover up. So the first thing was told that for the rumors in the community knew that he was put in the 55-gallon drum with concrete. I mean, that was from everywhere. Yeah. So after we got this information, it came up that this boy called the Klinkscales and did that. We go to the lake. We look at that. I can't remember the state, but it was out west that we got a team to come out, and they brought the metal detector equipment. They brought their boat. They brought their sonar equipment and everything else, and went to the lake with the permission from the owner. And they did that, and they came back, and they showed us right here, said right here on the lake, which is the opposite side, we have a dip that's down in there. He said, we can see the waves, and you see it dip down. He said, and it's so big. And then he said, we went back with a metal detector, and he said, that's the only place that we pick up any metal fragments there. Yeah. So we drained the lake, and the lake looks like a pie pan.
0: Yeah.
1: A dough pan you make biscuits with. Just as slick as it could be, except over there on the other side, there's that dip. So big enough that you could put a 55-gallon drum in it. Yeah. The guy tells us, that gave us a lot of information, the water would go down in that lake, and you could see the barrel in the water.
0: Oh, man.
1: And that his granddaddy and some other people had to go out and dig under Ray's orders, try to dig in that water to get that barrel to sink farther down.
0: Oh, man.
1: Then when they couldn't really do that, Ray's statements to one witness was, I got it, I put it where I can see it every day of my life, and nobody's going to bother it. So that being said, when a news company came to my house and interviewed me a couple of days after they found it, and she said, I went over, she said, what do you think about the creek they found it in? I said, I have no idea, don't know what you're talking about. And she said, the creek? I said, well, how big is it? And we're in my living room. She said, about me to you. I said, that's the size of the creek? And she said, yeah. Oh, wow. She said, yeah. And she said, they found 27 bones. And I said, well, that's good. And in the car? She said, yeah. I said, that's really good. She said, why is that? So what is it, 200-something bone bodies in your body? And they found 27. That pretty much goes back to they put them in the drum, put them in the lake. They went and tried to move the drum and get it down into the lake. They picked all the things up they could get, put it back in Ray in his car and buried it on his property. There's a lot of bones that got missing. Yeah. So that's why there's only 27 in that car.
0: All right.
1: So it's pretty much obviously the car got, the bones got put into that car. Right. And which he said it, there were witnesses that he did that.
0: Did you test the bones to make sure for sure that it was him? The GBI was
1: called in to do that. Their part was to do that. Yeah. And then I think the FBI actually finally did that. Yeah. Well, we got so close in 2004 with Jimmy Jones trying to help us locate everything. Mm-hmm. I told Mr. Misklinski, I said, you know, we're getting so close to finding that car, we may find it. And we may not find it. And I said, so I don't mean to be not concerning, but I need to do a DNA on you and Mr. John and send it to the GBI to put in their headquarters where in case you're not in this world, we've got your DNA, and we took the DNA and sent it to them.
0: Now, Ray Hyde is up walking around, going to stores and so forth, and so is his family. His parents are too, and they know, do they have any idea that maybe he killed him at sometime? They have an idea he did?
1: Had to have known.
0: Yeah.
1: Had to know. On James's book back here, you see one picture on the back. It's got a road sign, and it's got Kyle written on there. That's what started a lot of that because rural Troop County in 76, back there where Ray lived, those signs are really close to Ray's house on a couple of roads.
0: Okay.
1: The GBI agent actually was from LaGrange. He came back to LaGrange to work at that time. He was working on it, and he took pictures of them with Kyle's name on those signs where the community was scratching the name out. One sign had Kyle on one side, DB, and the GBI told me back then that that meant dead body, dead boy. Yeah. And so the rumors were that he was killed right there out in Big Springs community in Troop County.
0: Yeah. Troop County has had a lot of strange murders and strange. I know Clay Bryant, and he's solved some. Now you solve one. So many, are there many unsolved ones out there still?
1: We had one lady that was burned, and we found her in about 5 garbage bags. It was dumped on Highway 29 between Hogansville and LaGrange.
0: Yeah.
1: That was my only one that they got. The DNA got hit somewhere in Virginia or something 6 months, 8 months ago. That lady has been arrested. The girlfriend was, but she had cut the hands off
0: everything,
1: and the body was in 5 different bags and set on fire and all, but that one has been solved. But I'm not really aware of the other ones.
0: Troop County seems like a real special place, I guess you'd say. How long were you sheriff there? You were a long time.
1: 20 years.
0: Yeah. So you probably saw a lot of stuff when you were sheriff.
1: Yeah, a lot of sad stuff.
0: Yeah, a lot of sad stuff.
1: And I guess this is why this is so personal, because the Clint Scales went through so much to help other people.
0: Yeah.
1: And then to know that he was killed and so many people in town knew it and knew about it that was too scared to come forward. And then after we get an arrest and it's all in the paper and it's on the front page, I don't care if you know about it or not. If you, the community knows that one person went to prison, and then the body's located one morning, and when less than 24 hours from the time the body's located, there's a press conference held, and the press conference tells us that body's been found. He died in a car wreck in Alabama. Yeah. The Alabama troopers were not notified. You need some kind of accident report to end this thing where it says he died in a car wreck. Needs to be a report. The car was taken that day. They found the car back to Troop County, Georgia. Bodies is found over there. The ABI was not called back to come in to take this body that was found in Alabama. Yeah. So the whole thing was hurry up, shut up, He died in a car wreck, and that's been the story. That's been the story, and everybody believes that.
2: Yeah, yeah.
1: And it's like the ones that don't believe it, it's like, why does this man go to prison?
2: Right.
1: Because he said he helped drag the man to the shop. The young kid out there tells a story about he saw him. He rode up to his bicycle, looked down at the boy on the ground, and then watched him drag him and put him over a fence. Well, you go back to the 16-year-old said, I heard the gunshot, I looked, and I ran through the gate with the fence right. and went to the house and called my grandparents. Yeah. So it's just a shame that Troop County needs this to go away.
2: Yeah.
1: It needs a closure.
2: Yeah.
1: It needs to be closed, and the people that are left that had something to do with it need to come forward and get it over with.
2: Yeah, yeah. James, has your book closed the lid on it some? Have you found that has it opened it up or closed it up? It was real popular back then. It's been popular forever. The case of Kyle Klinkscales, has your book closed the door to it finally?
3: What I wish we would have done was put this book together years ago. What we wouldn't have had was the car.
2: Right.
3: So that kind of, completed the story. But what I've been amazed at is so many people have contacted me through private messaging and just on the side and called me and approached me and wanted to have lunch and things like that. And, they've just got things off their chest, things that they knew about this that they've sat on. One lady told me that she was so happy that we had interviewed her husband, that after he got it off of his chest, that she felt like that he had risen one rung higher to heaven, that he had just been so depressed all the years of carrying this story around with him and not being able to, having a platform to tell it on. So that's the only regret we have is that we didn't do it earlier. But like I said, in 2021, when the car was found and we revisited the family that's still there,
2: right.
3: It kind of occurred to us. I found John's original manuscript that he had written. There's been a previous book to this that John himself wrote. And having that original manuscript, I could see in the margins of his mind where he would scratch through things. And as a father, he was wanting so badly to accuse another man mm-hmm. of taking the life of his child. You could see him struggling with that. But in the end, the threat that they would receive, the phone calls that would come in, we're going to blow your house off the foundation if you don't, leave this alone. In the end, I think that what they did is they lived their life in misery, searching for an only child.
2: I know they were terrified that something would happen to them if they told you all these people. But was Ray holding something over these people? Is that why they didn't talk before now? Before you got them to talk, were they Dixie Mafia or something like that's coming in to get me?
1: The rumors were always the group of the mafia people were there. Yeah. It was the one behind this and. And as the guy that nobody really knew, or either let's say Mr. Jones didn't know, and so he was a regular attender there, but he didn't know who the big guy was with the long black hair. We felt like when he said, who's going to take care of this, me or you, we felt like he was the one sent by the people to do that.
2: Oh, so he had people that Ray was involved with other people. Mm-hmm. And doing it.
1: One thing that just a lot of this comes out later. You really don't know about it. And as it starts spinning, in James's book, he talks about John says that Kyle hadn't been home that Friday. This Monday, Tuesday, the week before Kyle went missing, John went to the Mr. Klinkscale went to the mailbox to get the morning paper on Saturday, and two of Kyle's both back tires had been slashed. So, that when he says that in there, it goes back to when we got access to the car to look in it and the trunk's open. The trunk's pretty immaculate. It's got some mud and dirt in there and some bags of soil that they put in there. But the rest of it's pretty good. It's just a thing on the still white inside there.
2: Yeah.
1: And there's the instructions to how to change a tire. Still glued to the thing, still there, legible. Hubcaps there. Lug nuts are in there. There's a tire back there. And when this thing starts coming, he starts talking about the tires were cut. One thing that caught my attention was that tire on the picture of the car being thin. There's a black rim. So now it looks like that's the spare tire. So in the back of the car, in the hatch part, it's like a brand new tire, Michelin tire, 1971. Yeah.
2: Right.
1: It looks brand new.
2: Right.
1: So I guess he was in the process of changing that tire, had not put the new one on yet after he had the flat tire, and the spare tire were still on there. Oh, in 1996, when we drained that first lake and we had so many calls that started coming in, LaGrange police chief called me one night and told me that a school teacher wanted to talk to me, and I called her. She had heard something. And so I called, and she told me that she'd stopped in the store that was not a grocery store to pick up some alcoholic beverage for her husband, but she did not want to be seen in a store buying it and let a student see her do that. So she stopped at the liquor store. And she said, while I'm there, she said, I'm not from LaGrange, Georgia, and I don't know anything about what I'm telling you.
2: Okay.
1: But while I'm there, there's a man in a real expensive suit there. And the TV is above the camera of the cash register, and they're talking about a college kid missing for 20 years. And the sheriff's office is looking for the person and whatever. And that man gets real upset and starts shouting loud at the TV, you don't do me wrong and get by with it, they'll find him in the bottom of a lake. The man at the cash register says, loose lips sink ships. Mm-hmm. And that lady looked at him and she said, I just shook my head and looked down like, I don't know nothing about it. She said he kind of tipped his hat to me that he didn't have on, walked out and got in a fancy car and left.
2: Wow.
1: Well, we went back. The owner of the store didn't know anything about it, didn't remember it, gave us another name, whatever. Yeah. Then I guess 6 or 8 months later, this is like in January, a hot summer day, police chief calls me back again and says, you remember that lady you talked to? I said, yeah. And so she wants to talk to you again. So I called her about 2 o'clock on a Saturday. She gets a phone and she said, I saw the car and I saw the man. Really? She said, behind Pizza Hut on that little road today. I said, did you get a tag number? She said, I did. So they gave me the tag number. I ran it. And it's the same man mentioned in the newspaper article that Ray was collecting the money for. So all of it ties down. People knew it.
2: Yeah.
1: People had gotten by with it so long, they wouldn't worry about anything that's happening to them.
2: Was is Moose Club, Moose Club, right?
1: Mm-hmm.
2: Right? Was the Moose Club ever figured into it somehow? That maybe there was that type of activity around the club or something like that? Is the Moose Club still around?
1: It's not. It's gone. Apartment complex.
2: Oh, okay.
1: More apartments.
2: I didn't know if the Moose Club was in it since he worked there. No, not really.
1: But a lot of the members were really good ones. A lot of them may have been in the shady part. The Moose Club was known for you could go gamble there. They had the illegal gambling machines. They would get raided every so often. Sometimes they would be there. Sometimes they wouldn't be there according to how they wanted the pictures made, you know. But they were good people there, but a lot of things going there, too. And I think your book also identifies that the day Kyle went missing to come back to work, Ray was seen coming out of the gambling room that day with a large fella with dark black hair.
2: Ah, okay.
1: And going back to this happened on Tuesday. Now, in my mind, for all these years, Kyle left the Moose Club and they killed him.
2: That's kind of...
1: He just went missing, they killed him, he's gone. Well, then as this thing clicks and Jimmy Jones is giving me the story and telling me everything, then he's telling me he went to get the beer and he got back and all this stuff and everything's going on. Then I said, wait a minute now. What time of day was this? Because Kyle didn't leave the Moose Club till like 9-ish or so.
2: Yeah, night.
1: Dark. January. Mm-hmm. And I said, what time of day was this? He said, about 4:30. I said, 4:30? I said, I thought this happened at night. He said, this happened about 4:30. He said, it was a Thursday night. It was not a Tuesday. It was Thursday. So Kyle left the Moose Club on Tuesday. We think going to look for that money he owed, got the money, brought it to him on Thursday, and they still killed him anyway.
2: Oh, man.
3: Like I said, you know, just the book's written just really as a timeline and put everything down where the people can read and make their own decision as to what they think's happening. And I really think the collective voice, as it's come across to me on the social media, is there's a lot of people in support of this. A lot of people are calling saying, you know, what happens next? Where does this go?
2: Right.
3: Do they come back and look at this case? Well, I don't have a gun and a badge, so I can't really make that determination. But I do believe that with the number of people that and the feedback that I've got from the book, I don't know how anyone, whether you know anything about this case or not, could not read this book and determine that there were a handful of women, men, and children that witnessed this, and for that reason alone, not want to go back and pull the records and at least look at it. You know, when Kyle's body was sent up for analysis, the real missing part of that picture was the case file, because the case file is a lot of documents in there, a lot of these witness statements, a lot of the things that happened through the years. But if all you're looking at is what's left of some deteriorated bones and whatnot, and you don't have the preamble to go with it, it's hard to make a complete, you know, determination as to what happened, because you kind of need to know the whole story. So I think that's really just kind of the push for the justice for Kyle, is going back and taking a look at this one last time, and what comes of it, it comes of it. But the one thing that we know is that the winners write history.
2: Yeah.
3: And there are so many people that are in that community, and not just that community. I've traveled far and wide, and it's just astonishing to me how many people know about this case.
2: Yeah. It's really now, is Kyle buried in the cemetery next to his parents, still in LaGrange? Mm-hmm. Is Ray Hyde buried in the same cemetery, or is he
1: Noonan?
2: He's Noonan. Okay. Oh.
1: He passed away, and it was kind of like really quiet. And Miss Klinsky called me and told me that Ray Hyde had passed away. How did you know? She said a friend of mine in Noonan saw it in the Noonan paper.
2: Yeah.
1: After that happened, we went back to the family, talked to the son about Heidi died, and he said whatever, and he says that he passed away and that kind of stuff. And before we went, one of the investigators contacted a friend, and that person said that Ray was really hysterical, wanted out of that bed, trying to get out, and they had to restrain him. And he's trying to get out. They said it was important, very important. And so we asked the guy, the dad, the son, could we go down and look at the shop? And he said, yeah, somebody's already broke into it. When Daddy died, they broke into it. And we went down, and he showed me the chain and all, and in the reception area, the little store part is a garage, you know.
2: Yeah.
1: The Sealatex tile had been taken up all the way around and stopped. So whatever Ray had hid, they found there.
2: They found it.
1: Yeah.
2: Oh, man.
1: And we hope there's another in it. I personally do, because I feel like that a guy helped me work on the investigation for years and did a lot of support, very intelligent doing this kind of stuff. Found the body on Tuesday. News conference is on Wednesday morning. He calls me on Monday morning the next week, and he tells me that he'd got a phone call from the sheriff and wanted to know would he come down and meet with their investigators to give them an update of what happened and everything else about everything. And he says, well, send the case file. You know, all you got to do is a book. Everything we did is logged in there, everything. And so the investigator called him back and said, well, maybe Donnie took the book with him. He said, no, I've seen the book since Donnie's been gone. It's down there. Everything we did, everything we searched, everybody we interviewed is typed up. It's in the book. Go find the book. So it's kind of really heartbreaking to me.
2: Yeah.
1: We do this work. Everything's documented. In less than 24 hours, there's a news conference saying he was killed in a car wreck. So it's just, feel like someone needs to look at this case and just put it in. The community that knows Kyle and knows the community, what the rumors are, they want an end to this thing. They know this is wrong.
2: Let's hope you find it one day. Help that find out. Well, maybe this book will do it.
1: Thank you.
2: I thank y'all for coming on.
3: John, thanks for having us.
2: I think I rarely have had a second part. This story had to have a second part. So I appreciate y'all coming
1: Thank you for listening.
2: Thank you so much.
3: It. Thanks again.
2: That's James Longshore and Donnie Turner, who tell the story of the death of Georgia's Kyle Klinkscales. Pick it up at your favorite bookstore anywhere or online. 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

0: This is Georgia Focus Extra. The Georgia Trust for Historic Preservation will showcase the rich history and architecture of Norcross during their Georgia Trust Expedition on Saturday, September the 15th. Wright Mitchell, President and CEO of the Georgia Trust for Historic Preservation, explains.
1: So it's a one-day tour of homes and buildings in Norcross. It starts with packet pickup at the One Heart Church at 9:30 a.m., and then at 10:30, there'll be an orientation, and we'll have a local historian talking about the history of Norcross and how it initially came into existence as a railroad town in the late 1800s and evolved into the charming city that it is today. And then after the orientation, which ends at 11, there'll be a tour of homes and buildings, historic homes and buildings in Norcross. We've got 20 historic properties on the list that are rarely open to the public. And along with your registration fee, you'll get a $15 lunch voucher where you can eat at one of the downtown restaurants. And then from 4 to 5, there'll be a closing reception at the Norcross Cultural Arts Community Center that includes appetizers and beer and wine. So it'll be a great day to get out and see some of Norcross's historic homes and buildings and, you know, be with like-minded people who enjoy history and architecture up in Norcross.
0: You know, Norcross, it is the city has stayed just like it was way back when. On its new buildings and but new places, but they're the same buildings. It's great up there.
1: Yeah, the historic train depot is still there, and it's a restaurant now, and the railroad tracks still run through the center of town. So you're right. It very much does look like it did at the turn of the century.
0: Yeah.
1: And we've got a lot of great kind of Victorian homes on tour. Some of the, you know, more notable ones are the Nesbitt House, which was built for Southern Railroad conductor Joseph Nesbitt. And that home reflects the strong railroad connections of many early Norcross families. Then we've got the Norcross Woman's Club, which was a property that went through our revolving fund. And it was the first public library

0: If you just want to do the tour and don't want the lunch or the cocktail reception, is $50. And the full registration for members is $75, and non-members is $100. And tickets can be purchased on our website, georgiatrust.org. So we encourage everyone to come up to Norcross and check out that charming community.
1: That's going to be great. That is really, Norcross is finally opening up. I go through there all the time. I love that town. It's a great town.
0: Not many people know about.
1: Yeah, it really is. And again, where can you register for this?
0: GeorgiaTrust.org.
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2: Welcome to Focus on the Family's weekend broadcast. We hope the following program will challenge you and encourage you in your faith journey. What comes to mind when you think of home? Today on Focus on the Family with Jim Daly, we're talking about practical ways that you can bring more peace and joy and connection into your home. I'm John Fuller, and thanks for joining us.
3: I like that idea of peace and connection. You know, Gene and I, we have visitors to the house now and again, but it's nice to live in a home of shalom,
1: yes,
3: God's peace, and you feel it, and that's something to aim at. And today's guest is going to help us to better understand that. It's good to think that through before the chaos happens.
1: Yes.
3: That way we won't react in a way that would be unpleasing or displeasing to the Lord. So stick with us. This is going to be a great discussion on bringing that kind of peace to your home and allowing your kids to experience it as well.
2: Mm-hmm. Yeah, and Jessica Smart is an author and mom of three. She's written a really remarkable book for parents. It's called Come On Home, A Grace-Filled Guide to Raising a Family Who Loves and Likes Each Other.
3: Okay, that's it right there.
2: It's a great
3: likes
2: title.
3: Each other.
2: Yeah, and you can learn more about Jessica in this book at our website.
3: Okay, really? A family that loves and likes each other? Jessica, is that possible?
4: I mean, that's the goal, right? That's what we're going
3: to. That is the goal.
4: Yeah.
3: It's a good goal.
4: Yes. I feel like I was the recipient of this. My grandmother did an amazing job of just raising. I'm closer to my cousins than probably some people are to their siblings. And then my immediate family, we live on a family compound. Farm compound. You can call it what you want.
3: We like the word farm.
4: Yes.
3: Compound sounds a little restrictive.
4: A little weird. You're right. Yes. But my parents live there, and my two sisters. We've got 10 grandkids running around, lots of cats and dogs and horses, and it really is a very special and unusual thing. A lot of people are like, you guys like each other that much that you're there all the time. And it's not that there's not conflict. There certainly is. But there is this deep sense of we like being together. And as you were saying, Jim, that it's a safe place. The world right now is so crazy. And just the culture that we're raising kids in, it's just such a gift for them to have that soft place to land.
3: Mm. You know, not everyone can do that. I get it. You know, there's people that live in cities and, you know, suburbs. And that sounds like a really unique environment. You know, your grandmother, I want to dig in a little bit more because your grandmother's story is certainly an interesting one. But she lived in a double wide trailer, right?
4: Exactly. In earthly terms, she had nothing. She died and had very little money. She was a bookkeeper for their family horse farm. But she died with a legacy.
3: Yeah.
4: And so many of us, her grandkids and then great-grandkids, know Jesus because of her and what she did. And we knew that she loved us. Family was the most important thing to her. So I have that role model, and my mom was that too. It is just such a gift we can give our kids.
3: So the kids grew up, your mom and siblings, right, from that household. But your grandma said something to you and to the other grandkids all the time, which was the title of the book, Come On Home, right? How did she stress that to you guys?
4: Yeah, my mom, actually.
3: Was that your mom?
4: Yes, my mom. And that was just a phrase that she would often throw out. You know, if life was hard or you had a lot you were dealing with, just come on home and we'll figure it out. Come on home. And that has just been kind of the theme of our childhood, is that home is that safe place, that you're accepted, you're loved. The world out there might be throwing nonsense at you, but come on home and we'll figure it out. And so that's what I'm seeking to model to my own kids,
3: yeah,
4: too.
3: Yeah, what a great legacy again. Yeah. I mean, what a beautiful attitude. Come on home, we'll figure out what we can do together. I love that. Mm-hmm. I'm going to start using that with my boys because they're in that place right now in their 20s where we need those conversations from time to time. Oh, come on home.

0: And we'll talk about it, right?
1: Mm-hmm.
0: I like that. Speaking of that, when your kids were a little smaller, things were maybe chaotic, more chaotic then. That tends to be the case with smaller kids. Moms tend to feel that burnout. But you hit a point, you're doing vacation Bible school, you're doing all these things. Maybe in many ways, like so many moms, you're trying to find that worth in being the best mom you could be, the best wife you could be, and you're really busy doing all these activities. But what happened in that case for you when you hit the wall?
1: Well, I think moms today feel this pressure to do so many things in so many different arenas.
0: Yeah.
1: You know, we have to work out and our houses have to be great and we have to be volunteering and doing all the stuff. And we can't. And when I look at my mom and my grandmother, what they did was home. And they were able to do that well. And certainly there's nothing wrong with having hobbies or interests or working out. But I, at that point that you were referencing, was just so many things on my plate while I'm raising little kids, while I'm, you know, nursing a baby. My son had severe life-threatening allergies and I'm trying to feed him and keep him alive and taking all these volunteer roles. And so it was just a complete state of burnout. And I think my point and what I've slowly learned is, you know, there's that analogy of putting in the big rocks first. You can fit everything in if you put the big rocks in first. And I literally have a piece of paper in my office that says, here are the big rocks. Love the Lord. Be a good daughter. Raise your kids. Be a good wife. Spend time with God. Keep my body healthy. Those are the big rocks. And then the smaller rocks are all of those other bonuses that I can fit in if I have the margin and the bandwidth. And so my clarion call, I hope, to moms is, that all these things we're putting on ourselves, especially the young moms. When you are a young mom, sometimes it is all you can do to just raise babies. And it feels like such a long period of time, but it is not. You know, we have the rest of our lives to do those big dreams and do the traveling and whatever. It's just such a short period of time that we have little ones in the home.
0: So what was that, I guess, revelation that caught your attention? Because I would think every mom listening that's taxed to the max is going, yeah, but what do I do to wind it down a little bit?
1: For sure.
0: That's the secret. So what page number is that on in your book?
1: Right, no. Exactly.
0: But what is that? What is that thing? So moms are listening and going, yeah, I'm right there now. What
1: well,
0: do they do?
1: I stumbled on the book Essentialism, which is not a Christian book per se, but his main point is strip your life down to what only you can do. There's a limit to what you can do, which seems like it should be obvious, but it's not to us. So he made a list of all the things you were doing, and then what can only you do on that list? What is essential to your list?
0: Yeah.
1: So
0: I think even that definition could be hard. I mean, because I can do a lot.
1: Mm-hmm.
0: But that's not the point. It's not how much can you do. It's what is healthy to do.
1: Yes.
0: And then what can you do at that time to concentrate on those things that continue to make you healthy.
1: But as I said again, and you guys can probably testify to this, that period when you have kids in the home is really actually pretty short. It feels so long.
0: Yeah.
1: What do they say? It's the longest days and the shortest years of your life.
0: Right.
1: It feels that way, but it's over in a blink. And I'm now at that midway point. I have two teenage sons and then an 11-year-old daughter, and I can see it.
0: Yeah.
1: The window is closing.
0: It's a coming.
1: Yes. So I feel this now. I understand what I didn't in those early years, which was I will have time to do the rest of those things.
0: Yeah.
1: Right now, my purpose is with my children. And you spoke about my grandmother and strong families. That's the theme of this book, is building strong families. I basically just did a ton of research. I interviewed people. I did book research. What are the common themes of those awesome families? Like, we all know those families that are just, you know, amazing. And I kind of boiled it down. We can unpack it as we go on. But one of the points is, and this was just my research, that strong families have one person, at least one person, that has made the family their highest priority. And I saw that to be true in my own family as well. A lot of people said to my mom, like, you should get out more. You should have hobbies. You should have friends. And I kind of look back now. She's got this wonderful life with her grandkids and her daughters on the same lane, I think, which, again, to your point, is not everyone. But I think it worked out for her in the end.
0: Yeah.
1: You know, maybe she should have had other stuff. But this was a theme I saw, that one person saying, the family is important. This is going to be my thing that I'm going to do. And that was my mother.
0: Yeah.
1: My dad was.
0: But you're making choices in that. And I think,
1: exactly.
0: You know, the one thing that all of us get trapped in is we, you know, get a certain identity, a certain comfort from the things we accomplish, the things we do.
1: Yes.
0: It gives us a sense that we're a good person, that we're doing the right things. And I think for a lot of women, that's very important, especially, you know, if they're working at home, let's call it that. It is a big job, mm-hmm. but they're at home and husband's going off and doing, you know, his work, and he comes home at whatever time in the evening. And, you know, you can feel like I'm not as significant as people around me.
1: Yes. And I can't speak to what the Lord's calling is for everyone. That's what's so cool, is he's uniquely gifted us and put us in homes and passions and all of those things. But I do think, I was talking to a friend, literally what you're saying, Jim, she kind of is like, I'm not doing enough. I have four kids, but I'm not involved in it. I'm not doing anything of importance. And I kind of pitched to her, like, aren't so many ministries out there and organizations simply filling in gaps of where the family didn't do what I believe God created it to do? Not all ministries, but so many are stepping in where family didn't do what God created it to do. And so when we do family well, and of course there's no formula, it's not a vending machine, but when we invest in our kids, we build healthy people that can go out into the world and give and serve. And they're not crippled by trauma. I mean, I'm sure my kids will have some counseling, but maybe just not as much as they might have otherwise. So to do that right is a huge, significant purpose.
0: Yeah.
1: To equip children to go out in the world healthy. I'm able to do so much because someone took the time to give me a healthy childhood.
0: Well, that's all buttressed by the research. I mean, there's a new report I read this morning of some research that came out that said a child will do far better in every category if they're coming from biological mom and dad loving home. I mean, they are doing so much better, finishing school, they're not doing drugs, that kind of thing. They're not doing at-risk behavior at the same rate as their peers who have more home struggles. That's a good goal. Mm-hmm. And I so appreciate the emphasis that you're putting on this.
2: Yeah, that's why Focus on the Family is here, is to help families thrive in Christ and stay as strong as possible. And we're talking today on Focus on the Family with Jim Daly, with Jessica Smart, and we're covering just some of the wonderful content in her book, Come On Home, A Grace-Filled Guide to Raising a Family Who Loves and Likes Each Other. 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
2: 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Let's resume now with the balance of today's programming.
0: Jessica, you dedicate a whole chapter in your book to time. And I totally agree with that. I mean, that's kind of one of those big rocks you were talking about, right? But speak to that idea of dedicating time, recognizing that time. You've kind of touched on it, but I want to go a little deeper with the fragility of that. You look up and it's over.
1: It is overwhelming. And I don't want to cast a bunch of guilt on parents as like, here's one more thing you need to do.
0: Oh, I do. No, I'm kidding. I'm kidding.
1: Yes, exactly. But all good relationships take time. And some of that time is just boredom time. You know, I think about before iPhones were invented and we went on car trips and you were just together. Like, what did we even do? We just sat and talked and played dumb games. And that's where true friendship is forged, in those moments. So a family needs time to develop itself, to develop relationships. And I think one of the big enemies of that, to be perfectly frank, is sports. The other, of course, is technology and phones. But
0: that sports analogy was a good one. You had your two boys going separate directions, right?
1: Exactly. And I look back, it's fine. I mean, you know, sports in general are great for kids. There's tons of research about that. And we do have our teen boys playing sports. I think especially our kids homeschool. And so as they get into the teen years, having that outlet is important. But it's starting earlier and earlier where parents are, you know, opting in, spending so much money and every weekend away playing these tournaments that I think surely there are kids good enough in your own town to be playing. You don't need to be driving 4 hours away. But this is the culture. And not only within the, you know, outside culture, but in the church, it's very common. And I think it's quite detrimental to families. And
0: so how do you process that? I mean, this is a good example. Thankfully, our boys didn't do that, so we didn't have that struggle. But for those families like yours, where you have two boys in soccer or whatever it might be, but they're going literally different directions, is what you described. And your husband took one of your boys and you took the other boy and you'd go off on, you know, these excursions in different directions. How does a family say, okay, we want to pull this in a bit? The kids may be disappointed. They also may be elated.
1: They were. That's the crazy thing.
0: Yeah. So how do you manage that practically?
1: Well, there's no, you know, one size fits all. And God is so good and gives wisdom to us when we ask. He promises that. And we've never seen him not show up and give us direction.
0: Yeah.
1: But I talk in the book about different questions to kind of process this. So the interest question is like, does your kid actually really want to do this thing? Because like you said, we realized our kids got cut at one point and one kid broke a bone. They were not even that devastated.
0: Yeah.
1: We thought this is going to be, they're going to be so upset. They were like, oh, well, season's over. So really thinking through like, is my kid into this or is it just me thinking they should quote unquote do this? And I think we have to ask ourselves as parents a tough question and say, am I getting something out of this? Is it fun for me to see my kid be successful? Because that's maybe never a guiding principle to make a decision on is what it's giving me as a parent.
0: That's probably your first check.
1: Exactly.
0: Should be. Your first flag should be.
1: But it's fun to see your kids successful and everybody tell you, you know, oh, they're so great, even if it's not, they're nine and, you know, whatever. But two other questions real quick to ask yourselves is the mealtime question. You know, is this activity allowing us to live out our values for family meals, whatever those are, or is it interfering with that? Because meals have been shown over and over to be so important. And then the second question is the whole family. I've seen also that some of the younger siblings or older get kind of dragged along as they're watching a different successful sibling go on their little adventures. And that's, again, not helpful for the family. So looking and saying, yeah, it may be great for this kid. And we've made several decisions where it was like, this particular kid may have really thrived. But there's more here to the story, bud. But isn't that an important life lesson, right? If we're raising kids that think the whole family is about them, they're not going to make terrific husbands or wives later on, right?
0: That's a good
1: part
0: point.
1: Of it is learning the whole family works together cohesively. Mm. Yeah. So those are just some questions to talk through about sports or whatever the activity is. It doesn't need to be sports.
2: Mm. Yeah. Now, Jessica, earlier you mentioned in the book that your son is somewhat of a unicorn in that he doesn't have a phone or didn't have a phone at age 15. And that's great for you, but somebody's thinking, well, my kids have phones. So how do we manage this? How do I take care of this?
1: Yeah, I would say two things. Number one, I have a fancy parenting philosophical phrase called back the bus up. And that means it is never too late. So they may have phones, but they don't need to keep having them. And I think parents just need to be encouraged that if there's something off in the family, you can come to your child. You are the parent. And you can say, I made a mistake here. I realized that I did something and we are going to right the situation. And that is so hard. But if there's a parent listening right now that has allowed something, particularly a technology, into the home that they don't feel good about, they, through the Holy Spirit's strength, they can back that bus up and make changes in the family. So that's number one. Number two is, if you're on the fence about bringing a technology into the home, please wait as long as you can. There is so much data to wait as long as you possibly can. And to your point, when I wrote this, my son was 15. He's now 16, almost 17, and he's driving. And we did get him a phone. And I drove home from the Verizon store thinking, his childhood is over. This is so sad. He's going to, I'm giving him this stinking phone, and, you know, things are going to be all. But you know what was really cool? It really wasn't. It, he had been up to that point, we had built his character in such a way that the phone really just revealed what was already there. And we'd spent a lot of time emphasizing things that we felt were important: boredom, relationships, real life, discipline, faith. And by the way, the phone is super stripped down. It's like basically a calculator that can call people and get directions. No social media and all that. But it didn't really change him, because we had spent 16 years forming that character.
0: That's good.
1: That was encouraging to me. But again, that proves, I think, wait as long as you possibly can. And I think parents are asking the wrong questions. They're saying, when can I give the phone? That's wrong. Instead, think, what traits does this child need? And I need to get those first. And I'm not giving any technology until I see these traits. And by the way, a lot of these things are not things that 9, 10, 11, 12-year-old kids are going to have by definition. I hate my phone. It is very hard for me, you know? So if I, as a grown adult, am struggling with it, how do we expect children to have self-control? We're not doing our job, I would say, as the gatekeepers. By giving them these things. Yes.
0: You did have that revelation that as mom, you were kind of connected to the phone perhaps a little too much. What did that look like? And then you realized you're kind of modeling.
1: Well, being a mom is boring, okay?
2: Oh.
1: So the phone gives you a distraction, and especially if you're tired.
0: It's an engagement tool.
1: Exactly. Yeah. And I felt bad about it, but it was like I was just checking to, again, you know, back to your earlier point, to looking for self-worth and identity in other places, because you're not getting it in your home. You're taking care of people and you're giving all the time, and it's hard and it's boring. So the phone offers a temporary outlet, but through God's grace and a really cool app that I found, I have been able to kind of strip it down. And it's, again, it's not fun, right? Being in the moment isn't always fun, but that is where real life is. And I think the phone numbs things and makes you just check out, but that's not really satisfying. Yeah. Really, what's satisfying is being present with whoever is in front of you.
0: Right.
1: So being authentic in, if I'm going to set up all these rules for our family, I can't be hooked on my device. Like, authenticity is so important throughout all of these things. If I'm asking you to forgive, if I'm asking you to show grace, if I'm asking you to be self-disciplined, are you seeing me work through those things? So I was amused the other day to see my son had chucked his phone in my closet. And I realized he was doing schoolwork, and he's like, I just had to get it out of there. I just chucked it. But he's seen me, like, lock the phone up and put it. So that's kind of a cool.
0: Yeah, totally.
1: And again,
0: that's
1: they're
0: really
1: not
0: good.
1: Those are not always parenting wins every day, every hour in our home. But it was a cool, like, he'd seen that modeled. But yeah, it's a fight we cannot get. I think it's the most important thing facing families right now is technology.
0: I agree.
1: I absolutely do.
0: You also have a chapter dedicated to making memories, which I think is really good. And again, you know, that's something you can find in a variety of ways. We did it through camping and making memories through camping. And the boys now, you know, they're in their 20s saying, those are the best family memories that we have, or were those camping experiences where everything went wrong. And it was hilarious, and thankfully nothing caught on fire, but it got close. So what were those making memory things that you did?
1: Yeah, we've done some camping too. That's what's cool is, like, each family gets to choose your own adventure. And so one thing I say to families is to choose some core values, because I have, my first book is Memory Making Mom. So many ideas. No one could ever do all of those ideas. right? You can't do all of them that you see out there on Pinterest or Instagram or whatever, but choose what's important to you. And so obviously to your family, camping was one, and to us, nature is one, and music. And so I kind of give suggestions of core values. And then out of those values, that'll tell you what traditions.
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10: And for that celebration.
11: And police say they have, in fact, ID'd that suspect. No arrest yet. No other info about him is being made public. Hundreds of thousands of folks have been forced to abandon their homes. This as fierce wildfires continue to spread across the regions of France and Spain. Stephanie Bennett in London with more.
12: It's impacting wine country, and it's also shortening the Tour de France by about a third while they redeploy security forces to help out and battle these flames. Now, more than a quarter of a million people across France and Spain have been evacuated as crews struggle to get the upper hand. The French government has deployed the military and Spain has declared a national emergency. So far, at least one person has been killed near Valencia. Now, in France, flames scorched the earth, destroying homes and cars in the suburbs near the wine region of Bordeaux. In central Spain, just outside of Madrid, crews are trying to control multiple fires that appear to be merging into one.
11: And emergency officials are helping to evacuate residents in addition to livestock from some threatened rural areas as well. The U.S. military pausing for now airstrikes on Iran after nearly 2 weeks of intensifying bombing. This while diplomatic efforts have been pushed forward to try and avert a return to all-out war. The war reaches the five-month point on Tuesday. The president has both threatened more strikes but says that talks are progressing. 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
11: Australians are about to be alarmed, and for good reason, says their government.
14: Just after noon Monday local time, that's tonight in the United States, millions of Australians will hear a loud siren blasting from their cell phones. I don't have advance warning of a disaster. It's a rehearsal for an emergency that might one day take place. An upgraded national alert system is replacing text messages to let Australians know about natural disasters, security threats, and health emergencies. The system already exists in more than 30 countries, including the United States. The test can't be overridden unless the phone is turned off or put in airplane mode before it happens. Jonathan Savage, Fox News.
11: Three new members joining the Baseball Hall of Fame today.
15: Carlos Beltran, Andrew Jones, and Jeff Kent are set to be enshrined today in the National Baseball Hall of Fame in Cooperstown. Beltran and Jones each received the necessary 75% support from baseball writers to get in. Beltran got 84.2% of the vote on his fourth ballot. He was a nine-time All-Star and is one of five players to record at least 400 home runs and 300 stolen bases. Jones got 78.4% on his ninth ballot. He won 10 gold gloves and was selected to five All-Star teams. And Kent was elected by the Contemporary Baseball Era Committee. His 377 career home runs are the most by a second baseman in Major League history. Tony Genualdo, Fox News.
11: The Odyssey keeps cruising on at the North American box office.
16: Does that mean you'll come back?
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11: Christopher Nolan's film grossing $200 million in just 8 days, becoming the second fastest R-rated movie in history to reach that major box office goal in North America, only behind Deadpool and Wolverine. I'm Paul Stevens. This is Fox News.

0: WALG Albany weather.
1: Few clouds around this morning, low in the mid-70s. We start out mostly sunny for your Sunday, then a few showers and thunderstorms back in the afternoon. High 95, our heat index at 105. Mostly clear tonight, low in the mid-70s. Sunny, hot tomorrow, high in the mid-90s. I'm Georgia WeatherNet meteorologist KJ Allen.
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1: Hello, folks. I'm Larry Kudlow. Welcome back to the Larry Kudlow Show. 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We are heard all across the country, throughout the world, including the solar system and the Milky Way, so you can get us everywhere. And please, during the week, join us on fabulous Fox Business Network, FBN. The name of the show is Kudlow, and it's 4 to 5 p.m. every day, 4 to 5 p.m. every day. And if for some reason you can't make it at 4, well, just text your favorite 9-year-old, and she will show you how to DVR the show. You'll never miss a thing. DVR the show. Anyway, I want to begin with this incredible anti-Semitism here in New York City. Anti-Semitism, anti-Israel, anti-Jewish hate and bigotry from Mondami, Zohran Mondami, our goofball mayor, who has spread hate and bigotry throughout his tenure, not only as mayor, but when he was a little tiny assemblyman in Albany and during his campaign. And, I mean, you have this, the story, these two guys, two people got knifed, and one of them was Jewish, and the assailant, screaming out, what is it, Akbar, Allah Akbar, Allah Akbar. Of course it's a hate crime. Of course it's a hate crime. I mean, it's all fostered by this atmosphere. And there'll be more of this. It bothers me so much. I've written about this. I've talked about this. You know, not only is Mondami and the socialists, and the communists, the so-called DSA, Democratic Socialist, they've been on this case for as long as they exist. The animating drive, the animating force behind the so-called Democratic Socialists is anti-Semitism. Hatred for the state of Israel and Jewish people. Essentially, they support Hamas after the massacre and slaughter of October 7, 2023. They condoned with a march up at Columbia. Actually, this Chevalier woman, who'll probably be the congresswoman, she not only was leading that mosque the day after the Israeli massacre. It turns out this past week we learned that she was an intern at a Hamas school in the West Bank, and then she comes back to America, to New York City. She's some kind of grad student at Columbia. I don't know what that means. Hamas, essentially defending the slaughter that took place in 2023, October 7th. Ditto for Mondami. One of his people tried to meet with an Iranian official. They hate America. Of course they do, and they hate Israel. And they spread their anti-Semitism. He tries to get an attack on Benjamin Netanyahu. If he ever comes to New York City, we're going to arrest him. Well, you can't arrest him. You don't have any authority to arrest him. In fact, if you lay a hand on him, even the threat is eligible for jail. I don't think it'll be enforced. But if you ask the New York City police, Jessica Tisch, who is a tremendous police commissioner of the Jewish faith, any attempt to go after Netanyahu would be against the law and subject to fines and jail time. We do not recognize the International Court in The Hague. Mondami is preaching hatred about Netanyahu. Mamdani's wife favored the Hamas slaughter in 2023 and tweeted about it and then tried to erase the tweets. It's one thing after another, but the biggest, the main point I want to make here, it is the driving, animating force behind this socialist slash communist movement. I have talked about this before. I've written about this before. The stabbings of this week are additional evidence. You can't foster an atmosphere of hate using your pedestal, using your mayoralty as a platform, and not expect violence to occur. And Jewish people are being pushed around all over the city of New York and other places around the country. But we see it here in New York. That kind of hatred and bigotry and anti-Semitism, which has historically goes hand in hand with socialism and communism, always. Show me a totalitarian dictatorship and I'll show you anti-Semitism. In Russia, in Germany, I don't want to go through it, it is so awful. In China. But this is the heart and soul of that movement. The heart and soul is anti-Semitism and hatred and bigotry. And it must stop. Now, the Jewish leaders here in New York are, of course, railing on against Mamdani, telling him he must change, he must change. He won't change. He won't change because sin is blood. It's part of their DNA. And the people surrounding him feel the same way. I mean, you look at the stuff in the New York Post today, of course, one thing after another. But, I mean, this is, in a sense, my judgment, my view. This is worse than their statist, socialist, communist economics. I know they want to attack everybody. Karl Rove, my friend Karl Rove, writing this week in the Wall Street Journal, asks, will Democrats disavow the DSA platform? The answer is so far no. I mean, some of the things, food, education, energy, medicine, and transportation, common goods, their common goods and utilities, should all be free, should all be run by the government. The government should take public ownership of the largest corporations and essential industries. That's a throwback to Joe Stalin in the 30s and 40s in the old Soviet Union. Of course, they want the end of capitalism. They don't want people to go back to work. They want the government to subsidize non-work, welfare on a large scale. They want publicly owned housing, high minimum wages, 32-hour work weeks, universal health care at no cost to individuals, all medical education and training, paid family leave, education from pre-K to college, free. They want reparations. They want a green future. Here's the old climate saw once again. Cancel all student debt. Defund the Department of War. Defund the police. Close overseas military bases. End all military and economic aid to Israel. Now, Mamdani, of course, trying to take over housing and landlords and raising property taxes. By the way, he was attacked by the African-American borough the Queens borough president, I believe his name is Donovan Richards, attacked this week for white supremacy because raising property taxes means raising taxes on black homeowners in Queens, of course, and other boroughs. But it was the Queens borough president who made this criticism. It's a lily-white operation. I don't know, young people. We'll talk to Newt Gingrich about it when he comes on at the half hour. But we see this, you know, anti-Semitism is so demoralizing. It goes into the bloodstream of a city, a community, a city, a state, a country. It just so undermines. It undermines morale, families, work effort, and hatred. And by the way, the hatred, you know, hatred against Jews spreads to hatred against other groups, Catholics, people of foreign descent, Irish, Italian, Polish. It spreads. That's the whole history of hatred and bigotry. It will affect blacks. It will affect browns. Take a look at all the leaders of the Democratic Socialists of America. You don't see people of color. You see white people, you see people of Muslim and Arab heritage, but you don't see people of color, Americans. Blacks are not part of their coalition. Hispanics are not part of their coalition. Haters are the main part of their coalition. They're all downward mobility. Well, look at the resumes of these people that are surrounding Mondami. I mean, they're such nothing burgers, nothingheimers. They're not people of achievement. Now he hires this Lina Khan to be his economic development commissioner. She hates capitalism. She hates successful companies and businesses. When she was at the Federal Trade Commission under Joe Biden, I mean, far left socialist. But anti-Semitism is the part of this. I don't know what we're going to do about it. Citizens have to speak out, and they're starting to. Jewish officials are speaking out. Some people from Wall Street have spoken out. Ackman, Rowan, a few others, good for them. I go to church on Sunday as a Catholic. Catholic convert over 30 years ago. This has nothing to do with the religious component per se. Everybody, no matter what your religion or race, should stand up against this anti-Semitic hating group of people, far left. Mr. Trump talked about it in his great speeches over the July 4th weekend. The Faith and Freedom speech, the Mount Rushmore speech, the National Mall speech. He talked about America's greatness, past, present, and future. America's greatness. But then he talked about the mortal threat of what he called godless communism. And he was so right. Unfortunately, that mortal threat is right here in New York City with a bigoted anti-Semitic mayor and his whole crowd. All I can say is stand up and fight it wherever you are, whoever you are. Otherwise, it'll destroy our city and worse, around the country. Let me take a break. I'm Kudlow. We'll be right back.
0: This is the Larry Kudlow Show. This is the update on real estate with Suzanne Miller of the Miller Report.
2: So we all know we have a housing shortage. That is pretty obvious. But did you know we also have a labor shortage? We can't find workers to build these new homes. Builders say that the shortage of workers is delaying projects and it's raising the costs. With less homes coming online, demand is outpacing the supply and now the price goes up. We're estimating that we need about 1.5 million new homes on the market. But in order to do that, we need about 700,000 workers, which we can't find. Why? Can really take over a skilled laborer. Maybe you should think about careers such as electricians, plumbers, landscapers, anything that's handy. And never bet against the United States. It's the best country in the world. I'm Suzanne Miller.
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1: Another point I want to make, apart from Mondami and his bigoted anti-Semitism and harm to Jewish people, harm to everybody, but I want to switch gears, talk about the economic policy in Washington, D.C., because this past week on the TV show, I spent some time criticizing my friends in Congress, Republicans, including mostly the Senate, for not doing anything. All right, the midterms are, whatever, 3-4 months away, and they lack a message. I call it swag. They lack swag. You know what I mean? Swag, winning. The kids call it riz, aura, just plain messaging. What are they doing? They can't get anything through. And the Senate, particularly. You know, Senator John Thune, and I like John Thune. He's a friend of mine. He's a good man. But he just seems, he seems baffled or disorganized. He says, I lack the votes, he says. I lack the votes. Well, don't say you lack the votes. Say, I'm working on getting the votes for key points. Now, the House got a budget bill through that included Mr. Trump's favorite, which is Save America, voting reform, voter ID and citizenship. I'm for that. There's some military spend, military money in there, but it's going to be a fight. We need to help the troops in Iran and our whole arsenal of weaponry, our whole inventory. But we also need to help middle-class people, and we also need to make sure that we're telling people to drain the swamp. So here's what's missing from the GOP, and this is my big beef, and I let loose a little bit on the TV show this past week, and the riffs, you can read the columns, by the way, in the New York Sun and elsewhere, but you should have, first of all, tax reform, tax cuts for the middle class, tax cuts for growth. Okay, don't make people pay taxes on Joe Biden's inflation, which was 21% increase cumulative. So you've got indexing the capital gains tax for inflation. Index it. Or raise the allowance, the exemption, the capital gains exemption on the sale of a home. That hasn't been changed since 1997. But the inflation, the CPI, has gone up 108% in the last 30 years. Don't make people pay that. Empty nesters don't need big houses. They'd be happy to sell, but they don't want to pay hundreds of thousands of dollars of capital gains on inflation. And what about all the waste, fraud, and abuse and corruption? I mean, Emmett Oz is doing a great job. Bobby Kennedy's doing a great job. But they should codify that into legislation. Start pulling money out. Not small money, big money. Show voters that you're going to drain the swamp and you're going to give them some pro-growth tax reform and voting rights and citizenship proof. But they're not getting it done. They have no swag, no riz, no messaging. We'll talk about it at Hang on, we're going to come right back with the great Newt Gingrich and talk some more about all this. I'm Kudlow, folks. Stick around.
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0: I'm Jack Callahan. Police and prosecutors in Germany are searching for a 21-year-old man suspected of Saturday's deadly attack on a pride parade in Berlin.
1: At least one person was killed. 16 others are hurt.
0: Fox's Chandley Painter reports police believe the suspect has ties to Berlin's Islamic group. Authorities say some of the injuries to those hospitalized are life-threatening. One person was shot, others hurt in a shooting at a mall in Humboldt, Texas last evening, as Makina Earnhardt of Fox 26 in Houston reports.
2: Police believe that this was an isolated incident. They said there's no active threat to the public.
0: One of the victims taken to the hospital and then into surgery, their condition not yet known. Police say one person has been detained. That individual and the injured victim reported to be both the juveniles. 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
7: A few clouds around this morning, low in the mid-70s. We start out mostly sunny for your Sunday, then a few showers and thunderstorms back in the afternoon. High 95, our heat index at 105. Mostly clear tonight, low in the mid-70s. Sunny, hot tomorrow, high in the mid-90s. I'm Georgia WeatherNet meteorologist KJ Allen.
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11: So, Mamdani, the anti-Semite, the DSA, all anti-Semitic as their motivating force. Couple of topics. The highly educated, downwardly mobile voters fueling the far left's rise. And I want to add to that one other point to cover with our next guest, and that is the GOP in the Congress, particularly

0: your column. Yeah, I love this column. The highly educated, downwardly mobile voters fueling the far left rise. The big government socialists. They're like teenagers throwing temper tantrums. What do you? It's a wonderful theme, Newt.
1: Well, look, what triggered it was Nate Silver, who is sort of the establishment's poll explainer, who did a piece and said, look, you have to understand, the driving force between the so-called progressive socialist is people who are actually doing pretty well, got a master's degree, but they can't find a job at the level that their ego demands. They are beginning to realize that they're going to not live as well as their parents. They can't afford to buy a house. Many of them, you know, are living with their parents. And so what you have is a not a blue-collar industrial worker kind of uprising. You have a graduate degree, moderately wealthy but declining person who's really angry because, in fact, America's not going to hand them what they haven't earned, and they believe that they're worthy of it. And it hit me that what you really have with Mondami and his allies is a temper tantrum. Mm. These are like overage teenagers angry because they didn't get what they wanted this week. And, you know, they've been deprived. They didn't get a ski vacation. Nobody bought them a new car, et cetera. And so you're not dealing with a genuine, serious political movement. And you're not dealing with populism except in the sense that the modern, wealthy, extraordinary American system has produced so many people with graduate degrees who can't find a decent job or a job that pays well, that you now have sort of the revolt of the overeducated. Mm. And there's an entire theory about this that talks about the impact when you graduate more people with high degrees than there are jobs for them. And they suddenly look around and, I mean, you look at what you get paid. Let's say you graduate with a degree in poetry. And then look what you would get if you just went straight from high school and you learned how to be a plumber or a welder or any kind of sophisticated job that involves labor. And suddenly you begin to realize, and this is a point that Mike Rowe has been making over and over again in his various books on working, there's a huge economic opportunity, but then you don't have the social status. Mm. And so these folks preferred social status to money until all of a sudden they realized they didn't have any money. Well, it was somebody's fault, and it can't be their fault because they're precious. Their parents told them, you know, you're wonderful. Their teachers said, you're wonderful. And then the real world said, you're pretty stupid. Mm.
0: Yes. Let me read for our listeners the great Newt Gingrich. Is the Zohran Mondami, Alexandria Ocasio-Cortez left-wing rebellion, which is mostly made up of well-off heirs of successful families who have graduate degrees, is nothing more than a revolt of spoiled brats. We are witnessing a generational temper tantrum of privileged young people who have suddenly realized that their dream of being kings and queens and other unidentified gender roles is not going to happen. The other thing, it's wonderful, by the way. The other thing, is their hatred of Jewish people. And it's anti-Semitism, but I think you would agree, once you go down that road, once you start hating, once you go down the road of bigotry, it spreads pretty fast. Jews, Catholics, Protestants, blacks, Hispanics, you know, you never see any people of color in this coalition. This past week, the Queens County Borough President, Donovan Richards, I think his name is, blasted Mondami for white supremacy because he's raising property taxes on black homeowners in Queens, in the borough of Queens. So they have no appeal to working folks of any color.
1: Well, that's right. They're look. They don't have an identity, for example, with African Americans. Mm. They do have an identity with Muslims. Mm-hmm. And they do have an identity. I would say the two great issues, and somebody will write a book on this someday, it'll be fascinating. The two great issues are Palestine and transgender. Mm.

0: And this particular movement is absolutely dominated by those two themes. Can get really emotionally upset about them. And, of course, I'm guessing that the greatest of all would be a transgendered Palestinian who would then be at the very peak of, you know, they'd be at the peak of their value structure.
1: That's right. That's wonderful. A Palestinian.
0: No, Larry, all I'm doing is feeding back what they say. I mean, I'm not making this stuff up. This is not. I have written novels. This is not a novel. This is an analysis. I mean, anybody who's listening to us who wants to check, just go read the stuff they say. Go, you know, who are the people who rebel at Columbia University? Well, they're rebelling in the name of Palestine. Now, the great irony, of course, is that if you were gay in Hamas territory, they'd kill you.
1: Right.
0: It wouldn't be complicated. It's the same problem you have, of course, in Iran, where a religious dictatorship would kill you. But for some reason, when you're in America and you're safe and you're taken care of, you don't quite notice these things.
1: Yes, sir. I agree. So on the brighter side, McLaughlin Poll, our friend John and Jim McLaughlin, let's see, by 49% to 36%, voters support a Republican free market capitalism candidate over a Democrat who supports socialism. And by the way, the Democratic Party is not disavowing the Democratic Socialism. So there's...
0: You and I have talked about this for, I think, over a year now. What you have emerging is a party of big government socialism with weird values. Mm. I mean, just take that phrase, put it there, and then go look for all the evidence. And what you find is the Democratic Party today is increasingly a party of big government socialism with weird values. Yeah. And it's the combination of the two that I think is making them so alienated from the American people.
1: And it's a loser. In these elections, it'll be a loser. I'm just looking at the other thing. By 51 to 26%, voters want more tax cuts. That brings me to a point. I spent several days on the TV show this past week aiming at Republicans in Congress, particularly the Senate. They've lost their swag. They've lost their riz. They've lost their message. They're not putting tax cuts. I mean, indexing the capital gains tax or raising the capital gains tax exemption on the sale of a home. Why should they have to pay for Joe Biden's inflation? There's not enough spending cuts. Nobody wants offsets, even with waste, fraud, abuse, and corruption. Emmett Oz doing a good job. Bobby Kennedy's doing a good job, et cetera. But it's not in the legislation. Of course, this, Mr. Trump's favorite, the voting rights ID. You've got to have photo ID, proof of citizenship, and military money. But they can't seem to get it together in the Senate, and they have no message. New, they're going in here. We're in the middle of summer now. How much is left in November? 3-4 months. They have no growth message. They have no positive economic message. They have no tax cuts. I mean, I find this to be a very bad situation.
0: Well, I think the midterm convention, which has never been held before, which will be held in early September.
1: Mm.
0: Is a launching point. Remember, we didn't launch the contract with America until late September.
1: Mm.
0: I think that with the Republicans, starting with the administration, and I know they're actually doing this, they need to put together a very bold, future-oriented, why, if you elect us, America will be dramatically better. And I agree with you. I mean, if you look at the power of no tax on tips, you look at the power of the no tax for Social Security. I mean, Trump is on to something here of gradually walking back the gigantic left-wing tax machine by just nibbling away day by day and liberating people from having to pay taxes. And I think that has to be a big component. I'll tell you, the most encouraging thing to me was that a bill on health transparency came out of a Senate committee unanimously this week. And the reason I'm a big believer in transparency is if people get to know the cost and the quality of the choices they have, they inevitably are less expensive than government-run bureaucratic systems. Mm. And the largest center of affordability is health care. The average family of four is paying the equivalent of a small car every, think about this, every year.
1: Mm.
0: They are buying a small car called insurance.
1: Mm. Yeah.
0: And if you could reduce that 20 or 30%, both the impact on family budgets and the impact on the federal government would be just stunning.
1: Who's pushing that note? Do you know?
0: Well, I mean, the president has pushed it pretty hard.
1: Yes.
0: To be fair.
1: But in the Senate?
0: In the Senate, the bill that's just been introduced by the senator from Kansas, who is a doctor, a medical doctor.
1: Yeah. What's his name? I can't think of his name, but yes, you're right.
0: I'm having the same challenge. And he's a great guy.
1: Yeah. I got to get him on the TV show. Talk about that. Yeah.
0: You should, because it's a really big opportunity for us to do something that is going to really change the entire underlying economy. And you and I are both free market believers, and I really do believe that when you're faced with an opportunity like this to have the citizens, not bureaucrats, not politicians, the citizens and out there making decisions, Senator Roger Marshall.
1: That's it.
0: And Roger Marshall has done a great job. He is a medical doctor himself.
1: Yep.
0: And his bill came out of committee unanimously,
1: yep,
0: Democrat and Republican. And it's an idea whose time has come.
1: Mm.
0: And the effect it will have both on family budgets and on the federal budget will be staggering.
1: Let's take a quick break. I'll come back. I got a couple more things. The midterm convention thing is very important. Because right now, the Senate, the messaging is lost for the whole Congress. Basically, they're just wandering around in the wilderness, shooting at each other. But they don't have a message. We'll talk about that. I want to talk about the Iran war, how to close it down. We're talking, folks, to the great Newt Gingrich, my dear friend and mentor. Newt, of course, is a Fox News contributor, and. The last book is Trump's Triumph, America's Greatest Comeback. I think that's the last book he's written. I'm Kudlow. This is Gingrich. We'll be right back.
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3: This week, Lin-Manuel Miranda was in the Worldwide News Network's Artist Lounge to talk about his latest live-action version of Moana. I asked him, as a producer, what advice do you have for Michelle Williams' husband, director Thomas Kail?
4: Make the movie less than 2 hours and you win, because they're all too long. All the adaptations are too long and our kids have bladders.
3: I also asked if Hamilton and Moana met, what would they think of each other?
4: What a great question. I think Moana would say, why does this guy never stop talking? Because Hamilton always had a lot to say. But I also think that they would share the fact that they both grew up on islands and saw a greater world out there.
3: Moana is in theaters now, but despite Miranda's charm, the Moana live-action remake has drastically underperformed at the box office. Cooper Lawrence, Entertainment News, Worldwide News Network, New York.
2: 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Here's Jake Novak.
5: You heard about the Supreme Court overturning lots of the Trump tariffs, and that means some of the big U.S. automakers are in line for some nice tariff rebates. Ford has already told its investors it expects a one-time benefit worth roughly $1.3 billion from recovering tariffs paid between March 25th and February 26th. But hey, what about Ford's customers? That's what California resident Jason Bullock was thinking when he filed a lawsuit demanding Ford refund some of the tariff-inflated price of the Mexican-made Mustang Mach-E he bought earlier this year. Ford says it's looking into the case, but this thing has class action written all over it. And it won't just be Ford in the crosshairs. GM and Chrysler Jeep parent Stellantis expect to face legal challenges, too. Sounds like an excuse for some new rebates or maybe a set of free floor mats. With Moving America, I'm Jake Novak.
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1: And we're talking to the great Newt Gingrich, former Speaker of the House, Fox News contributor. Newt's latest book is Trump's Triumph, America's Greatest Comeback. He is a great friend and mentor to me and many others in the conservative firmament. Newt, it looks like the president is going to launch maybe the final war effort, but it's going to be a massive effort of bombing. There's even stories in the paper today about somehow landing special forces, special operators, Navy SEALs, and so forth, to go after the enriched uranium in some of the spots in Iran, Pickaxe Mountain, and so forth. So we're seeing a little bit of a lift in oil prices and gasoline prices that were all coming down and going back up. They're not where they were in March or April, but they are coming back up. What's your take on this? I think the president's, you know, lost patience with the regime, not going to believe any deals anymore. He's going to go for broke on the military side. What are you thinking?
0: Well, I mean, I think, first of all, the Iranians have made an enormous mistake. Mm. They don't realize that their best chance to make a deal is right now. If they are still holding out after the election, President Trump will be commander in chief. He will have the most powerful military in the world, and he will have nothing to restrain him from annihilating them. I mean, he's been very patient. He's made very clear he really would like to get a negotiated agreement. He'd really like to have diplomacy instead of war. And every time that we try to move forward, they do something provocative to make sure we understand that, you know, this is a religious dictatorship dedicated to chanting death to America. They mean it. It's not a slogan. In fact, the late Ayatollah, before he was killed, said publicly on television, this is not a slogan, this is our policy. So if you start with that, the question is, can you raise the pain level enough that a dictatorship that is motivated by religious belief decides that its very survival requires it to change its behavior? And we're about, I think, to test that theory. The challenge is, it's a big country, and the amount of damage you might have to do is so horrendous. You know, we don't want to hurt the Iranian people. 80 or 90% of the Iranian people would like to be free They admire America. They hate the regime. After all, remember, this regime killed 45,000 plus people this year alone in order to stay in power. Now, that's not the sign of a group that's winning a popularity contest.
1: You know, one thought has occurred, and I've discussed this with Jack Keane, General Jack Keane, this past week, and also Keith Kellogg, General Keith Kellogg, two dear friends, two mentors of mine on military matters. Covert operations, Newt, a presidential finding and covert operations, our CIA and all the other secret services, we have many, with Mossad and their secret services. Kind of like Reagan during the Cold War, give money to Lech Walesa in Poland, money if they need arms, you know, but covert type stuff. Off the books. I think that's key.
0: Look, I think that should have started from day one.
1: Yeah.
0: But I've been dealing with this since I was a freshman in Congress in 1979, and they seized our embassy illegally and held American diplomats hostage for 444 days. So in my mind, there's no doubt this is a religiously motivated dictatorship, permanently hostile to the United States. You will never cut a deal with them that they will keep. And sooner or later, you're going to have to replace the regime. I think the earlier we go to covert operations, the earlier we go to a very intense communication strategy, and we should be constantly talking about being allied with the Iranian people against the dictatorship. And we should have a conscious outreach to every Iranian, including, by the way, Iranians who are overseas. There are multi-millionaire, several billionaire Iranian Americans who can be helpful once we open up the willingness to do it and reaching out, helping organized groups. And I think you could presently have an insurgency across virtually all of Iran.
1: Yeah, you're right. There's this big Iranian, it's a Persian diaspora, and it's in, you see it in L.A., New York, Washington, D.C. You're right, you see it overseas. Many successful people, you know, business people, bankers and so forth, that could help it. But I think the covert operations, it's probably started, but that's what we need to do. It's one way Reagan helped destroy Soviet communism. Anyway, our time's up. Newt Gingrich, thank you. I appreciate very, very much. Say hello to your bride, and God bless. Talk soon. Folks, we're going to take a break. And on the other side of the break, we're going to do some economics, reconciliation, where's the GOP swag, and the Goldilocks economy is still very strong. I'm Kudlow. Many thanks to Newt Gingrich, by the way. We'll be back, folks.

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3: Suspected terror attack in Germany. I'm Jack Callahan, Fox News. German authorities searching for a fugitive suspect for a deadly attack on a crowd near Berlin's Pride Festival last night that left one person dead and 16 others injured. Police and prosecutors asking for help in finding the 21-year-old suspect, whom they say hit several people with a van. They also say one or more people apparently exited that vehicle and several people were apparently stabbed. Police warning the public to avoid direct contact with the suspect, saying he may be armed and dangerous, identifying him as one with ties to the Islamic group in Germany. Massive wildfires continue to ravage through France and Spain, as Fox's Channel E. Painter reports.
4: Crews are racing to stop major blazes from merging as dangerous conditions threaten to fuel even more fire growth. Officials warn the coming hours could be critical as strong winds, extreme heat, and dry conditions continue to hamper containment efforts. More than 250,000 people have been forced from their homes. Fires are also burning in Italy, the UK, and other parts of Europe.
3: France deploying its military, and they've shortened the famed Tour de France bike race to battle those wildfires. White House keeping all options open in the conflict with Iran amid reports that Iran's supreme leader still looking to build a nuclear weapon.
5: For two nights in a row now, the U.S. military has not announced any strikes on Iran. Well, the New York Times reports that the president has set aside his plans for a massive attack for now. U.S. forces are still busy, though, in the Middle East, enforcing the naval blockade. As of Saturday, they've redirected 12 commercial vessels, disabled two that didn't comply, and boarded two to force compliance.
3: Fox's Rebecca Castor. The Iranian-backed Houthis are also continuing to strike Saudi Arabian sites, creating a new front in the Red Sea, despite warnings against that from President Trump. 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
6: 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Just click listen, then swipe right and hear the latest news updates on your time. 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
3: Americans head to the polls to elect a new Congress 100 days from today. Fox's Jared Halperin looks at the current state of play.
10: The midterm elections are now just 100 days away, with control of Congress during the last 2 years of President Trump's term in the balance. Fox News polling out last week gives Democrats a clear upper hand, with voters saying Democrats can better handle income inequality, health care, the economy, foreign policy, and government spending. Republicans are hoping to turn the tide, warning of Democratic socialists winning Democratic primaries and shifting the party to the far left. at the White House. Jared Halpern, Fox News.
3: Former Maine state lawmaker Troy Jackson has secured that state's Democrat nomination for the U.S. Senate. He'll face longtime GOP Senator Susan Collins in November in a race that could decide which party controls the U.S. Senate next term. Jackson replaces Graham Plattner on the ballot, who won the Democrat primary in June but withdrew from the race earlier this month after an allegation of sexual assault, which Plattner denied. Maine Democrats met yesterday to choose their new Senate nominee to face Collins. Jackson is a former Maine Senate president. He campaigned alongside Plattner during a failed bid for governor. It may be time to give the old saying, an apple a day, a little competition, as Fox's Matt Murphy reports.
11: A new Penn State study suggests an avocado a day may help protect your heart, at least for adults with obesity. Researchers found that adding one avocado to the daily diet for 6 months reduced the number of harmful LDL particles in the blood, a marker linked to heart disease risk. The change was estimated to lower that risk by about 4%, even though participants didn't lose weight or see major changes in traditional cholesterol tests. Researchers say replacing less healthy foods with nutrient-rich options like avocados may be one simple way to improve long-term heart health. Matt Murphy, Fox News.
3: And I'm Jack Callahan. This is Fox News.
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17: Few clouds around this morning, low in the mid-70s. We start out mostly sunny for your Sunday, then a few showers and thunderstorms back in the afternoon. High 95, our heat index at 105. Mostly clear tonight, low in the mid-70s. Sunny, hot tomorrow, high in the mid-90s. I'm Georgia WeatherNet meteorologist KJ Allen.
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0: It's the Larry Kudlow Show. 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
2: 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All right. Now we're going to bring in my great friend, Michael Faulkner, former Deputy Secretary of Treasury. He's the head of Economics, America Prosperity at the America First Policy Institute. Michael, thank you for this. So you got to explain to me, I don't understand this stuff. Why can't the Senate and the House, did get a reconciliation bill, but it lacked tax cuts. No indexing of capital gains or increases in the cap gains exemption for the sale of a home. No spending cuts, no offsets, nothing about waste, fraud, and corruption, and all, you know, the stuff that Emmett Oz has been doing, and J.D. Vance and Bob Kennedy, and whining in the Senate, John Thune, who's, you know, he's a good guy, I know him, but he's saying we don't have 50 votes. I mean, why? Where's their swag? Where's their message? I just don't understand it, Michael.
3: I agree with you, Larry. The problem is that they're not even willing to defend what we did in the big, beautiful bill. They seem to think that because we tightened eligibility and reimposed work requirements, that that's something that they don't even want to talk about. And so their fear of going into another reconciliation package that has tax cuts. So sorry to get into the weeds on this, but if you provide instructions to the Senate Finance Committee to do tax cuts, then anything under the jurisdiction of the Senate Finance Committee comes subject to amendments that the Democrats put forward on things like health care. And instead of the Republicans defending, like I said, the tightening of eligibility and saying that we are going to reward work, they seem to be running away from it. And that seems to me at least the explanation I'm hearing as to why they don't want anything that would be subject to the Senate Finance Committee to be in the budget resolution. Now, I think that's cowardice because I think we can entirely defend that the best way for people to get health care is to have a job. It should be coming from work. We need to reward work. We need to stop buying into the terms of the Democrats who desire a dependency society. Their whole mantra is if they can get people addicted to government, then they will get a permanent voting majority. We need to entirely change the paradigm and say people and families are best structured if they are self-sufficient. We should reward work. We should not have such a generous safety net program that encourages this cross-generational dependency. And that's why we should absolutely go after the massive Obamacare subsidies that are still in law that Joe Biden greatly increased during the pandemic under the guise of the pandemic, and yet we haven't taken them away.
2: Why don't we? Yeah, look, I've heard this argument about a Votorama with Democratic amendments. So okay, fine, beat them back. Defeat yes. the amendments. I mean, that's part of the job of the majority leader, you know, to whip through and stop and then go. Look, we've talked a million times about the whole issue of indexing, inflation indexing capital gains or increasing the exemptions. Okay. It's just common sense. Inflation's gone up the last nearly 30 years by 108%. The Biden inflation cumulatively went up 21%. Recently, and that's affordability. So you want people to sell their home. They don't need it. Empty nesters, blah, blah, blah. Make it easy for them. I mean, I was talking to somebody in the administration, a cabinet officer who's quite interested in this stuff. He said, give everybody a $2 million exemption. I think that's fabulous. But the point is, why aren't they doing that stuff? Instead of whining and telling us what we can't do. This is why I say they lost their swag. Okay, they're not winning. Tommy Tuberville was saying, no one's winning. We've lost momentum. That's exactly right. They're just not getting the job done. You've outlined that. You're right. This is how the game works, but we've done this before. We have the majority. Let's beat them back.
3: I agree with you entirely. Now, I don't know to what extent, because Mitch McConnell is not there, that's one less vote, but I don't see why these aren't things that we can get Tom Tillis, Lisa Murkowski, and Susan Collins to rally around. These are just core conservative principles. And again, if you want to address housing affordability, then as you said, let's remove the inflation tax from the Biden administration that is effectively what a capital gains tax on home equity increases is. It's an inflation tax.
2: Yes.
3: So on the middle class.
2: That's a good way to put it.
3: That seems to me to be an argument that we ought to be able to win. Are you for or are you against the Biden inflation tax? Because if you're opposed to the Biden inflation tax, then we, at minimum, should in this bill index that we should double or even take higher the home equity exemption and then index it to inflation going forward.
2: Yes, yes, yes, yes, yes. Now, the other point you're making is important, too. Now, they got one big, beautiful bill. Which, by the way, they don't hardly sell even that. But that was a year ago. So what have you done for me lately, before the midterms? People want to see, how are you helping me this year? Okay. Why can't they do something, Michael, to institutionalize legislation on the defunding of, you mentioned Obamacare increase, those subsidies, and other areas, you know, in Medicaid, where there's clear corruption, clear corruption. I mean, I don't know, the GSA number, government services, was $500 billion plus waste, fraud, and abuse. And that was the number Elon Musk used over a year ago. I remember interviewing Elon, and he talked about five, and he said, "That's our number came out the same as the GSA." All right, there's got to be in there a lot of, you know, spending cut offsets, right, to fund, let's say, military, for example, very important right now. But they're not talking about that, Michael. There's got to be stuff that can be done.
3: And that's because they need to flip the narrative on it. So I remember when I had my confirmation hearing, I was getting, you know, questions from the Democrats about cutting people off of Medicaid. And I said to one of them, "Senator, last time I checked, people getting off of government benefits because they got a job is a good thing. That used to be something that we used to celebrate on a bipartisan basis. So if because we are creating a strong economy and because there are jobs out there and the unemployment rate is low, we are able to move people off of welfare and back onto work. And that, as a result of that, Medicaid numbers go down. That is something to celebrate. That's aspirational. And I don't understand why we can't assert that these reductions are, we're taking illegal immigrants off of the Medicaid rolls. We are taking able-bodied adults. You know, there was a piece on Unleashed Prosperity earlier this week, Steve Moore's group, that said the prime labor force participation rate among men is at historic low.
2: Right.
3: Why? You know, why shouldn't able-bodied men without dependents be working? And if the answer is because we have made social benefits too generous, then we need to, especially at a time of full employment, we need to take another look at them and make the case that we should not be running deficits in order to enable that part of the labor force to not work. And if, as a result of enforcing those requirements and tightening eligibility, we get reductions in Medicaid rolls, that is something to celebrate instead of something that we run away from.
2: So I'm looking at this thing, labor force participation rate, 25 to 54 years. That's the heart of the workforce, right? In the early, the early 1950s and most of the 60s, that thing's participation rate was running around 97%, 96%.
3: Exactly.
2: Gradually
3: it's
2: falls.
3: It's below 90 now.
2: You know what? I'm looking at it. Right. Looks to me on these old eyes. Yes, it's 89 or 90%. So it's dropped about 7 or 8 points. Now, what's the... So that means roughly how many people you think? There's 160 million people in the workforce today, right? 162 million civilian workforce, something like that.
3: So you're down. The prime component of that is over 100 million. More than half of that is men. So you're looking at 50 to 60 million is prime age men. So a 10% reduction.
2: It's about
3: 5 million.
2: I'm saying about 6, 7, 8 million people.
3: Yeah.
2: Is that, you know, in back of the envelope? Get them back to work. Right, and so you go from welfare to workfare.
3: Well, and Larry, remember, the workforce has changed in a way that even those with disabilities can now work in jobs that didn't exist 50 years ago. So one of the reasons, for instance, Social Security disability roles have come down so much is because the nature of work has changed and it requires less physical labor. Mm. So the changing nature of work means that the labor force participation rate of prime age men should actually increase over that time period, not decrease.
2: Mm. That's a very good point. You can do stuff right. It's not hard labor work. You can do stuff. It's, you know, brain work, mental work. So
3: yep.
2: I don't understand. I mean, what are you hearing? I was not able to make our board meeting yesterday for.
3: I mean, what I'm hearing is that.
2: What was the report?
3: The votes that are there are to, you know, do the skinny reconciliation because the conditions, you know, it used to be the case that we could do a defense supplemental through regular order. But as we saw with the funding of DHS, the Democrats are going to do the same thing on the defense supplemental. They are going to try to so neuter the president that we cannot do a defense supplemental through regular order. We're going to have to do it solely with Republican votes through reconciliation. So it's inevitably going to be the case that there is going to be a reconciliation 3.0. The question right now is it going to get done before the election? Or are they going to have to punt it to the lame duck session? I can somewhat understand the majority leader's concern that the Democrats also are going to drag their feet on a continuing resolution, that they're maybe hoping for a government shutdown post September 30th, and that maybe what he needs to do is use reconciliation 3.0, quite frankly, to do a CR rather than just the narrow bill. And that may be why. So what John Thune is doing right now, and I think it's somewhat smart, is figure out where the Democrats add on a continuing resolution so that we are not going into an election day with a government shutdown.
2: We got to jump out. But Michael,
3: at
2: the minimum, even if you can't get it done, they should be messaging. Okay, waste, fraud, and abuse, work, effort, eligibility, and tax cuts for growth.
3: And the Biden inflation tax.
2: I like the Biden inflation tax. I like that phraseology. They should just message it, you know, put some swag into it. Here's what we're going to do. Right now, nobody knows what they're going to do. I got to get out of here. Michael Falconer, you're terrific.
3: Good to be with you.
2: America First Policy Institute. He's the big guy, economics and prosperity, former Deputy Secretary of Treasury. We're going to take a quick break. I'm Cudlow. We're going to hit E.J. Antoni for some more on the labor force right after this.
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2: This is Larry Cudlow for American Sovereign Bullion, and I want you to try this out. 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Look at it. 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I'm Larry Cudlow, and I have a way out. 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
2: My pal E.J. Antoni, who's the economist at Unleash Prosperity and the Heritage Foundation. E.J., welcome back, buddy. So, it's a great headline here. Working class wage gains outpace Iran war inflation. New numbers. And the lowest got the best wage increases. Earners at or below the median saw weekly wage gains of 4.6% over the past year. And those below the 25% percentile, meaning the poorest quarter of workers, had a weekly pay jump of 5.5%. By the way, they beat the top percentage by several points. Now, this is good news, EJ. In your view, why do you think this is happening?
13: Larry, great, great question. I think it has to do with tax and regulatory reform are probably the two biggest ones. You can throw in energy policy in there as well in terms of helping to keep a lid on inflation. But let's look at the tax and regulatory side first, because I think that has the biggest impact. When you have no tax on tips, when you have no tax on overtime, these are incredibly strong supply side incentives. They encourage people to work and they increase people's incomes as a result. And so people's incomes are rising faster than inflation. But you've also seen, again, because of the tax reform when it comes to investment, you've seen big jumps in investment, and the result of that has been more productivity. I liken it to if you're a worker and you're assembling a car on an assembly line and you're doing everything with hand tools, but then your employer hands you a power tool. Now, with that additional capital at your fingertips, you are more productive and you're going to command a higher wage as a result. That's basically what we're seeing today with this surge in this CapEx boom, this surge in investment that is helping drive today's productivity numbers. And that in turn is driving wages higher.
2: You know, I think you're right. It's very interesting. Kevin Hassett, my dear friend, he's running the NEC, White House National Economic Council, my old job. You know, he argued, EJ, many years ago, that if you incentivize businesses with lower tax rates and 100% depreciation, you get that business boom you described. The biggest beneficiaries of that are the wage earners, the middle class wage earners, and even the lower middle income wage earners. They're the biggest beneficiary of the improvement in business investment, capital spending, you know? And here's more evidence. We saw this in the first term, EJ. Same story. Of the quintiles, it was the middle and lower middle quintiles that did better than the upper quintiles, you know, the top 1% or the top 5 and 10%. So here it goes again. The second quarter, that's exactly what happened. The wage earners, ordinary wage earners, middle income, working folks, as we call them, right? Kitchen table working folks. They're the biggest winners. Fascinating.
13: Yeah, Larry, 100%. This is part of the, I guess you could call it the irony when it comes to how labor and capital complement each other. When you get these big investments in labor, it doesn't actually, you don't actually see the biggest return then on labor in terms of wages. You actually see it on capital. For example, let's say we have a lot of investment already in terms of computers, but we don't have any workers trained to use those computers. Well, if you turn around and you spend all this money on education to train those workers, now all of a sudden your capital's more productive.
2: Wow. EJ Antoni, sorry I was short, EJ, but thanks ever so much. EJ Antoni, Unleash Prosperity and Heritage Foundation. We're going to take a break, and then we're going to look at the rant.
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23: Good morning and welcome to The Flatline. I'm your host, Rick Hughes, and for the next few minutes, please stick around. It won't be long, just about 30 minutes of motivation, inspiration, education, and as the announcer said, all without any type of manipulation. We don't try to con people. We're not trying to sell you anything and not trying to ask you to join up, fess up, give it up, nothing like that. What we're asking you to do is listen. Just listen up for a few minutes. As I try to explain the Word of God, how you can understand it, how it can apply to your life, and how you can build a flot line in your soul. Flot, F-L-O-T, is the name of the radio show. That stands for the Forward Line of Troops. So if you listen with me, and you may be new to this radio station, new to this radio show, just give me one hearing. That's all I ask. Listen one time, and you don't have to come back if you don't like it. But I think if you listen, you'll learn something that you'll be able to apply to your life. The question I think about daily, almost every day, is this question. Is there a hunger for God's Word in our nation, USA America, today? Is there a hunger for God's Word in our nation today? And I could reduce that, I guess, down to one simple question. Are you hungry for God's Word? We know from Scripture that when a nation like ours ignores, rejects, or despises the Word of God, that destruction soon follows. Listen to the prophet Hosea's warning to his people in Hosea chapter 4, verse 6. Here it says, as God speaks through Hosea, "My people are destroyed for lack of knowledge." You hear that? Lack of knowledge. Not because of all their sins, not because of the bad, tacky things they did, lack of knowledge. Because you have rejected knowledge, I will also reject you, and you will no longer be a priest for me. And since you've forgotten the laws of your God, I will also forget your children. Wow. One of Satan's objectives for us today is so there is no exposure to the Word of God anymore. Progressives, humanists, they all want to shut down the Word of God. They don't want the Word of God taught in schools. They want the kids to ignore God's laws like the Ten Commandments. They consider that dangerous if you put the Ten Commandments in the school. And we're in trouble today because we have forgotten the Word of God. We've forgotten the laws of God as a whole. So the most dangerous thing that a nation like ours faces is a lack of knowledge concerning God's order and God's desires. That word knowledge can mean something common sense or knowledge gained from observant facts. And we first see it used in Genesis 2, verse 9. This is interesting. "And out of the ground the Lord God made every tree grow that is pleasant to the sight and good for food. The tree of life was also in the midst of the garden, and the tree of the knowledge," there's that word again, "the knowledge of good and evil. That particular tree was designed as a test," which of course they failed since they did in fact eat of the tree. "And the effects were disastrous, not only for them, but for the entire human race." Here's what happened in Romans 5:12. "Wherefore, as by one man, Adam, sin entered into the world, eating the forbidden fruit, and death by sin," that's spiritual death, "and so spiritual death is passed upon all men, for all have sinned." This is why Jesus

incredibly important since the scriptures say the Word of God, W-O-R-D, the Word of God is alive and powerful, Hebrews 4:12. So you can buy all the lottery tickets you wish to buy. You can go to every casino you want to go to. Try to win big, but you will never be as rich as you can when you receive and apply the Word of God to your circumstances. I said receive it and apply it. That treasure is freely given to all who wish to learn God's plan. It's free. The treasure of the Word of God. Now, rejecting the knowledge of the Word of God guarantees you that you're going to be spiritually bankrupt all the days of your life. What does that mean? It means no divine insight, no understanding, which is lack of wisdom on your part. With thousands of promises in the Scripture, does it not make sense to you that you should have the knowledge of at least a few of them? And I stand amazed today at the lack of desire on the part of many Christians who feel no need to grow spiritually. Our Lord stated in the Beatitudes that happiness belongs to those people. Listen now, here it is. Those who hunger and thirst after righteousness. Hunger and thirst after righteousness. Matthew 5:6. Blessed are they which hunger and thirst after righteousness. That's the objective, righteousness. For they shall be filled. We start with that word blessed. Blessed are they which hunger and thirst after righteousness. Blessed, what does that mean? Well, in the Greek New Testament, what the New Testament was written in, it could be one of two different words. The first is the adjective eulogetos, and that means praised. So in the days of our Lord, the Jews were hesitant to speak the name of God, Elohim, Adonai, Elohim, Yahweh. And so they gave him the title of the Blessed One. They used the word eulogetos. But there's another adjective for blessed, and it's the word makarios. Makarios. M-A-K-A-R-I-O-S. And this word is the word that's used in our verse, the one we quoted. And that word means the idea of being happy or having privilege. Blessed are they who hunger and thirst after what? Righteousness. The word for hunger is the word pinao, P-I-E-N-A-O is how you pronounce it, pinao. And it's a verb, it means passionate desire for something. And that would add to something that would add to your life, not take it away from your life. In this case, the desire is to be righteous. Have you ever considered what it means for you to live a life of righteousness? What exactly is a life of righteousness? When this verse says, who hungers and thirsts after righteousness, what does that mean? Is it morality or is it something greater than morality? The religious Jews went to great lengths to be considered righteous or right with God. They kept the law of Moses, and they considered that it must be if you hope to earn God's blessing. But the other word that our Lord used is the word hunger and thirst. That word thirst is the Greek word dipsao, dipsao. And it is to be refreshed or to have, you know, if you're parched and you've been out walking all day in the heated sun like it is this time of the year, you get very thirsty and you want some water. So dipsao implies spiritual hunger. People who go to great, great lengths to find water. You remember when you were just maybe a kid like I was and we'd be outside playing and get hot, we'd go to the water faucet and turn it on and drink it out of the hydrant. In John 4:4, Jesus said these words about the water he had to give. He told the woman at the well, whoever drinks of this water that I give him will never be thirsty again. But the water that I give him will be a living well of water springing up into everlasting life. Here we're talking about a metaphor, talking about springing never, all day long, the person never gets thirsty, never runs dry. This is a wonderful thing that the Lord Jesus Christ can do for you. He can give you a unquenching thirst that always is satisfied, by using the Word of God. So blessed are they which do hunger and thirst after righteousness. Uh-oh, here's our word.

0: Righteousness. What does that mean, to be righteous? The Greek word dikaiō, remember this, we don't earn righteousness, we are given righteousness. At the moment of our salvation, we are given righteousness. That's a very interesting thing for us to learn here. How are we given righteousness? Well, Romans 3:24 says, all are justified freely by His grace through the redemption that came through Christ Jesus. In 1 John 2:29, if you know that He is righteous, then you know that everyone that doeth righteousness is born of Him. It's a trait of the Christian to live a righteous life. In Philippians 3:9, and be found in Him, not having my own righteousness, which is credited from the law, but that righteousness which is through the faith of Jesus Christ, the righteousness which is of God by faith. In 2 Corinthians 5:21, a very key verse, for He, that's God, has made Him to be sin for us, that's Christ, the one who knew no sin, so that we may be made the righteousness of God in Him, in Christ Jesus. This is the imputation of divine righteousness that's given to us at the very moment of our salvation. So the moment you put your faith in the Lord Jesus Christ, you are given God's righteousness. And on the cross, it was a trade-out deal. He took your sin, and He gives you His righteousness. This is the only way you can ever have a relationship with God. It's through the righteousness of the Lord Jesus Christ. Again, 2 Corinthians 5:21, He made Him to be sin for us. Yes, He did. The one who knew no sin, that's correct, He never sinned, so that we, you and I, may be made righteousness of God by means of Him. That's the imputation of divine righteousness given to us at the moment of our salvation. We call it plus R. The very plus R, or the righteousness of God, is given to us when we receive Christ as our Savior. And this literally means as if you had never sinned at all. Do you know the only reason Christ was the perfect substitute for us, but He never sinned? In His humanity, not one time did He ever sin. You might not believe it, but the Bible says in Hebrews 4:15, for we have not a high priest which cannot be touched with the feelings of our infirmities, but was in all points tempted just like we are, and yet He was without sin. Did you realize that each one of us must learn what it means to be righteous, or to have the righteousness of God? You and I can discover our righteous abilities and benefits when we study the Scripture. And this is where we find the word instruction in righteousness. You have to learn how to produce righteousness in your life. In 2 Timothy 3:16 through 17, all Scripture is given by inspiration of God and is profitable for doctrine, for reproof, for correction, and here it comes now, listen, for instruction in righteousness. So why do we need to be instructed in righteousness? Well, the next verse tells you, so that, or in order that, the man of God may be perfect, thoroughly furnished unto all good works. That word perfect, arterios, means to be complete, or to be fully grown. And that's what God wants you to do. He wants you to be fully grown. Ephesians 4:13 talks about being perfect, fully grown, thoroughly furnished unto all good works. This is a call to what we call divine good production. And the exact opposite of divine good is human good, which is merely man trying to manufacture his own righteousness. I don't care how good you are, you cannot equal the righteousness of God. The best you could do is minus R. God is plus R. He's absolutely righteous. You and I are minus R. We're absolutely not righteous. The Bible clearly says there are none that are righteous, no, not one, not even one. But when we come through Jesus Christ, His anointed Son, we are given His righteousness accredited to our account so that we're able to have fellowship with God. His righteousness. Divine good production. Remember that word. It's the exact opposite of human good. Human good is man trying to manufacture, as I said earlier, his own righteousness. In Proverbs 21:3, to do righteousness and justice is more acceptable to the Lord than any sacrifice. So in your part, I don't care what you can manage to sacrifice to God, you know, like I'm going to give this up for God or I'm going to give that up for God. What he desires is your righteousness and his justice come together. Relative righteousness, that's a different word than perfect righteousness. Relative righteousness, that's what we call minus R. That's just simply good works that the unbeliever produces. This is exactly why his morality does not justify him before God. It's relative righteousness. It's the best man can do. And on your best day, you cannot equal God's righteousness. So if you don't have the plus R, the righteousness of Christ accredited to your account, as the Bible said earlier, then you're in trouble. So plus R is absolute righteousness, and this is what's imputed to us at the moment of our salvation. Now, we saw the word where we may be thoroughly furnished and produce good works, so we should have instruction in righteousness, 2 Timothy 3:16 and 17. What are we talking about? Well, the Bible goes on to say we should be instruments of righteousness too. In Romans 6:11 through 14, I'll read it to you. In the same way, count yourselves dead to sin, but alive to God in or through Christ Jesus. Therefore, do not let sin reign in your mortal body so you obey its evil desires. And do not offer any part of yourself to sin as an instrument of wickedness, but rather offer yourselves to God as those that have been bought from death to life, and offer every part of yourself to him as an instrument of righteousness. So we have two comparisons. We have an instrument of wickedness or an instrument of righteousness. Now, which one are you? Which one do you manufacture in your life? Do you manufacture wickedness, and that's sin? Or do you manufacture righteousness, and that's observing the rules and the order and the laws of God? So let me try to clear it up for you so you'll understand it. Any Christian who stays filled with the Holy Spirit and is faithful to study the Scriptures, both learning them and applying them, is producing experiential righteousness. Any Christian who stays filled with the Holy Spirit. So let's start there. Do you know how to be filled with the Holy Spirit? Well, obviously, you receive the Holy Spirit when you get saved. Ephesians 1:13, you're sealed with the Holy Spirit until the day of redemption. And obviously, sin quenches and grieves the Holy Spirit. But there's a way to recover from that. And that's 1 John 1:9, which we call rebound, which is the first problem-solving device on the flat line of your soul. And 1 John 1:9 says, if we confess our sin, then he, God, is faithful and just to purify us, cleanse us from all wrongdoing. Yes, you have to learn how to use 1 John 1:9. So if you can stay filled with the Holy Spirit, what does that mean? Well, the Bible tells us we're to walk in the Spirit. The Bible tells us, do not let the Holy Spirit be quenched or grieved in your life. When you know you have sinned, when you realize you have sinned, you quench the Holy Spirit. You let your sinful nature take over. And unless you rebound, unless you go to problem-solving device number one, 1 John 1:9, then whatever you do for God is only relative righteousness. It's human good. It doesn't work. It doesn't glorify God. So the process for you to have experiential righteousness, righteousness based on your experience, starts with what? Well, I think it starts with the communication of the Word of God. This is where you have to learn to listen to a well-qualified pastor. If you can't sit under the ministry of a well-qualified pastor, you're never going to grow spiritually. I don't know where you go to church. I don't know who you listen to, if you even do. I'm not a pastor. My job is to point you to that person. But it starts with the communication of Scripture from a well-qualified pastor. So I'm going to do some alliteration for you. Communicate is the first word. Once the Scripture is communicated, you have to assimilate the information. So we communicate and then assimilate. You assimilate the information, you take it in, and then you meditate on the information that you've received. And you think about it, and you apply it into your life, and you appreciate that. You appreciate the insight God gave you. And now you're able to participate in the results of what you've learned and applied. So the process is communicate, assimilate, meditate, appreciate, and participate. Now listen, if I go through the New Testament epistles, I'll find many demands that I acquire experiential righteousness, that I obey God. By obeying the mandates of God, it gives me that experiential righteousness. I can produce righteous living. So let me just take a minute. I'll start in the book of Ephesians chapter 5, verse 1, and I'll show you what it means to produce righteous living. Listen to a few of these mandates. This is how you produce experiential righteousness. Remember, plus R is when you get saved, you're given the righteousness of Christ. Minus R is you trying to produce your own righteousness. And experiential righteousness is the person who's saved, obeying God, glorifying God by means of the Holy Spirit, by his actions and deeds. So here, Ephesians 5:1, be ye followers of God. That's a mandate. Let me show you why teaching the Bible line by line, word by word, is so important. Ephesians 5:1, be ye followers of God. What does that mean? I could do a whole message of what does that mean. Ephesians 5:2, walk in love. What does that mean? What is virtue love? It's part of the problem-solving device. Problem-solving device number 6 and 7. How do I walk in love? What does that mean? What's virtue love? What's personal love for God and impersonal love for others? So that's all teachable. It's something we need to learn and understand. Ephesians 5:1, be followers of God. Ephesians 5:2, walk in love. Ephesians 5:15, see that you walk circumspectly, not as a fool. So don't be stupid. That's what it said. And you say, stay off the my way highway. Ephesians 5:16, redeem the time. Don't waste time. Redeem the time. Ephesians 5:17, understand what the will of the Lord is. Ephesians 5:18, be filled with the Spirit. Ephesians 5:22, wives, submit yourself to your own husbands. Ephesians 5:25, husbands, love your wives. Ephesians 6:1, children, obey your parents in the Lord. Ephesians 6:3, fathers, provoke not your children to wrath. Ephesians 6:6, servants, be obedient to your masters. Ephesians 6:10, be strong in the Lord. I just gave you 12 different episodes of experiential righteousness. That's why learning the Bible line upon line, word upon word, is so important. Can you imagine how much I can teach right here just out of these 12 illustrations? Ephesians 5:1 to Ephesians 6:10. Take your Bible and look at it yourself. Be followers of God. Walk in love. Walk circumspectly. Don't be a fool. Redeem the time. Learn and understand what the will of the Lord is. Be filled with the Spirit. Wives, be obedient to your husbands. Husbands, love your wives. Children, obey your parents. Fathers, provoke not your children to wrath. Servants, be obedient to your masters. Be strong in the Lord, Ephesians 6:10. And these are just a few divine instructions found in Ephesians 5 and 6. Now do you see why a pastor must teach you these things? Line upon line, precept upon precept. This is called instruction in righteousness. And these are just a few divine instructions. Does this information interest you? Even come close to getting your attention? Or is it possible you've been bought off by the details of life? What do I mean by that? Well, if you depend on people and circumstances to give you happiness, you've been bought off. So don't forget where we started all this about how to be happy. Remember Ephesians, Matthew 5:6, blessed are they which do hunger and thirst after righteousness, they shall be filled. I can translate it this way. Happiness belongs to those people who hunger and thirst after righteousness, plus R, and experiential righteousness, two different things. For they shall be filled, or they shall be completed. So when a well-qualified pastor explains these instructions to you, the choice then becomes yours. Will you obey what the Bible teaches, or will you ignore it? Or do you even give a flip? Do you even care? Here is the attitude of a person who has positive volition. Psalm 119, verse 15. I will meditate in thy precepts, and I will have respect for your ways. And in Psalm 119, verse 11, I have hidden your words in my heart so that I might not sin against you. So what about you? Do you have a desire to be righteous? Do you have a desire to learn God's word? Are you interested in it? That's the only thing we offer on our radio show. We offer truth. If you're hungry for truth, we can give you the truth and point you where you can find a well-qualified pastor that'll help you learn, apply, and understand the word of God for your life. I'm so grateful you're listening. I'm so grateful that I have the opportunity to speak to you. My team and I are now in over 200 radio stations every Sunday morning. We're just about to add Washington, D.C. to our list of cities that we broadcast in. I ask for your prayers. I thank you for your letters of encouragement. I thank you for those that we hear from that write to us. It's really encouraging when I hear from you that this show is helping you spiritually. But again, I'm not your pastor. I'm not a counselor. I'm an evangelist, and my job is to point you to the Lord Jesus Christ so that you can have eternal life and to direct you to a well-qualified pastor so you can learn and apply the Word of God in your life. So, what about it? Are you interested? Do you want to see this country continue in its path of freedom? Do you want to see your children and grandchildren grow up free? Do not forget the Word of God. Do not forget to study it, learn it, and apply it into your life. All right? Okay, I thank you for listening this morning. I appreciate the ability to come speak to you. I pray you'll be back next week. Same time, same place. Until then, this is your host, Rick Hughes, saying thank you for listening to The Floodline.
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0: The following is a paid program, paid by Yaz Johnson, and the views do not necessarily represent the views of this station or management. 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
4: Are hurt. Police say the suspect has ties to local Islamic groups, and they believe the act was terrorism. Hundreds of thousands of people were in Berlin for that celebration.
5: Police say they've ID'd the suspect, but he has yet to be arrested. No other info is being made public at this time. Hundreds of thousands of folks now forced to abandon their homes as fierce wildfires continue to rumble across regions of Spain and France. Stephanie Bennett with more from London.
6: It's impacting wine country, and it's also shortening the Tour de France by about a third while they redeploy security forces to help out and battle these flames. Now, more than a quarter of a million people across France and Spain have been evacuated as crews struggle to get the upper hand. The French government has deployed the military and Spain has declared a national emergency. So far, at least one person has been killed near Valencia. Now, in France, flames scorched the earth, destroying homes and cars in the suburbs near the wine region of Bordeaux. In central Spain, just outside of Madrid, crews are trying to control multiple fires that appear to be merging into one.
5: The emergency officials are helping to evacuate residents in addition to livestock from some threatened rural areas. U.S. military pausing airstrikes on Iran after nearly 2 weeks of intense bombing, while diplomatic efforts pushing forward still to try and avert a return to all-out war. The war reaches the five-month point this coming Tuesday. President Trump both is threatening to more strikes and said talks are progressing on. 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

0: 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Also, want to take this opportunity to thank all of our sponsors. 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Thank all of our sponsors who have been sponsoring Let's Talk Radio Show for 8+ years. Can you believe that? 8+ years. Wow. So listen, today is another great day. Another great day here on Let's Talk Radio Show. And we have as a special guest one of Albany State University students. What a great student she is. And I'm going to let her introduce herself, and we're going to just talk about some things that we're going to talk about.
1: Hi, everyone. My name is Katie Miller, and I am a senior majoring in elementary education and minoring in special education. At the moment, I am on the dean's list, and I also serve as the NAACP chapter president at Albany State University, along with the pre-alumni council president, and I am also the historian for the National Council of Negro Women.
0: Wow, that is awesome. So tell me, what is it like? Okay, you're a senior, right?
1: Yeah.
0: So tell me what it is like for you to be a senior here at Albany State University.
1: Now that I'm a senior at Albany State University, I feel like I have done my due diligence as a student. I have done everything possible to push myself to the finish line. And now that I'm almost there, it's very shocking, but at the same time, I'm very excited. I'm very happy from the beginning.
0: Now, what does that new beginning look like?
1: After I graduate from college, I will be going to a graduate program, starting my master's degree, and I will also be a special education teacher at one of the elementary schools in Dorothy County School System.
0: So what drives you to want to go into the educational field? And particularly early elementary.
1: Okay, the reason why I chose elementary education and special education is because I feel like when a child is at the elementary level, that's when you can start pouring into them very, very early, and you can start building their foundation of who you think they should be as a person, and you're just getting them ready for the future. And you can positively do this. Like, it's possible. I've seen it happen. Someone poured it to me very early, and I credit them and my family and God, of course, for being the reason why I am who I am today. And it's really fun. Like, little children, they're fun. Even though people say, oh, little children are too much. No, they're not too much.
0: They're not too much.
1: They're not too much. You just have to know what to do with them.
0: Oh, you got to know what to do with them.
1: Yes, like, you have to know how to deal with kids, and a lot of people don't know how to do that. And secondly, I chose special education because I feel like that is a field where those children do not get any type of love like they're supposed to compared to general education. And I want to uplift them. A lot of special ed children, they feel like they can't do as much because of what society puts on them. Wow. And I want them to understand, okay, you can do whatever you want to do regardless of your disability, regardless of whether it's physical or mental, you can accomplish your dreams. You can get whatever you want done. It is definitely possible.
0: Wow, that is amazing. So when you're talking about children at an early age, do you think that the children hasn't changed, but the parenting has? What's your thought on that?
1: I think the parenting styles have definitely changed. Like, for example, when you see someone who has came from the baby boomer generation and Generation X, their parenting styles, they're so intense, they're so hardcore. And I believe because those parenting styles were so hardcore, they passed from generation to generation. And once a certain generation, I'm going to say millennials, once millennials got to have their own children, they realized, okay, I don't want to be a parent like this. I don't want to be so harsh and hard on my child. And that's basically what's going on now. A lot of parents are not as hard, authoritarian like they used to be. And even though there are negative aspects of that, I do believe that there are also positive aspects. Like now you see children speaking up. Now you see children being able to have full conversations and express their feelings and actually vocalize what's going on in their lives to their parents.
0: Do you think it should be a blend of some good old fashioned home training versus adapting to this new generation style of parenting?
1: I'm trying to think of some things that I do like from old school parenting.
0: Right.
1: I can't.
0: That's a good question. Great question. What are some of the things that you like from old school parenting?
1: I can't really think of any because when my mom was with me, like, she didn't do old school parenting. Like, my mom has adapted to the times. Like, she's really good at adaptation. She has never, ever did some of that hardcore stuff that the generations before her used to do to y'all generation. Like, my mama let me speak up. My mama let me have my own choice. She let me have my own say and, you know, show my personality, things like that. And I really enjoy that. I believe that it's the reason why I am.
0: Gotcha. Now, being a student at Albany State University, tell us about some of your experiences and some of the things that you have done and accomplished at Albany State University.
1: Aside from me being in the current executive committees that I am in today, mm-hmm. I also served as Ms. Pre-Alumni Council, the historian / communications chair for the History and Political Science Club, and I was also the Miss Honors Council. Mm-hmm. So I do believe that Albany State has definitely gave me a lot of experience regarding mm-hmm. being on executive committees, being able to govern people, and help keep organizations afloat and running smoothly. And Albany State has also helped me have the opportunity to go to professional development conferences such as DevCon with the Thurgood Marshall College Fund, which is a college fund for students who attend HBCUs or PBIs, predominantly Black institutions. And I recently came back for the Thurgood Marshall College Fund Teacher Quality Retention Program. That's a professional development conference. It's 5 days. It's for current undergraduate students who are pre-service teachers. They want to be teachers, and it's also for teachers who are in service. They want to improve their craft, get ready for everything. And I really like that. It really helped me develop my professional development skills while also understanding and knowing what kind of things I want to do when I become a teacher.
0: So when you was growing up as a child, mm-hmm. did you ever think that you would be a teacher, or that something came along as you began to grow into your adulthood? How did that come about? As a matter of fact, when you was a child, what do you want to be?
1: I wanted to be a paleontologist.
0: You did? Okay, explain that why.
1: I used to watch a lot of PBS Kids. My mom always had me watching PBS Kids, mm-hmm. and it's very educational. And I forgot what show it was, but it was about dinosaurs. And it had like these dinosaurs, but they were kids, and they would go all over their little territory talking about different dinosaurs, and they had fossils and everything.
0: Yeah, what?
1: Fossils.
0: Oh, fossils.
1: Yes,
0: oh.
1: And they were looking at rocks.
0: Really?
1: Yes, and I told my mom, I was like, Mama, I want to be a paleontologist. And I was in first grade, and she was like, what is a paleontologist? Mm-hmm. And I was like, they find fossils, and they dig in them, and they look at them. But I just really want to do that. I just thought being a paleontologist was so cool. And then when I got into high school, it was like something clicked in my head, and I was like, I don't want to be a paleontologist anymore. And I didn't know what I was going to do because I had to, even though I was applying to many colleges, I got into many HBCUs, I didn't know what I wanted to do. So I talked to God, I was like, God, can you please help me figure out?
0: She talked to God, listen, she said she had a conversation with God. Wow, carry on. I had to pause right there. Carry on.
1: I was like, God, can you please talk to me and help me understand what I really want to do? Help me understand my calling. Because I don't want to go into college like confused and just majoring in something random, knowing good and well I did not want to do it.
0: Right.
1: And he ended up speaking to me like the next day, and he was like, do education, be a teacher. You love learning to people, you love teaching people, you love going to school, so why don't you do that? And I decided to do that. And that's when I like found out, okay, I like working with the disabled community. I like working with little children, like the early grades, like K through second. I love that. And that's when I got my mom's business. And I've been like that ever since.
0: You've been like that ever since. Wow. Wow. That is so amazing. And I want to go back to when you brought in, you know, you had a conversation with God. What do you think that this generation of people and their relationship with God, what do you think they are?
1: In my opinion, I believe that my generation does have a really good relationship with God. People just don't do it in the traditional way that everyone is used to. A lot of people think, okay, when you have a relationship with God, you have to do it by the book. You have to do it like this, like this, like that. A lot of people, including myself, they have their own relationship with God. They do what works best for them.
0: And what is that? What does that look like?
1: Like, do you need an example or anything?
0: Yes.
1: Okay, when people have their own relationship with God, a lot of people I know now, they don't go to the traditional churches. They go to the non-denominational churches, and churches where they're just really accepting. Yes, they read the Bible, but they don't go so strictly boom, boom, boom by the Bible. Like, they don't expect women to, what is it called when somebody is like, they don't expect women to be so conservative. Like, you know the old school way?
0: Right.
1: How mm-hmm. a lot of Christians, they're like, oh, you have to do this, this, this, that, and mm-hmm. third, or you're not a good Christian. You're not of hearing God. And a lot of people are getting away from that. They're basically deconstructing Christianity and understanding, yes, I do love God. Yes, I do love Jesus. I do want to strengthen my relationship, but I don't have to do every single thing that I thought was right, even though morally is wrong.
0: Hmm. So with that being said, going back to the fact that when you have, let's say with this present generation, mm-hmm. you see all the things that are taking place. You see crime. You see this generation of people seemingly don't care about pretty much nothing. Mm-hmm. So when you look at that and you're looking at it from a biblical standpoint, what does that look like?
1: To me, yes, it seems like, okay, we are in the last days, but this has been a thing that has been going on for years, like in generations and generations and generations. Like, think about when up in New York, when there were a whole bunch of immigrants from Italy, and there was a really serious period where it was a lot of gang culture, it was a lot of mafia, mob culture, and those people were basically terrorizing their neighborhoods, terrorizing their cities, and they were things that you've never heard before. Everything in history is basically a repeating of itself. Things like this happened in the 70s, things like this happened in the 80s, the 90s. It's gonna continue to happen. Like, so we are gonna continue living in the last days. So that's why I personally don't like when people say, oh, this new generation, this is something that we've never seen before. And it has been done before. People have been cutting up like this. It's just a changed generation, and the only difference is, now there's social media. Now people have cellular devices, iPads, laptops, whatever you think of, and they can display it. You can see it. Rather than this crazy stuff happening back then and people not hearing about it except on the news or word of mouth.
0: Now, at Albany State University, with you being a senior, what are some of the changes that you've seen from the time you were a freshman and now that you're a senior?
1: I'm noticing that a lot of people, now that you're going to see a lot more people getting involved on campus and like different organizations. My freshman year, there weren't as many people going to different organizations. People would just join the same ones and then everybody's a part of that. Now it's more diverse. And I'm noticing that a lot of people at Albany State, they don't put themselves in a box anymore. They mm-hmm. understand, okay, no matter where I'm coming from, I can make more of myself. I can do this, that, and the third without having to use my past as a crutch. I'm also noticing that, you know, of course, administration is changing, and I'm noticing that administration, regardless of the changes and how a lot of people don't like them, they actually do care about us. They actually come to us asking us about our opinions before making their own decisions. For example, I remember having a conversation with the president, and my friend and I, her name is Mia Blunt, and she was the president of the Honors Council last year, and he was talking to us about scholarships. And I was saying, I believe that there isn't enough scholarships for people at Albany State to stay. And that's why a lot of people end up going back home and just being online, or they have to transfer because they don't have enough money to stay here. He has created funding, like a funding program where he can help you. Your balance is like, you almost done paying school off, and you have a balance, he'll help you pay that off. And he has an entire scholarship portal, like two scholarship portals actually, where students can go up there, apply for scholarships and get funding. I have won a scholarship from Albany State because of that. I won a $7,500 scholarship, and it has really helped me out.
0: Wow. Mm-hmm. All because you took your concerns to the president.
1: Yes, and he actually listened.
0: And how did that make you feel?
1: It made me feel really empowered, because before, people will always say, oh, you can't go to administration. Administration is not going to help you. They only listen to certain people. They only have favorites. And I did kind of believe that until my friend scheduled a meeting with him. And when we sat down and had lunch in the cafeteria, like, he wasn't even acting so, like, high authority. He was acting like a normal person who actually wanted to hear our concerns. And I really enjoyed his... I enjoyed his presence and how humble he was. Like, I was really appreciative of that.
0: That is awesome. Mm-hmm. That is awesome. Now, what is your takeaway from Albany State?
1: My takeaway from Albany State is anything is possible. Absolutely, anything is possible. And when you have connections with people, the right connections, the sky is literally the limit. Those people can put you in rooms that you never thought you would be in. And as long as you continue to know what you want to do, put your best foot forward, put yourself out there, and continue to network, you will be okay. You will achieve what you want to achieve, because it's always going to be someone along the way to help you and to push you to be in.
0: Now, as it relates to your everyday life, Kennedy, who is your motivation?
1: My motivation is my family. Like, my family always pours life into me. Even when I feel like I'm not doing my best, they still encourage me. They still tell me, okay, you're doing good. Don't let anyone make you feel like you're not doing anything. And they always teach me to never compare myself to others. Always be happy about what I'm doing. And if I'm not happy with what I'm doing, find ways to make my circumstances better and find a way to elevate myself. And it has definitely always worked. And I believe that without my family, I wouldn't be in the space that I am now, like, especially my mom. My mom constantly encourages me, and she constantly pushes me to want to do better for myself and to have a career and stay in that career and just do well in the two outside of school.
0: Awesome. Now, family, when you look at your generation and family, what do you think that your generation and family, what does that picture look like?
1: I'm noticing that a lot of people want to stray away from the kind of environment that they grew up in, and they want to have their own family, like a full family, like a two-parent household. I know a lot of people who did not come from a two-parent household, or they only had one parent and the other parent was absent. So now a lot of those people, they really want to have family, like a complete family, two spouses, children, all of that, and I love that for them. I hope a lot of people, including myself, get to experience that, and they don't end up falling stereotypes of what society thinks that people a part of my generation should have as family, or stereotypes about what a black family is, or any other race of family that's of color.
0: Wow. In the next 5 years, what do you want to be?
1: Where do I want to be?
0: In 5 years.
1: I still want to be working in special education. And I want to be 10 times better than what I am right now. I still want to be working in special education. I want to have a master's degree, and I want to be like full throttle into my career, making moves, making changes, and continuing to impact the lives around me.
0: Wow. Now, that is a lot coming from, and how old are you?
1: I'm 21.
0: A 21-year-old. That's a lot of knowledge coming from a 21-year-old Albany State University student. And you are an honor student, correct?
1: Yes.
0: Yeah, she said that, so yes. So now, let me ask you this right here. With all this that you have going on, how does it make you feel?
1: I feel really good about myself. I definitely feel validation off of my academic performance. It makes me feel really good. And I want to continue to be like this. Like, no matter what degree I pursue after I finish undergrad, I want to always have honors. I want to always do my best in school. Because when you do your best, you feel like the best.
0: Wow. When you do your best, you feel like the best. Listen, we'll be right back with Let's Talk Radio Show.
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20: 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We're live right here in Albany, Georgia, at the Hilton Garden Inn, right here in Albany, Georgia. Now, listen, we have an Albany State student who has been doing an amazing job, and when I tell you, I am just so

0: the heart to want to help. Mm-hmm. It has to be, you have to have a gift to deal with special need kids. Wouldn't you agree?
1: Yes. Everyone does not have the patience and they do not have the drive to want to work with special education students. A lot of people believe that special education students are so difficult and that they're unruly and that they can't do anything. No, that's the total opposite. You just have to want to work with those students.
0: Right.
1: And you have to want to pour into them. And then again, a lot of people just don't understand. These children, they didn't ask to have these disabilities.
0: They're still trying
1: to figure out what's going on with themselves. And like, imagine, you're really trying to do something. You're really trying to get your work done. But because of your disability, you just can't. And that causes them to get so frustrated. And that's probably why they seem to come off as unruly. But the whole time, they're just frustrated. I think that people need to start having way more compassion for these special needs people. Mm-hmm. And also, if you don't have compassion for others,
0: right,
1: you do not need to work with special education students.
0: Right. Mm-hmm. I definitely agree with that. When you're looking at special needs students, they need love as well.
1: Yes.
0: The parents are you know, having a difficult time, mm-hmm, as well. And so for that special, just because a child has special need, a lot of times that they understand what's going on.
1: Mm-hmm.
0: You know, a lot of times they can't articulate, but they understand what's going on, you know. And to have people that are special needs kids and have people like yourself that's in the position of having the compassion and the empathy to want to help, that says a lot, especially, mm-hmm, at someone 21 years of age.
1: Mm-hmm.
0: You're 21 years of age, but you're talking and speaking and thinking like somebody that beyond your age. Anybody ever told you that before?
1: No.
0: No?
1: No.
0: Well, I'm telling you now. So now, going back to the Albany State, when it's another program that you started some years ago. Tell us about that.
1: A couple years ago, which was only like 2024, I started a Stomp and Shake healing organization. It's now defunct, but it was called the Go Getters, and it was supposed to be, well, it actually was, we were a Stomp and Shake cheerleading organization that was meant to be an inclusive space where everyone, regardless of their body type, race, sexuality, religion, whatever you can think of, can come together and share their love for stunting, dancing, and cheering.
0: So what sparked that?
1: I just seen and heard about a lot of stereotypes that surrounded around collegiate cheerleading and how certain people have to be this way, cookie cutter, in order to be on these teams. And I noticed a lot of people at Albany State wanted to cheer, but they felt like they couldn't be on something else. And I was like, okay, let me create a space. Even though, like, we are now defunct, we did have an amazing time. We did impact a lot of lives positively, and I did create a lot of bonds with people. And I'm so thankful for that opportunity, because without that team, I wouldn't have met a lot of people like that. I wouldn't have been able to put myself out there more,
0: mm-hmm,
1: and I wouldn't have been able to create an inclusive space for
0: right.
1: people where they could share their love of the same thing.
0: Right, that is amazing. Now when you, let's say, with all these creative juices,
1: mm-hmm,
0: creative thoughts, you don't just sit on them. You activate them. What was the first activation like? What was the first push?
1: The first push, I was just in the library with my friend Isabella, and we were just talking and chatting.
0: Isabella, what's up, Isabella?
1: We were just chatting and talking about cheerleading, and we were looking at videos, and we were like, okay, we should do this. And I was like, yeah, like, when the paperwork comes out, I'm gonna turn in this paperwork and we're gonna do this together. And that's exactly what we did. We started the team, and it's been hysterically fun.
0: Wow. What does your motivation come from?
1: I am an avid believer of everyone having opportunity and always remaining inclusive. I don't think that a certain person should just be involved in something. I think if you have

0: You have what it takes. You're a great person. You should be able to be in that space, regardless of your differences from other people. And I believe that a lot of organizations have a bad habit. Not even organizations, workplaces, whatever you can think of that you can be a part of, they have a bad habit of not being inclusive, not allowing people to join those spaces because they have a difference or they have something that has them sticking out compared to the group of people that are already in there.
1: And you're right, because a lot of times these people can feel uncomfortable.
0: Mm-hmm.
1: And when a person feels uncomfortable, they have the tendency not to put forth their best potential.
0: Exactly.
1: Or not to discover, you know, their full potential from within, because they're mm-hmm. already sitting in a space where they feel like they're being prejudged, or somebody they talked to the wrong person, mm-hmm. that wrong person then discouraged them. You know what I mean?
0: Mm-hmm.
1: And so they have the tendency not to develop in their full capacity of doing things that they desire to do. Now, I wanna while I was sitting here talking, I was thinking about family. How important family is to you?
0: Very important. I've always had a lot of family around me. I believe that I'm very family oriented. So that is a really big part of my life. And I can't imagine living my life without having my family, without having a good support system and being family oriented.
1: Now, do you think that in today's generation, a lot of kids, even, you know, in school, have family problems that hindered them from being the full person that they should be?
0: I know people who, I feel like it's two sides to everything. Like, you're always gonna have people who had family problems that hindered them so much that they could not bloom like they should have. And I also know people who have family problems, but their family problems pushed them and they did not let them hold them back. But I do notice there is a lot of that. A lot of people who let their family problems hold them back because it has affected their mental state mm-hmm, so much.
1: Mm-hmm, mm-hmm.
0: And they just needed that push. They needed the support system for them to accomplish their dreams and achieve their goals.
1: Yeah, absolutely. Family is very, very important. And I wanted to touch on that because a lot of people, a lot of kids, miss out on great opportunities simply because of not having that family support. So I commend your family for supporting you to get to the place where you are today.
0: Mm-hmm.
1: If you had a saying, what would be your favorite saying? You know, everybody has the sayings. What would be your favorite saying?
0: I have a quote from Nicki Minaj, and the quote is, stay in school, Barb. Like, I believe when you are a young person, being in school can really push you and help you accomplish a lot of dreams and get in rooms that you thought you would never, ever get into. I know people who literally just stayed in school at Albany State, even when they felt like they could not make it and like they were going to crumble, they just stayed in school just to see what they can do, and they ended up achieving a lot. Those people ended up getting a lot of study abroad opportunities. They ended up getting a lot of research experience, professional development, being in an honors program, just achieving amazing things. And I feel like them doing that is a great example of staying in school, Barbs. I stayed in school, it has helped me a lot, and I've seen other people that stayed in school, and it has helped them so much, and it has pushed them to achieve the absolute greatest. And it helped them see that the sky is the limit.
1: It was at the one time you just wanted to say, oh, forget this. School ain't for me.
0: No, I love school. School is fun. I love learning. I consider myself to be a lifelong
1: learner.
0: Yes. So even when I'm teaching, I'm still going to be sitting there learning with those students, or I'm going to be, I am going to be pursuing another degree. There's nothing wrong with learning.
1: Absolutely.
0: You can always learn something new every day.
1: What you learned today?
0: What I learned today? I learned that with Rick Owens, you have to like, I have some shoes, they're called Rick Owens. I have to tie the laces in the back first before I bring them to the front because the laces are long.
1: Oh, wow. Mm. Okay. That was a learning.
0: It was a fashion learning experience.
1: Wow. Mm. So if you go back to your childhood, tell me some of your childhood memories.
0: One of my favorite childhood memories is meeting my sister for the first time. Her name is Kendia, she's 15. I met her for like a few days after she was born because I had really been wanting a sister. Like, I always said, oh my gosh, mommy, like, when are you gonna get a sister? Like, I want a sister so bad. And when she finally came home, I had a video too. When she finally came home, I could not believe it.
1: Wow.
0: I seen her and I was like, I took a blanket off of her on car seat. And I looked at her and I put it back over her and I ran into my mom's room real quick. And when I seen her, like, I was like, is this even my sister? Like, she don't look like me. Cause I didn't know that babies be so like light skinned when they come out. Right. I was like, is she even my sister? But my mom was like, yeah, this your sister. She just a little light skinned for right now. But now we look alike. And that was a really like a great memory for me. And this happened when I was on Christmas break. I was in kindergarten. So she was like really my first Christmas gift.
1: Right,
0: and
1: wow.
0: I was really excited.
1: Wow, I can tell. I can tell. Give me another one.
0: A good memory from my childhood, like that just stuck out with me forever.
1: And I challenge people to appreciate their memories.
0: Mm-hmm.
1: Appreciate their memories because a lot of memories actually take a great part of who we are today.
0: Another memory with my grandma Thelma, my late grandma Thelma, I miss her so much. We were in the store and she had bought her some grapes. And I was like, grandma, like what you like in the grapes like this for? I was like, you didn't wash them off yet. And she just got a grape when she shoved it in my mouth.
1: She did what?
0: She just put it in my mouth real quick to stop me from talking.
1: Ooh, that was funny.
0: It was, and the grape was actually like really good.
1: It was really good. You can taste it now.
0: Yay.
1: Huh? Those moments bring back laughter.
0: Mm-hmm.
1: It brings back laughter, and it also brings back the day and time of those moments. And believe it or not, those moments help shape you. I love memories. I think back on memories and just have a good time just remembering.
0: Mm-hmm.
1: You know what I mean? So let me ask you this before we get ready to go. Gosh, it's been such a great interview.
0: Wow. Really good interview.
1: Yes.
0: Oh, I like it.
1: One of the things I want to ask you as it relates to your schooling, when you graduate, your senior, did that go by pretty fast?
0: Like my senior year?
1: Yeah, your college year.
0: No, not really.
1: Really?
0: No, like it didn't go by fast at all.
1: At all?
0: No.
1: It don't seem like you just started.
0: No, it doesn't.
1: No, you mean that, don't you?
0: I'm like, for real? It's like when you in college and you got, like, this isn't like no simple classes like it was in high school. Like, these are classes related to your degree. Like, you're sitting here doing hardcore work. So it feels like it's been years. Like, nothing has passed by for real. Nothing has shot by. I feel every moment.
1: Every moment.
0: Every moment.
1: She said she feels every moment.
0: And I'm not saying this in a way like, okay.
1: It's a bad thing.
0: It's not bad at all. I just feel every week, like every semester, I feel everything.
1: Mm-hmm.
0: Mm-hmm.
1: You have a passion for a certain kind of animal.
0: Cats.
1: What is about you and cats?
0: I feel like cats are just so gentle and cute and nice. Like, I love all of my cats. I have 5 cats. My first one, her name is Safari. I have another one, her name is Summer. And then the other three, they are Safari's children. Sanaa, Tahir, and Sebastian.
1: Oh, so you have a Lion King at your house.
0: Yeah, they're really sweet cats.
1: Now, are there fun, territorial, or?
0: Now my younger cats, like the kittens, they're very fun. They haven't gotten to that place of being territorial yet. Like their mom and their aunt, see like a random cat coming over, like they'll fight the cat.
1: Oh, really?
0: Yeah, it's like my cat Safari, she literally fought a cat and hair was flying all over the place. Like it was bad. But her kittens, they don't do that. They're not like that at all. They're very like soft, easygoing, and they'll just let a cat come lay on the porch and they won't say anything.
1: They won't say nothing.
0: No, like they'll just hang out with the cat.
1: Your cat family supports you as well.
0: Yeah.
1: Mm-hmm.
0: Yeah.
1: Listen, I want to say this. Albany State has produced thousands and thousands of great students. And as a testimonial, here is Kennedy Miller, who expressed not only her experience, but she also expressed the things that she had done at Albany State to make a difference. Mm-hmm. Education is very important.
0: Mm-hmm.
1: And is encouraged. 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I'm host Pastor Yaz. 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
24: Just over 3 months from now, Americans head to the polls to elect a new Congress. Fox's Jared Halperin with a look at the current state of play.
25: The midterm elections are now just 100 days away, with control of Congress during the last 2 years of President Trump's term in the balance. Fox News polling out last week gives Democrats a clear upper hand, with voters saying Democrats can better handle income inequality, health care, the economy, foreign policy, and government spending. Republicans are hoping to turn the tide, warning of Democratic socialists winning Democratic primaries and shifting the party to the far left. At the White House, Jared Halpern, Fox News.
24: Former Maine state lawmaker Troy Jackson has secured the Democratic nomination for the U.S. Senate race in Maine. He'll face longtime GOP Senator Susan Collins in November in a race that could decide which party controls the U.S. Senate. Jackson replaces Graham Plattner on the ballot. Plattner had won the Democratic primary back in June, but withdrew from the race earlier this month following allegations of sexual assault, which Plattner denied. Maine Democrats met yesterday to choose the new Senate nominee to face Collins. Maybe time to give that old saying, an apple a day, a little competition, as Fox's Matt Murphy explains.
26: A new Penn State study suggests an avocado a day may help protect your heart, at least for adults with obesity. Researchers found that adding one avocado to the daily diet for 6 months reduced the number of harmful LDL particles in the blood, a marker linked to heart disease risk. The change was estimated to lower that risk by about 4%, even though participants didn't lose weight or see major changes in traditional cholesterol tests. Researchers say replacing less healthy foods with nutrient-rich options like avocados may be one simple way to improve long-term heart health. Matt Murphy, Fox News.
24: And I'm Jack Callahan. This is Fox News.
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28: A few clouds around this morning, low in the mid-70s. We start out mostly sunny for your Sunday, then a few showers and thunderstorms back in the afternoon. High 95, our heat index at 105. Mostly clear tonight, low in the mid-70s. Sunny, hot tomorrow, high in the mid-90s. I'm Georgia WeatherNet meteorologist KJ Allen.
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0: Well, the weekend's upon us, and welcome at home with Gary Sullivan. 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Take a look at some of those products for your projects. And I can assure you I do, and they do a wonderful, wonderful job. All right, we're talking home improvement. Happy to have your input, your questions. It's 800-823-8255. As you maybe heard on the news, I just heard it on our news, and that is heat wave again is about to hit the eastern half of the United States. Pretty hot and extreme temperatures in the Midwest. All moving to the East Coast, so I guess many of us had pretty good weather in the last month or so, or not in a month, I guess, the last week or two, and maybe got the windows open occasionally, maybe time to shut those babies back and turn the air conditioning on and start managing everything that we managed just a few weeks ago in terms of keeping that temperature right and that humidity level correct at your home. So we can talk about that if you're going to do a little exterior home improvement. And what in the world, it seems like every week there's always a project or two, and just means you got to work a little bit earlier in the day. So we can chat about that, maybe doing a little painting, a little touch up, taking care of some rotted wood. I know I talk about that a lot too, because quite honestly, when you really start looking, I always look for peeling paint or crack paint. That's usually a really good sign that there's something going on, some moisture issues or something that's rotting that wood out, and that paint film cracks and gives you really a kind of a red flag you need to do something. There's so many really wonderful products out there where you can make that patch, and I'm just not talking the regular patch for the wood. I'm talking like the wood epoxy products, which are really, really good. If you find rotted wood on a door jamb or on the door itself, again, if it's just a little soft, there is a product out there called liquid wood, which will, you can brush it on and it'll be absorbed by that wood, and it'll really actually harden the wood. And maybe you can sand and maybe you can paint for a little bit more rot on some of that wood. The wood epoxy and the liquid wood work together very nicely. You can scrape away a lot of the decaying wood, and even if it's a pretty good size depression, you can then put on that liquid wood to create a strong foundation for the patch. And I'll tell you what a difference that makes. And again, it's a patch. It will create good adhesion with the existing wood. It can be drilled. It can be sanded. It can be painted. And probably save you a really big, maybe replacement job. Maybe you can buy yourself a few years before that has to be replaced, but I'd certainly take a look at that. It's made by a company called Abitron, and if you're looking for something that requires some girth to the patch, that wood epoxy is probably one of the only products I know that offers that for you. So I just kind of want to mention that as you get out and maybe do a little work on the soffits and the fascia boards or doors and jams. That's usually where you're going to find some of that wood rot, maybe around windows. You might want to jot the names of those products down. It can really help you on your next home improvement project. All right, let me give you the phone number. You can grab a line. It's 800-823-8255. And Benny, you lead us off. Welcome.
1: Good morning, Gary. How are you today?
0: I'm doing just fine. How are you?
1: I'm great. I just got a big problem with fire ants. I just can't seem to get rid of them in my yard. It just, I can get some chemicals and kind of treat one, and it'll just move over a little bit, but I never can seem to totally get rid of them. Is there anything out there that you know about that will help rid the yard or fire range.
0: Yeah. Well, I think you just said the answer. You were, and that is, you know, you treat one area and then they just move to another. I really think to really eliminate those, you really need to treat, you know, the entire area. Otherwise, they will, you know, keep moving around. So when you get the fire ant bait and you get it over the entire lawn, this targets the multiple colonies. And, you know, you're eliminating them before they can create another mound. So
1: yes.
0: I don't know what type of products you've been using, but fire ants, you know, they're pretty active, as you know, and they love to, you know, they're very active in the morning or later in the day when it kind of starts cooling off a little bit. And I would apply it, you know, that particular chemical as they're actively out there looking for food and different things. So morning, late evening. Make sure it doesn't rain for 24 hours, you know, get it down there, you know, it's dry. And then you can also treat the individual mounds at the same time, so you can kind of give it a double whammy, if you will. So it's a comprehensive program, really, to get rid of them, Benny. And
1: yes.
0: You can't really just spot treat them because they're just too active.
1: Boy, they're tenacious, all right.
0: They are.
1: They never give up.
0: Mm-hmm.
1: It's amazing how, and sometimes you can treat them with one chemical, and pretty soon they seem to get resistant to it, so it doesn't even slow them down.
0: Mm-hmm. Well, yeah, that's why, you know, that's why you got to hit them hard, and you got to hit them all over. I mean, that's really the game plan. So
1: right.
0: Again, you know, when they're active, when it's dry. When it's not going to rain 24 hours, you just do the whole area.
1: Yeah, and when I don't run over them with my lawnmower and scatter them and make
0: right.
1: more of them.
0: Right. Yeah. No, I know. I know they're tough. I know exactly what you're talking about, but I think you just got them. You know, it's so much different than regular, like, sweet ants where you're just baiting and you're letting them take it back to the queen, and if we... you know, eliminate the queen, we pretty much solve our problem. Fire ants are just, you know,
1: right.
0: they're just so aggressive and moving
1: they
0: all
1: are.
0: The time. So I'd try that whole all-encompassing attack on them and see if you have any luck.
1: Okay. Sounds great to me.
0: All right, Benny.
1: Thank
0: good
1: you,
0: luck
1: sir.
0: To you.
1: Thank you very much. Have a great day.
0: You do the same, sir. Thank you. All right, and again, that phone number is 800-823-8255, and you can grab a line. Happy to talk about maybe what you're working on. Boy, yesterday we had a good conversation. I don't know about, you know, where you're listening right now, but where I am, we've had a couple of deluges of rainfall. I mean, a lot of rain, just bam, like for an hour. And I was talking about the size of gutters and almost the need, at least at where I am, moving up a step to a larger gutter, because this kind of trend has been going on for about 3 years now. I've got a steep roof, spillover over the gutters becoming an issue. The gutters aren't clogged. There's just so much rain. And I'm not saying every day, but I'm just saying when it rains, and they're not all deluges, but we have more of those. You know, we used to always talk about in building and gutters and roofing, that 100-year rain. It seems like we have one every year. And it's getting annoying. It's also, if you're a regular listener, you know how I'm always talking about the need to move the water away from foundations, the need to keep it properly draining away from the foundation. And quite honestly, if you're having deluges of rain and the gutter can't swallow all that rain, it's pouring right on the foundation. Eventually, you create erosion. Even with the gutters, it becomes a big issue. 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Phone lines are open for your projects, maintenance, or repair. It's 800-823-8255. Grab a line. Love to talk to you, and we'll continue. You're at home with Gary Sullivan.
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0: right, back at it we go. We're 21 minutes after the top of the hour, talking a little home improvement. Thanks for joining me. If you got a question regarding your home, grab a line. It's 800-823-8255. Let's go to Brad. Brad, welcome.
1: Hey, how are you? I had a quick question about the wet and forget. Once you apply it and it dries, if in the morning there's dew on it, is the surface slippery?
0: Not that I recall that being a problem. Where are you putting it on?
1: Probably on the parts of the driveway. I've got a flagstone patio, put out there, and I've done that before, and it works there. But I'm just concerned that it's kind of that pebble finish driveway, and I'm not sure if it's going to be slick.
0: No, I would say not. I'll tell you what, if you want to know right from the horse's mouth, right from the manufacturers, they have a thing on Facebook called Wet and Forget Crew. And you just post your question, and they'll answer it probably within a half hour. But
1: I'll go to that.
0: Yeah, I've used it on driveways, and I've used it on sidewalks. It wasn't an exposed aggregate, but it does leave a film, but I don't ever recall it being slippery. And I doubt that it would be, but I'm just not 100% sure.
1: Perfect. All right, well, I appreciate it. Have a great rest of the weekend.
0: All right, you do the same, Brad. Thanks for the call. Appreciate it. All right, and I wonder why more people don't use that product, to be honest with you. It's probably, it costs money. I get it. But so many times, I think we kind of waste our time. Maybe you might be thinking, well, I don't want to waste my money. I'm not saying waste your money. But when you take a pressure washer, and I love my pressure washer, and you go out and you, let's say that driveway is just kind of gray. And a lot of people think that's dirt. Quite honestly, it is kind of a fungus or a mildew. And by the force of the water, you will clean that driveway. Nothing wrong with that. But there is no residual anything there. And you really haven't killed that mildew. You've removed a lot of it, but it will start colonizing again. And I can, bet you a hot fudge sundae next year, that driveway will start turning gray again. The advantage, and I tell people all the time, if you're going to use a pressure washer, that's fine. Like I said, I love to use a pressure washer. Just make sure you're putting something on there to actually kill it. Let it work, and then come back with a pressure washer and remove the film. If you want to use the wet and forget, the advantage of that product is you don't have to lug out the pressure washer. You can get it where you can pour it into a tank sprayer. You can get it where you can just attach a hose to it. And you just flood the driveway or the sidewalk or the stoop or the whatever. And you're done. That's all you do. That's it. There is no scrubbing. There is no pressure washer. And it's a complete kill. There's a film that is left on that, which prevents it from recolonizing. Not forever, no. But if you wanted to, like next year, that will, if you did half your driveway in a pressure washer, just water, and half the driveway with the wet and forget, I can tell you by this time next year, you'll be able to see exactly where you use the pressure washer and exactly where you use the wet and forget. So really what it's telling me is if you wanted to really stay on top of it, you can do the driveway and just do it every year. It literally with the hose and spray. Now it's going to be $30 or so, maybe $35. For a decent-sized driveway, if it's just a regular single-car driveway, you might be able to get one of those sprayers and bottles and do the driveway twice. I think it's like 2,500 square feet, I believe. And, think about that. I mean, it will stay clean. Like, if you do it every year, it will never get that grayish, dirty, aged look about it. And then as it rains and the sun's hit that film's active. It's active. That's what's preventing it from growing back. When I first found the Wet and Forget, my sole purpose for finding a product that was easy to use, that was effective, that it worked, was the black algae stains on roof. I think those are so unsightly. And it's an airborne spore that goes from house to house, and it just takes over whole neighborhoods. And, I mean, it was a big trend to a point where people are roofing shingle companies. Roofing companies were putting in, you know, copper into the shingles to prevent that growth from ever happening. And it lasts 10 years. But eventually, you're going to have to use something on that. And, man, I found this product and it was so easy to use because people were doing silly things. You know, you don't want to take a pressure washer up and clean your roof, trust me. But there was many people doing that. So take that for what it's worth and be safe when you're doing those kind of projects regardless. But keep your feet on the ground is the best. All right, we'll take your calls next. You're at home with Gary Sullivan.
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4: A few clouds around this morning, low in the mid-70s. We start out mostly sunny for your Sunday, then a few showers and thunderstorms back in the afternoon. High 95, our heat index at 105. Mostly clear tonight, low in the mid-70s. Sunny, hot tomorrow, high in the mid-90s. I'm Georgia WeatherNet meteorologist KJ Allen.
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6: Taking you through the weekend, I'd like to think you're at home with Gary Sullivan. We're talking about our homes and things we need to address, maybe repair. This year at our house, we've probably had windows open more than I think any other year. I don't really know why. Probably the cost of energy has influenced to maybe pay a little bit more attention of when we can open windows, close windows, just kind of adjusting things. And it has certainly shown up in the energy bill that we have made an effort. I can't say we were uncomfortable at any point. We're being, you know, we were just, you know, taking advantage of Mother Nature when we could, okay? Maybe before we were just a little bit lazy and just paid the energy bill. We've seemed to do pretty well this year. And one of the things I've noticed in the last week or so is our screens. I don't know, our replacement windows now are probably getting to be about 10 years old. And I used to always tell people that, you know, screens don't last forever. And of course, who cares if your windows are always closed and there's the furnace going on or the air conditioner's always on, or maybe the windows don't even work up and down at your place. I don't know. But if they don't work, you're not really concerned about the screens. But if you're really utilizing Mother Nature to help cool your home or keep it comfortable, like this past week, our windows were open almost all week. You start noticing different things about the screens, maybe about the dirt, maybe about they're getting a little threadbare. If you've got fiberglass screening, you know, a fiberglass screen, the lifespan on that's about 12 years. And a lot depends on, you know, how that particular part of the house where it's facing, is it a southwest? Southwest gets, where we're at, certainly gets the storms, the rain, the hot summer sun. And so the screens last, you know, a little less amount of time facing that direction versus, say, the northeast. But my point being, if you start noticing you got the, you're utilizing opening the windows and all that, you start seeing, oh, that little rubber spline that goes to hold the screen into the frame. The screen is pushed out a little bit. Maybe it's not as taut as it should be. And you might want to replace that screen. Or if it's just getting threadbare because it's wearing out, a gray or black fiberglass screen, which is ideal, by the way. Black is even more ideal. There's no glare. But when it becomes threadbare, it becomes whitish, and it's time to replace it. And there's all kinds of screen out there. You know, there's aluminum screen, a little harder for a homeowner or DIYer to replace. The fiberglass, the black is going to have more or less glare than, say, the gray or the aluminum. So if you got a good view, I'd go with the black screens. But

just spray this product on. It's a hose end sprayer. It's all the concentrate's already in the bottle. It does, and I have used it also. It does a remarkable job. You just leave the screens in place and you spray it on windows. First, you wet the windows. Really, really does a great job of cleaning the screens. So if they've gotten, dirty, a lot of pollen on them or dirt, you don't necessarily have to get up on the ladder. You don't necessarily have to take all the screens out. You can spray from the ground right onto the window and right onto the screens. Another good way to just kind of brighten things up. And again, as you're working on those windows, cleaning the tracks, putting a little silicone on the channel where they slide, because most of those glides are nylon. You don't really want to use a straight oil, but silicone works really, really well. Keeping them, good and protected, number one, and also protecting those glides. But taking care of our windows and really utilizing Mother Nature really to help us cool our homes will make a really, really big difference. Yesterday we had a chat talking about, saving money and different things. And I had a company on that injects foam into walls. And, older homes, they have no insulation prior to like 75 to 78. We start putting some insulation in the walls. But then we got into talking about even not only just injecting foam into those walls, payback, probably about 5 years. But then we were talking about using, fiberglass insulation for the attic. And I think in the Department of Energy where I am, they're recommending an R42. They were putting in R48s up to R60s. I was just reading an article this morning. The same thing that this article was recommending was that much insulation. There is a degree of diminishing returns, but it's still fruitful to do that with the price of energy, and they're already up in the attic. You're really just kind of paying for the product at that point. Probably a pretty good idea. And I challenge you, whether your home's 15, 20 years old, a lot of times, even after 20 years, you get a lot of settling, cellulose, fiberglass blown in. You get settling and less efficiency. And getting up there and finding out exactly what you have in that attic, it might be rather disappointing when you find out where you thought you were pretty much up to the Department of Energy because my house was only 20 years old and I, had all this insulation put in when it was built. And then all of a sudden you find out, but there's so much settling, it's not nearly as efficient as I thought it was. And, you can put, for instance, up in your attic, if you have bats of insulation, maybe we don't have any settling, but maybe we had it done 20, 25 years ago. And at that time it was, maybe R32 or R38 in a particular region. And you go up there and the bats are still there and you still got an R32, but that's a long way away from an R48. Certainly a long way from an R60. And you can blow that insulation on top of those battings. So usually in a batting, you have a vapor barrier that's facing down towards the living quarters of the home. And you see the batting, the pink stuff, the yellow stuff, whatever it is. You can literally take blown-in insulation and blow it right on top of that batting. First of all, it'll help seal the seams up where it's against the joists. Second of all, it's like a heavy snowfall on top of the batting, but you're that much more protected and insulated, and the difference is noticeable immediately. Whether you blow it in or you have somebody come in and blow the additional insulation in there, when they're gone, your house will be quieter. Unless you have a bunch of kids running around. But, you won't hear as much traffic and noise outside, the blowers, the lawnmowers that never stop this time of year. It'll be quieter. So there's not as much noise infiltration.

0: or air infiltration. And then when you start getting the energy bills, of course, it's always varying on what the outdoor temperature is, but you will notice a difference there, I guarantee you, depending on how much you had to add, maybe sizable. Or the upstairs bedrooms where there's insulation on the backside of the ceiling of the upstairs bedroom, but there wasn't enough. They're going to be more comfortable. So, again, get somebody up there. It doesn't take long. If you're going to have somebody do it, possibly they come out and see how much they need to add before they do the project. Or get a handyman or somebody in your house. Be careful when you get up there. You know, don't step onto the insulation. You may come right through the ceiling. But see how much is up there on that attic floor. Find out what the Department of Energy says your R value should be for an attic. And I think a lot of you will find that you need to have insulation added. And, you know, you get in these older homes where it's brick on block and, you know, it's like a pizza oven. Insulation is really key. So you got to find out if you have what you have and get to work on that. All right, our phone number is 800-823-8255. Grab a line. We'll continue. You're at home with Gary Sullivan.
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0: All right, you're at home with Gary Sullivan. I hope you're enjoying your weekend, getting a few things done around the home. And, well, we're here to help if you've got a question regarding your home. Whether it's maintenance or repair, maybe you're thinking about doing a remodeling job, maybe you're sick and tired of working on that deck and you're thinking about how to make it a little bit easier. Is that possible? Yeah, it is. There's a lot of choices out there. So feel free to join us. It's 800-823-8255. We were just talking about insulation, and I guess we'll talk a lot about that probably throughout the whole year. That's an important, viable part of our home. And one of the things is your choices, you know, knowing what you have in your house in terms of the type, the thickness, that all comes into play. 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Probably the most common is fiberglass battings. You know, it's, you know, maybe 16, 18 inches wide. It's got fiberglass. It's got a paper face. Or without a paper face. It's the least expensive. It's easy to install. It installs into the open wall cavities. It doesn't stop air leaks, but it can be nuzzled up against joists and studs fairly well. So maybe even if there's some gaps, I'll tell you, like down joist pockets down in the basement or something along those lines, sealing that up with maybe an expandable foam was going to be a lot better than just rolling up some batting of fiberglass and shoving it in there. But for the batting, usually you've heard the term R value. That's how the rating goes. An R value of a bat of insulation is usually about an R3. So again, if you're trying to get to an R60 or an R, you know, 48 or something, you can figure it out pretty easily by just finding out the thicknesses. Then blown-in fiberglass, which I was talking about earlier, very, very popular for attics. It covers easily. I mean, you're just blowing it in. I called it a blanket of snow, and that's kind of what it is, really. I mean, it's fiberglass, obviously, but, it mounds up on top of the existing insulation. It's absolutely great for just adding insulation to the existing attic insulation. Be careful. You don't want to cover up, can lighting in a lot of cases. You don't want to cover the vents that extend over the edge of the home, the soffitted areas. If there's ventilation there, you don't want to mess that up. But very, very easy to use a blown-in fiberglass insulation in existing attics. The R value on that, quite not as high as the batting, about 2.5, sometimes 3. So just under the performance of batting. And then, you know, the homes are built in the 80s and 90s. A lot of people had blown-in cellulose made from recycled paper. There is a fire retardant on it. It's really a little bit better at filling in gaps along the joists and things like that. About an R, again, real close to the fiberglass, really, R2 to R6. So the best really is the foam. I mean, it does such a great job. You're up to about an R6 and an R7 per inch of thickness. More expensive, but significantly can improve the comfort in your home, the noise in your home, the energy efficiency in the home. And if you have an older home where they can inject it right into the walls where there's probably no insulation, they'll usually drill through the siding. You know, if it's a wood siding or through the mortar and the bricks, and they'll literally inject that into the walls. And sometimes there's just an inch of thickness in there, but boy, I'll tell you what, an R6 or an R7, and eliminate total draft because it really seals that pocket. You'd be amazed at the difference. So that's something to put on your list. One thing's for sure, energy isn't going to get any cheaper. I think that's been proven to us. All right, let's go to Tom. Tom, welcome.
1: Gary, how are you?
0: Doing fine, thank you.
1: So my first question, I have two. I'm sorry. I told the young man that I only had one.
0: No worries.
1: Is black top in a 5-gallon bucket. I've had it in the basement for 2 years. Is there an expiration on black top?
0: No, you should be good. You can check and see if there's a date, but there usually is not. As long as you've kept it from freezing, I think you'll be just fine. I'd probably turn over because if there's an aggregate in there, that stuff could be pretty difficult to stir. And even turning it over, you know, let it be upside down for a couple days. See if we can kind of get some movement on that. You're still going to have to stir it. It's still going to need to be stirred, but that'll help you out a bunch.
1: All right, thank you. And the second question is, I have low water pressure in my house, all over, and not all the time, just at times. Any ideas?
0: Well, what type of pipe do you have in there? Just, first of all, there's two things, and a lot of people get confused about low pressure and low water.
1: I have low pressure.
0: Okay. All right. Do you know what that pressure is, perchance?
1: I would think it's somewhere around 65.
0: Well, that's not really low.
1: It feels like it's low out at the garden hose, I should say, more than in the house.
0: Well, that's where you would test it. You know, if you have a
1: outside,
0: So if you have a, a water pressure tester, it screws onto the hose bib outside, and it'll tell you what your pressure is. You know, for copper pipes, if you're around 60, 80, bingo. I think that's really where you want it. If you've got some plastic pipe or PEX or something like that, I would say. You're kind of pushing it 80, but 65 would be perfect.
1: All right. Well, you're good. That answered my questions. So, I appreciate that.
0: And if it still doesn't feel like it's enough, I understand that. But let's see exactly what it is. Because sometimes, hard water deposits, they clog aerators, they clog shower heads. And it could just be that. Or when I asked about the pipe, you get into older homes with, you have, galvanized pipe, and, it used to be half inch on the inside, and now it's about an eighth of an inch. You think you have low water pressure, but you just got low water flow. So there's a difference. But let's find out what the pressure is and go from there.
1: All right. I'll do it today. Thank you, Gary.
0: Appreciate All right. You betcha. Take care, Tom. Thanks. And we had a couple calls like that yesterday. You can also, depending on what your reading is, you might have a pressure-reducing valve on the inside of your home where the main line's coming in. That may have failed. That may need to be reset, may need to be replaced. You can call the municipality to make sure we got enough water volume coming into your house. So you got to do a little bit of analyzing, but if you have low pressure or low flow, you want to get it corrected because it's not very comfortable, right? All right, our phone number is 800-823-8255. Tom, you'll be up first, and you're at home with Gary Sullivan.

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4: I'm Paul Stevens. Fox News officials say U.S. strikes against Iran have paused, at least for now. Fox's Trey Yingst in Tel Aviv.
5: The White House is making clear the military option remains on the table as President Trump considers solutions that are both using force and diplomacy. White House Communications Director Stephen Chung told Fox News Digital that President Trump has always been consistent in saying he prefers a diplomatic solution, but he continues to retain all options if Iran continues terrorist activities in the Strait of Hormuz or against allies. Chung went on to say it would be wise for Iran to work towards a negotiated deal. Otherwise, they know what will happen. The U.S. naval blockade remains in effect as the economic pressure is being felt inside of Iran.
4: This as negotiators continue to press forward with peace talks, as Iran says its officials have held several rounds of talks with Oman about the Strait of Hormuz over the weekend. German authorities canceling a popular Pride festival Saturday. This after a car ran through the festivities.
6: Police in Berlin are searching for a suspect who allegedly plowed a van through a crowd at an LGBTQ plus pride event. At least one person was killed. 16 others are hurt. Police say the suspect has ties to local Islamic groups and they believe the act was terrorism. Hundreds of thousands of people were in Berlin for that celebration.
4: And that is Fox's Chan Lee Painter. Cops say they again have ID'd a suspect. Still no arrest just yet. A raging wildfire in southwest France forcing the evacuation of 55,000 people overnight Sunday. That brings the total number forced out of their homes to a staggering 220,000 in one region alone. Flames creeping ever closer to the famed wine city of Bordeaux. Neighboring Spain, by the way, also overseeing its own fire evacuations on the country's East Coast. 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
4: More than 85 million folks in the central U.S. baking under a dangerous heat wave.
19: Going to be a hot one across the middle of the country. Some of these daytime highs, 100 in Kansas City, 102 in Dallas,
11: 101 in Denver, pushing 100 as far north as Fargo. We're going to see plenty of spots cross that 100-degree marker, and those could be record-breaking highs from Texas to Wyoming, Colorado, some of these areas, 100, 105 degrees. Those would all be record-breaking highs today. That does linger into your work because we see this area of high pressure bringing temperatures basically up around 100 degrees for the next 3 days.
4: And that's Fox Weather's Adam Klotz. That heat dome is then expected to move west in the coming days. Three new members joining baseball's best at the Hall of Fame today.
13: Carlos Beltran, Andrew Jones, and Jeff Kent are set to be enshrined today in the National Baseball Hall of Fame in Cooperstown. Beltran and Jones each received the necessary 75% support from baseball writers to get in. Beltran got 84.2% of the vote on his fourth ballot. He was a 9-time All-Star and is one of 5 players to record at least 400 home runs and 300 stolen bases. Jones got 78.4% on his 9th ballot. He won 10 gold gloves and was selected to 5 All-Star teams. And Kent was elected by the Contemporary Baseball Era Committee. His 377 career home runs are the most by a second baseman in Major League history. Tony Genualdo, Fox News.
4: The Odyssey continues to dominate at the North American movie box office. Christopher Nolan's film grossing $200 million in 8 days.
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4: The Odyssey now becoming the second fastest ever R-rated movie in history to reach the major box office milestone in North America, now only second behind Deadpool and Wolverine for this distinction. I'm Paul Stevens. This is Fox News.
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21: Few clouds around this morning, low in the mid-70s. We start out mostly sunny for your Sunday, then a few showers and thunderstorms back in the afternoon. High 95, our heat index at 105. Mostly clear tonight, low in the mid-70s. Sunny, hot tomorrow, high in the mid-90s. I'm Georgia WeatherNet meteorologist KJ Allen.
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0: Well, the weekend's upon us. Welcome at home with Gary Sullivan. 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Of course, we're talking about your home. Happy to take your calls at 800-823-8255. And lead us off this hour, Tom. Welcome.
1: Morning, Gary.
0: Morning.
1: So this is a little advice for people that are adding insulation to your attic.
0: Uh-huh.
1: When you're up in that attic, or you have a company up in the attic blowing in insulation, that stirs up a ton of dust.
0: Mm-hmm.
1: And that dust is trying to rise up and exhaust out through your ridge vent.
0: Yes, sir.
1: Or your other shoebox vents.
0: Right.
1: So somebody needs to go up there afterwards with a leaf blower and back blow those vents clear. Mm-hmm. Otherwise, they're not going to exhaust very much.
0: Well,
1: hot air
0: especially
1: out.
0: With cellulose, you know, and I know there's some of that with the fiberglass, but cellulose, I think, can be pretty bad with that. I know some of the cellulose installation is done. It's almost with starch. Have you ever seen that sprayed at all, Tom?
1: No, I've never seen that stuff.
0: So it's pretty cool. I had it installed in my home when I built a home 26 years ago. It was all the rage then. And everybody talks about how it settles, and I've double-checked multiple times, including inside the walls. And it really didn't settle, but it has a hose that's about 2 inches in diameter. And, you know, a big vat of this cellulose. But as it's coming through this hose right before it's thrown out of the hose, there's these little ports with a very small nozzle on with a mist of water mixed with like a starch. So it actually sets firm and it minimizes the, loose cellulose from getting up in the atmosphere. So that does okay, but if it's not used like that, I know cellulose is the particles are so small they can get airborne and cause problems with the venting for sure.
1: Yeah, because I hear you all the time saying make sure you blow out your soffit vents. But
0: yeah. Well, I've seen more than one time. You know, they got those baffles where not all homes have the baffles. They used to just be made of cardboard. Now they're kind of like a styrofoam that wedges in there, a little bit more substantial. But some homes don't have those. And I've seen people not knowing what those vents are for and just cover them up. And,
1: well, that's all I wanted to pass on here.
0: All right. Hey, appreciate it. Call anytime. Thanks. All right. And again, our number is 800-823-8255. Here's a question for you. How do you tell if your cabinets are worth saving? You know, are they old? Are they scratched? Are they beat up? Are they weak? How do you know where the point of no return is? We're going to have a guest, Chris Seaman. He is a president with a company called NN Enhance. And he's going to be joining us at the bottom of the hour. Look forward to chatting with him. Bill, welcome. Oops, that's two times this week. Danny, you're going to throw me out. All right, Bill, welcome.
2: Oh, you're here.
0: Yes, sir, I am.
2: Thanks, Gary.
0: Mm-hmm.
2: Well, I'm in Michigan. We've had extremely hot weather.
0: Uh-huh.
2: And I've got a 25-year-old Trex deck on my house.
0: Okay.
2: It's been in really, really good shape. I really liked it throughout the years. And all of a sudden, late this spring, it started to bow on me. There was a big section where it's bowing, and it seemed to be increasing. And it dips down maybe 6 inches by 2 or 3 feet. And I'm just wondering who I call or what do I do.
0: Yeah, so when you say bowing, a board, is it a tongue and groove or no? Probably not.
2: No.
0: Okay. So this particular board in between the joists is just sagging.
2: Yeah, there's more than one. There's probably three of them that are doing it.
0: Okay. And how old is the Trex decking?
2: probably 22, 25 years old.
0: Yeah, probably on the edge of its warranty. Usually, probably had, they changed the warranty multiple times. So I don't know if it's, originally it was a 15-year warranty, I think. And I think it got up to 20 and then now 25. I mean, you could certainly call Trex if that's what you're looking for an answer. Also, one of the things is between the joists should have, they would definitely be no smaller than 16-inch on center. So do you know what the spacing of the joists are underneath that or not?
2: No, I don't. It's okay. Kind of
0: I think it's 16-inch, maybe 12, so I don't know. I don't know if it can be repaired. I don't know if you can flip that board over. I don't know if we can put a cross member between the joists. Those would be a couple things I would look at, when you're asking. When you say, who do I call? I don't know if you're asking for somebody to repair that. That's who you would call, a deck builder.
2: Just any deck builder who.
0: Well, you got to find somebody that's going to want to deal with it. They're busy as heck building decks right now. Getting somebody to take a look at it may be a challenge. A carpenter, something along those lines. If you want, I'd go to, you might run up to like a McCabe Lumber or something like that. I don't think I go to a big box store and just, ask if they have. Yeah. Oh, okay. So McCabe Lumber is an independent lumber dealer in my hometown. Maybe an independent lumber dealer or Trex dealer up there. Talk to them about the problem. Usually what happens with composite woods is it swells. It doesn't shrink like pressure treated wood. When you say it bows, it kind of tells me maybe there's not enough support underneath it because it is not a load-bearing product.
2: Yeah. Well, I think talking to Trex probably be a good idea, too, and like you say, lumber company.
0: Yeah, yeah. That might be a good direction to go.
2: At least get somebody out here to look at it and say, right. Here's what you need to do, or if I have to replace part of it, then that's what we do.
0: Yep. Very good. I think you're correct. All right. Thank you. Take care. They've come so far with the composite deckings, but I think when it first rolled out, I believe it was 12-inch on center, and I believe it was a 15-year warranty. And now they've just done so many things. I've been into multiple factories where they make composite decking, and it was always amazing. There was like two big vats, one with literally microscopically shredded plastics, and the other one was wood flour. And it did. It looked like flour, but it was wood, and it was two vats on each side, and then it was mixed with water, and it would go in this machine, and a board would come out. And so it's not structural like wood. The joist had to be a little closer. But they've come so far with it in terms now, so many of those products are capped with like a PVC. So it's a little bit more structurally sound. And the warranty is, from fading, from scratching, from warping to all this is like 25 years, including replacement with some brands, which means the labor. It's one thing to have the product warranted, but the labor of getting that old stuff up and putting the new stuff down, that's a big deal. So we've come a long way. In fact, the Moisture Shield product, we had them on about a year ago, I think. And they're now starting in different deck manufacturers are too. They're incorporating a nanoparticle in there. And it's to keep it cool on the surface. I think it's a zinc type product where it doesn't allow for as much of the solar heat gain on darker colors of composite capped decking. So there's a lot going on in the decking world. It continues to mature and last longer. In fact, one of the things, if you're sitting there with an old kind of defunct pressure-treated wood right now, and you think, I'm just going to take that off and I'll put the you know, the cap composite on there. You got some work to do. You have to really analyze that substructure because how long is that going to last? Who knows? And the expense of this new decking is high, and you don't want to put it on a substandard structure. And the gap between the joists on some of these decks can be 20 inches, and that's not going to work. So sometimes it's not as easy just replacing the decking boards. Sometimes it's you're pretty much replacing the whole deck. All right, again, our number is 800-823-8255. We'll take a break. Susan, you'll be up next. 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

All right, back at it we go. You're at home with Gary Sullivan, taking your calls regarding your home projects. Coming up, we'll have Chris Seaman. He is the president of Enhance. And they talk about kitchen cabinetry, and we'll also find out, staying power of different trends and what you're looking for. I mean, we've kind of, I don't know if that's matured or not. I guess we're going to find out from Chris. Everything I see in new construction is almost all white cabinets. You know, it's white cabinets, white countertops. Everything's white. I'm not saying I don't like it. I'm just saying it's been around for a while. Is that still trending? Is it slowing down? Are your cabinets worth keeping? We'll learn about that. And just doing an update to the whole kitchen cabinet. Because after all, between the cabinets and the countertops, that's kind of what everybody sees. That creates the culture and the ambiance of a kitchen. So Chris will be joining us at the bottom of the hour. In the meantime, we'll take your calls regarding your home. I've got different things marked down on my tablet here about what we want to talk about today. Of course, cabinets was one. Chatted a little bit about insurance. We may replay that information or some good information there on flooding. If you want to pick that up via podcast, you can also do that. iHeart app, just click podcast at home with Gary Sullivan. Take a listen to Beth Harper. She's got some good tips of really knowing what you're buying. And chatting with her, I just think so many of us, we don't shop the insurance. We don't even know what's in the insurance policies. And they're changing all the time with trends. And knowing what's in your policy, I think in a lot of cases, if you really read it, would surprise you. You're maybe not covered like you think you're covered. It was all there when you signed it. But really knowing the policy, and then when you go find a broker and you want to reshop it, the questions, you need to be prepared. It's an interview, basically. And insurance, it's a bet, right? I mean, what's the odds that this is going to happen? And because this is what it's going to cost. This is what it costs in the overall cost of your insurance. Are you kind of betting it's going to happen or not going to happen? And then how much do you want to be subject to paying your deductible? You know, gone are the days, I guess, of the $200 deductible, or maybe it's even less. I don't know. I got mine. I think it's like $2,000 now, I believe. We just did it last October, so it's not even been a year, and I can't remember. So, a lot of people don't know exactly what you're getting. So, another thing, shifting from insurance, I said I had different things I want to talk about. The other thing is the garage floor. I used all the time that it's kind of the entryway to our house now. Have you done anything with your garage floor? Or is it full of oil spots? Is it not painted, not sealed? You can even get tile for a garage floor now, which I'm kind of leaning on, to be honest with you. 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
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Happy to talk about that. But right now we're going to take a break. When we come back, Chris Seaman, the president of Enhance, we're going to talk a little bit about kitchen cabinets. That's next, and you're at home with Gary Sullivan.

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3: I'm Paul Stevens. In Germany, they look for a suspect.
4: Police in Berlin are searching for a suspect who allegedly plowed a van through a crowd at an LGBTQ plus pride event. At least one person was killed. 16 others are hurt. Police say the suspect has ties to a local Islamic group, and they believe it was terrorism. Hundreds of thousands of people were in Berlin for the celebration.
3: And that's Fox's Chandler Painter. President Trump facing some growing concerns over the Iran war, but Republican National Committee Chair Joe Gruters says Mr. Trump has a good case to claim.
5: 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I mean, he deserves a lot of credit for being so courageous.
3: RNC Chair Joe Gruters on Fox's The Big Weekend Show. 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
10: Few clouds around this morning, low in the mid-70s. We start out mostly sunny for your Sunday, then a few showers and thunderstorms back in the afternoon. High 95, our heat index at 105. Mostly clear tonight, low in the mid-70s. Sunny, hot tomorrow, high in the mid-90s. I'm Georgia WeatherNet meteorologist KJ Allen.
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1: I'm Paul Stevens, Fox News. Officials say U.S. strikes against Iran have paused, at least for now. Fox's Trey Yingst in Tel Aviv.
2: The White House is making clear the military option remains on the table as President Trump considers solutions that are both using force and diplomacy. White House Communications Director Stephen Chung told Fox News Digital that President Trump has always been consistent in saying he prefers a diplomatic solution, but he continues to retain all options if Iran continues terrorist activity in the Strait of Hormuz or against allies. Chung went on to say it would be wise for Iran to work towards a negotiated deal. Otherwise, they know what will happen. The U.S. naval blockade remains in effect as the economic pressure is being felt inside of Iran.
1: This as negotiators continue to press forward with peace talks, as Iran says its officials have held several rounds of talks with Oman about the Strait of Hormuz over the weekend. German authorities canceling a popular Pride festival Saturday. This after a car ran through the festivities.
3: Police in Berlin are searching for a suspect who allegedly plowed a van through a crowd at an LGBTQ plus pride event. At least one person was killed. 16 others are hurt. Police say the suspect has ties to local Islamic groups and they believe the act was terrorism. Hundreds of thousands of people were in Berlin for that celebration.
1: And that is Fox's Chanley Painter. Cops say they again have ID'd a suspect. Still no arrest just yet. A raging wildfire in southwest France forcing the evacuation of 55,000 people overnight Sunday. That brings the total number forced out of their homes to a staggering 220,000 in one region alone. Flames creeping ever closer to the famed wine city of Bordeaux. Neighboring Spain, by the way, also overseeing its own fire evacuations on the country's East Coast. 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
1: More than 85 million folks in the central U.S. baking under a dangerous heat wave.
7: Going to be a hot one across the middle of the country. Some of these daytime highs, 100 in Kansas City, 102 in Dallas, 101 in Denver, pushing 100 as far north as Fargo. We're going to see plenty of spots cross that 100-degree marker, and those could be record-breaking highs from Texas to Wyoming, Colorado, some of these areas, 100, 105 degrees. Those would all be record-breaking highs today. That does linger into your work because we see this area of high pressure bringing temperatures basically up around 100 degrees for the next 3 days.
1: And that's Fox Weather's Adam Klotz. That heat dome is then expected to move west in the coming days. Three new members joining baseball's best at the Hall of Fame today.
8: Carlos Beltran, Andrew Jones, and Jeff Kent are set to be enshrined today in the National Baseball Hall of Fame in Cooperstown. Beltran and Jones each received the necessary 75% support from baseball writers to get in. Beltran got 84.2% of the vote on his fourth ballot. He was a nine-time All-Star and is one of five players to record at least 400 home runs and 300 stolen bases. Jones got 78.4% on his ninth ballot. He won 10 gold gloves and was selected to five All-Star teams. And Kent was elected by the Contemporary Baseball Era Committee. His 377 career home runs are the most by a second baseman in Major League history. Tony Genualdo, Fox News.
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1: 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I'm Paul Stevens. This is Fox News.
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5: A few clouds around this morning, low in the mid-70s. We start out mostly sunny for your Sunday, then a few showers and thunderstorms back in the afternoon. High 95, our heat index at 105. Mostly clear tonight, low in the mid-70s. Sunny, hot tomorrow, high in the mid-90s. I'm Georgia WeatherNet meteorologist KJ Allen.
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0: All right, the weekend's upon us. Welcome. You're at home with Gary Sullivan. 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Let's go to John. John, welcome.
1: Gary, great yes, to sir. Be calling. I'm a long time listener, first time caller.
0: Well, so thank you, sir.
1: I'm a professional pest control. And I was listening this morning. I've listened in the past when you've had some great professionals on talking about pest control, all different things. But my question, or I don't even want to sound like I'm bad news bear, but the blown-in insulation in attics always seem to be a problem for our field. When people call with, you know, mice problems or even flying squirrels or anything, I live in the Northeast, by the way, we find that, you know, they end up spending that extra money for pest control. But what happens is, too, a lot of the attic becomes impassable with the blown-in insulation on top of the batten, and it makes a harbor, blah, blah, blah. So there's pros and cons to it, but I just wanted to know, like, what your feeling is with that and how you've kind of relate that all to pest control as well.
0: Well, I'll be honest with you, I'm not really familiar that it is a huge problem. Apparently, you're doing the industry work, and it's a problem. What do you think the problem is? I mean, is it just because it's fluffy and it's a nice place for the pest to harbor, or what do you think?
1: Yeah, it makes a double layer kind of underneath, you know, on top of that batten.
0: Sure.
1: And then there's areas that we can't get to because once you start stepping in that stuff, moving that
0: stuff.
1: Well,
0: you don't know where you're at.
1: Yeah,
0: you don't know where you're at either. Right.
1: Problems. Right. And then, right, you're stepping.
0: Yeah.
1: So they're, you know, it happens once in a while, but what I guess what I see happening is if you're paying to have these services done, sometimes you end up paying, having to pay the extra to have a pest control company come and do what they can.
0: Mm-hmm.
1: I don't know. I was wondering like how you felt about this.
0: Yeah, I guess looking at the big picture, maybe we can come up with something together. But you're looking at the big picture. If people has battens down in between their joist or whatever, and it's inadequate in terms of where you want the insulation to be to, you know, conserve your energy dollars. You know, maybe there's other options. There certainly is in terms of insulation to use. When
1: right.
0: I was talking about it earlier, I was giving all the options. I talked foam, I talked battens, I talked cellulose, I talked blown-in fiberglass. You know, maybe from your perspective, there's one that you would recommend that would be better. I would think that the cellulose and the fiberglass being blown in based on what you told me, you're going to create an environment that would be favorable to pest. The foam,
1: I guess, in my opinion, Gary, it all begins with your basic framing and carpentry work. You know, if there's a quarter-inch gap left in areas where they're trying to save money instead of getting a proper piece of wood to fill the whole thing. I mean, you know how it is. If you foam on framing before walls go up, that's going to help immensely.
0: Right.
1: But, I mean,
0: sure.
1: That's just another thing that has to be done, and I don't know, but yeah, it's like I said, I'm in Massachusetts, so we got cold winters, lots of critters in the areas I'm in, and it's you know, everything from mice, shrews, weasels, flying squirrels, regular squirrels. It's yeah.
0: Well, we've talked a lot.
1: I guess you need to take care of your house.
0: Russian, you're adding to their luxury condominium.
1: Yeah.
0: And, you know, there's a nice harbor for them. The environment's a little bit better, but it really, just like water infiltration into a home, the problem really starts on the outside, right? How are they getting in there? They're certainly finding it better once they get in there, but the big issue is the entry points once again. I'm sure you talk about that all day long.
1: That's right. It's so, all your fascia boards, eaves, and soffits and all
0: exactly.
1: that. So, yes.
0: Exactly.
1: So, well, I think you answered my questions, but Gary, I listen to you regularly and use a lot of your information, even in my field. So,
0: well, thank you very much, and I hear what you're saying, and then I think homeowners should take that into consideration. You know, I mean, it's another thing. We need to certainly save money on our energy. We need to keep our standards up in insulation, but we certainly need to keep the maintenance in our homes up to speed, too. Or, you know, you got the perfect – they're all looking for, you know, food and water and warm temperature. So but we're making it pretty nice for them if we're not taking care of our homes. So thanks for the call. I appreciate
1: it. Thank you, Gary.
0: All righty. Bye-bye. All right. Yeah, good call. I didn't realize that that was an issue. I can see how it could become one, but I didn't realize it was an issue. All right, let's go to Jim. Jim, welcome.
2: Yes, Gary?
0: Yes, sir.
2: I have mowing faucets in my house throughout. They're about 28 years old, the house. I have hot water in my shower upstairs. And cold water in the shower in the basement, in the lower shower units. And I was wondering, I guess you can go in there and flip something. And is it hard to do?
0: Well, what do you mean by flip something? I don't know. Are you talking about inside the faucet?
2: When you take the front of the faucet off?
0: Yeah, yeah. The cartridge probably needs to be replaced in that.
2: Replaced?
0: Yeah. What I would do, and at that age, I think they were, I don't know where Moen stands on their replacement cartridges, but they used to be free. Okay. Otherwise, they're like $35-$40. And I would call Moen and get their take on it. But there's like almost like a little thermostat in those cartridges, whereas if the water gets too hard, it shuts it down, or too hot. It shuts it down. And over time, that cartridge, that thermostat per se, becomes ineffective, and that cartridge needs to be replaced. And you're right. You take off the handle, and you take out that cartridge. And it's been a long time since I took one out, to be honest with you, so I can't really recall exactly what you flip, or I'd have to look at a video on it. But that's what's going on there.
2: Is that very hard for me to do?
0: No, I think you can do it. You just got to get the cartridge.
2: Okay.
0: It'll come with the instructions, and you'll just replace that cartridge.
2: Okay.
0: All righty?
2: Okay.
0: Good luck to you. All right. I apologize for the phones breaking up today. It's kind of annoying, I'm sure. But we can't quite figure out what's going on. We think we know what it is, but it's not always on our end. All right, let's take a break. We'll come back, and we got John and Dave and Mark and Larry. As we continue, you're at home with Gary Sullivan.
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0: 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What do you say? You're at home with Gary Sullivan talking about your home, repair, a little maintenance. Maintenance is one thing that's the most difficult thing to talk anybody into. 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But maintenance is so important.
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4: Welcome inside the Truist Studios here in the Battery Atlanta. Barrett Salee and Chris Domino with you. We're getting you ready for first pitch between the Braves and the Orioles, 1:35 p.m. from Oriole Park at Camden Yards, as the Braves look to take the series and move on to New York. A disappointing day yesterday, but we'll have everything you need to prepare you for this one. We'll have a conversation with Walt Weiss. We'll break down the lineups. We'll break down the pitching matchup. A lot to get to over the course of today's show. But Chris, I think it's fair to say that last night's loss, which of course ended on a Dylan Beavers walk-off single in the bottom of the ninth, was one of the more frustrating games that we've had this season.
5: It was, as we said earlier, it's the flush it game. It's 6 one-run games in your last eight, coming after the 15-1 blowout that you had, too. So it's really been sort of small margins. And 0-for-6 last night with runners in scoring position. Two accredited errors, should have been a third, and you just gave them way too many opportunities. And they took advantage enough. 2-for-6 with runners in scoring position as opposed to an 0-for. It looked like eighth-inning heroics again. Rico Garcia, changeup, two nights in a row. Braves find a way to win Friday night, and they don't find a win. Way to win last night. And it was just, again, it's bury it, you know, throw it away, because that was just, it was frustrating. And it's 90 plus pitches to go through five innings for Bryce Elder, and you didn't help him. There was an inning, I think, the if I look back, I think it was 12 or 13 pitches more than he should have thrown in an inning, because an inning got extended. And you do that a couple of times and you strike out 14 times. They struck out 14 times yesterday. You're still in the game. You just didn't find a way to win it. There was no late heroics. There was only late heroics, and then they decided to play Can You Top This?
4: Yeah, and in the end, Mauricio Dubon dove for a ball in left field that he wasn't credited for an error. It went off the top of his glove. I think he'll tell you, and everybody will tell you in that clubhouse, he should have had it. I think he realizes and knows that he should have had it, and ultimately that was the game-winning run. And I think it was kind of an apropos ending to just a mess of a game. Jim Jarvis dropping a pop-up out of nowhere. That shouldn't happen. It was all over the place. And you mentioned Bryce Elder, four walks, eight strikeouts. Eight strikeouts for him is quite a feat. That's not something that he does. So he didn't pitch poorly. But like you said, you didn't help him out. If you're the Braves defense, you didn't help him out at all. And that game could have been completely different. I hope that, you know, and Bryce is really divisive in terms of Braves country. Everybody seems to either love him or hate him, and there's no in between. But that really wasn't his fault. He didn't pitch great, but in terms of all of the reasons the Braves lost yesterday, Bryce Elder is pretty far down that list.
5: Well, if you really look at it, it was a bigger day for the Baltimore Orioles. If you look around, Houston's won five in a row. They're two games out in the wild card, but Baltimore basically is hanging with Seattle, 2.5 games out. They're 7-3 in their last 10. The only other team, two teams actually, they're the ones who sit up top of them. The Yankees are 7-3. Boston's 8-2 in their last 10. But if you look at the teams they're really catching, in Cleveland, who they're 2.5 behind, Minnesota, who they're a half behind, Houston, who they're a half behind, Seattle tied with, Detroit right on the rear end's 3.5 back. Here's what else: 4-6, 5-5, 6-4, 4-6. The Orioles are 7-3 in their last 10. Mm-hmm. So they've not given up ground. Last night, fourth walk-off for the year, but they hadn't had one since May. They're not a great team at home. They're 29-26. And I'll tell you, they're six under on the road. They better pick that up a little bit, or else that might be the reason they pay the price and don't get in. But 7-3 in your last 10 when the other teams, four of them in front of you, 4-4, 5-5, 6-4, 4-6. Last night was a big win for them.
4: It was
5: a really big win for them, and they won it in a fashion that, again, I don't play the momentum. They come into the ballpark today, and now they're, you know, keep an eye on. I don't buy that. Today's a separate entity. They're going to say play ball, and then the game will play out. But they hadn't had one of those in a while, and you saw on the field sort of the exuberance of, we haven't had one of these in a while, and it was absolutely 37,000 people in the building, which is a really good crowd. That's their fourth biggest crowd this year. That was the, okay, what are we thinking about doing? Well, we don't have to think about it for another day because we're still in it.
4: Yeah.
5: And last night was one of those wins where you took advantage. They took advantage. Them. That's who you is. They took advantage of the Braves being sloppy.
4: Yeah, 51-54 are the Orioles right now. And the second straight night, that starting pitching that they've got. I mean, first, Trevor Rogers in game one, then Young yesterday. It's a wonder why, if they can get starts like those two, they're going to be in this thing.
5: Yeah, I don't know what they really want to do. I don't know if there's somebody there that somebody's going to make a deal that's too good to be too good to give up, too good to pass on. But 2.5 out with back-to-back starts, it is amazing. We sort of temper. That's a 6 1/3 inning start. That's not an all-world start. 90-plus pitches, but they're 14-3 in Brandon Young starts. That came out of nowhere. I mean, that might be, I don't know enough about them. I looked and they're 15th in this and 14th in this and 18th in this. But the strangest number attached to the Baltimore Orioles might be a guy who was 1-7 last year, was a 26-year-old, is now this guy who you go, our team is 14-3. I don't know who in baseball. Put it in perspective. The Pirates are 9-13 in games that Paul Skene starts. They're 44-39 in every other game. That's a crazy number. This guy, his team being 14-3 for a guy you never heard of, and don't lie to me, you never heard of Brandon Young. That guy is right there in the mix of, my guess is, 17 starts, and other guys have more starts, but 17 starts, I don't think anybody in baseball has got a better record this side of maybe Schlittler. I don't even think let's find a number, please. What are the Brewers and Jacob Mizrowski starts? What are the Yankees and Schlittler starts? If we can find those, because 14-3 for a guy you never heard of that gets no pub. He plays in Baltimore. Who cares? He's 27 years old. He was 1-7 last year. Who cares? Well, the Baltimore Orioles now have found gold in terms of that guy on the mound. We win a baseball game.
4: Yeah. And on top of that, it's 14-3 for a team that only has 51 wins this year. It really is remarkable. He's been awesome. And for the Braves, in terms of the standings, a missed opportunity. The Phillies lost again. That's their fourth straight loss. The Marlins lost their 11th straight loss. The Mets lost, but the Nationals did win. The Nationals now 53-52, up to third place in the NL East. But the Braves missed a chance to extend that division lead. It is still 5.5. over the Philadelphia Phillies. So, yeah, look, it's still a little early to be scoreboard watching, but I think for the Braves, after having that massive lead in the division and then seeing it shrink to, what was it, 2.5? That it's nice to see that 5.5, but missed a opportunity to extend it even further over a Phillies team that is scuffling.
5: To me, it's the Phillies thing is fine. It's just playing sloppy baseball on a Saturday night against an under 500 team.
4: Yeah.
5: Where you gave them life. It's going 0-for-6 with runners in scoring position. It's your starter, you know, having to go to 98 pitches to get through five innings.
4: Mm-hmm.
5: It's Didier Fuentes having to get up and down for two separate innings because you're a little shorthanded, and you didn't really have a way to not play that shorthanded last night. The win itself is, hey, you're going to win, you're going to lose. One-run games, you're going to have a margin of error, and then you didn't really take advantage of yours. You created way too many opportunities for a not-so-good baseball team.
4: Yeah.
5: That's the problem with last night's game.
4: And like we said, flush it, move on, and get the win today in the rubber match between the Orioles and the Braves. It's a situation the Braves have been in quite a lot in terms of rubber games. They are 10-5 this season when fighting for a series win, and that's been a reason why they built that massive lead. It's also a big reason why they kind of fell back down to earth, because in one-run games, there are 8 of their last 10 have been losses. So it's one of those things now where the Braves need to get back to what they were doing well. And that is winning in situations like this. They've won their last two rubber games between, and one of them was the Rangers earlier after the break.
5: Let me do this. I just looked. Jacob Mizrowski starts for the Brewers. They're 12-7 in games he starts. Schlittler, the Yankees are 15-7. This team is 14-3 when that guy takes them out.
4: Jeez.
5: That might be the biggest number in the American League for a team who's like, I don't know how we're in it, but I guess we're in it. That might be the Orioles' best number.
4: Yeah, that's the reason. We will get the lineups for today's game coming up in just a bit. But first, Walt Weiss sat down with Ben Ingram earlier today. Here's that conversation. It's the Walt Weiss Report.
1: Before the Braves take the field, we chat with Braves manager Walt Weiss for the latest on today's game. 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
6: It is time now with the Walt Weiss Report here on the Braves Radio Network. Final game of this series, Braves and the Orioles. And day game today, I know we're all creatures of habit, and we all like the night games. For a getaway day, you got to like the day games, I'm guessing.
7: Yeah, definitely on getaway day. And once you get up in the morning, get some coffee in you, you're fine. But, yeah, the late night travel, that gets tough.
6: Yeah, it does. For a day game, just for the sake of mixing things up, when you have a day game, how much of your work is done the night before, like with lineups and such?
7: Yeah, I typically have a pretty good idea of the lineup the night before. I like to sleep on it, you know, and you know, in the morning before I make it official. But, yeah, you're always trying to stay out of in front of things. And so you're thinking about lineups. You're thinking about matchups. Even right after the game is over, you're thinking about the next day. So, it's a cycle that never ends, really, for 7 or 8 months.
6: Yeah, and I guess that goes into the whole you never get too high or too low, because no matter how great of a win may be or how disappointing a loss may be, you got to get ready for that next game the second that previous day ends, don't you?
7: You do, and that's what makes our sport different from any other sport. It's virtually every day for, like I said, it's 7 months, and there's no other sport like that. You know, we get an off day here and there, a couple a month maybe, but there's no other sport that's challenging in that you know, in that way. There's nowhere to hide in this sport. It's every day. It's coming back at you.
6: Yeah, very, very unique for sure. You got Reynaldo Lopez going today. 9 runs allowed for him over his last 9 innings. What would you like to see him adjust for a better outcome today?
7: Yeah, you know, it was interesting last time Lopez was out there, because I felt like he was throwing the ball as well as he had all year. I thought the ball was coming out really well, but, you know, they were finding some barrels. I just think he was missing over the middle, and he gave up some hits. But I was encouraged by the way he was throwing the ball, and hopefully the location a little bit better today, and he can get deeper into the game.
6: Yeah, it would be great. By the way, tough night for Jim Jarvis last night. That's going to happen. In your experience, is the best remedy for a night like that just to get back out there the next day?
7: Yeah, and that's the other side, right? I'm playing every day. You can turn the page quickly. Yeah, a little talk with him. You know, I said, hey, man, the only people that have never had a tough night in this league are the people that have never played in this league.
6: Yeah.
7: So, you know, and look, he I think the thing that's been so impressive about him is that there's a calmness to his game, and that'll serve him well in the long run. But anybody that's played in this league has had a tough game and not just one. So you're almost fortunate to be able to join that company, because it means you're playing in this league, and that's a good thing. And so I think Jarvis will be just fine. But yeah, I do think it's probably best to have a quick turnaround, a day game the next day, and just put it behind you.
6: Yeah, it'll be good for him. Looking forward to this one, Walt. As always, thank you so much for the time. We'll catch up with you after the game.
7: All right. Thank you, Ben.
6: This has been the Walt Weiss Report on the Atlanta Braves Radio Network.
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4: 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In about, an hour or so, we will send you up to Oriole Park at Camden Yards, where Ben Ingram and Darren O'Day will be on the call for Game 3 between the Braves and the Orioles. When they get started, you'll get these lineups. For the O's, leading off in left field is Dylan Beavers. Batting second and playing first base is Pete Alonso. Batting third, the shortstop, Gunnar Henderson. Batting fourth, the designated hitter, Taylor Ward. Batting fifth and playing third base is Christian Encarnacion Strand. Batting sixth, the center fielder, Colton Cowser.

0: shortstop is Jim Jarvis, and they'll be behind Ronaldo Lopez. So you heard Walt say last segment in his conversation with Ben that trotting Jim Jarvis out there again after a very dreadful day yesterday is something that, you know, he feels is beneficial. He had a talk with him, and I thought his line was really impactful. The only guys that have had bad days at this level are the ones who have played at this level. Everybody else has not played at this level, so they haven't had a chance to have a bad day at this level.
1: Well, watching on your TV box, as we like to say. You know, you're watching in on, we're voyeuristic. We get to watch these guys have success. We watch them actually have bad days, failures even. And that was a bad day yesterday. So, yeah, Walt Weiss is going to be able to tell you, hey, I played that position, and I know what it's like. You better shake it off. You're in the lineup today because I think you have an ability to shake it off. Go play baseball today. And I do hope there's a ground ball hit to him in the first inning. Just get the day started.
0: Yeah.
1: Get wash it, clean it, rinse it. Do everything you're supposed to do at this point.
0: And you mentioned locally, that's exactly what happened with Jackson Holliday yesterday for after a dreadful throw that basically cost not cost them the game, but it certainly didn't help the first batter of the game, Drake Baldwin. I think it might have been the first pitch, grounds out to second base. So good to see Jim Jarvis out there. And like, he hasn't been up very long. I've had a few conversations with him. And from a mentality standpoint, from what I've gathered, it seems like he has the ability to flush it. He's not going to harp on things and let that bother him.
1: Well, the one thing, again, it's like we say, this is all new. He's never had that type of day as a big leaguer. I'm sure he's had that day as something over here or over there, but he's had it now on the big stage, so hopefully we'll find out. The mental makeup better be. We say this all the time. If you can't handle a bad one, then you're not the right guy for the job anyway, because more are coming.
0: Yeah. It's going to happen. It's going to happen. So hopefully he washes that one.
1: It's one of those days where you hope your teammates sort of rescue you, where you don't give up the hit, or you do come up with a little bit of heroics, because the footnote to that type of day in a win is a footnote.
0: Yeah.
1: It's not a footnote after a loss. It's part of the reason you lost a baseball game.
0: Correct. But there were a lot of reasons the Braves lost that game yesterday.
1: 14 punchouts, 0 for 6 with runners in scoring position.
0: That's not a good thing either. And on the Orioles side, I'm about sick of seeing Christian Encarnacion Strand. I'll be honest with you. I knew the name going into this series only because it was so long. I don't want to hear that name ever again, because he's made some good plays defensively. He's made some good plays offensively. So he's a guy, when you look at this lineup, you see a lot of these names and you're like, wow, that's a pretty decent team. It hasn't been. But then you see a guy like this come out and have a really good series.
1: I had a note on him someplace. I can't find it now. He might have broke the modern Orioles record for most RBI in the fewest amount of games. Like, he's
0: really
1: he had double hits. I think he had multiple hits in 4 straight games. I got to look it up, because I know that I might have been daydreaming last year after that one. I was like, what's going on with this guy? And I did a quick look, and somebody actually had it listed. I'll try to find it if I can. But, yeah, I know his start to his Orioles career has been more than just fine.
0: All right, we will do that in just a bit. We'll also talk a little bit about a big day for a former Brave. The Braves and the Orioles are on deck, and it's brought to you by TimberTech Decking and Railing. Everything wood should be. 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
8: 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Game 3 coming your way, 1:35 Eastern time from Oriole Park at Camden Yards. And Chris, during the break, we looked. You went down the rabbit hole, found out just how good Christian Encarnacion Strand has been over the course of the last couple of weeks.
9: Yeah, 6 games, 9 RBI. It's a Baltimore Oriole record. First 6 games as a member of the Baltimore Orioles. Now, he came from Cincinnati. I knew the name. Mm-hmm. But yeah, he's only scored 3 runs because he's hit 3 home runs. He's driven himself in 3 times, but he's got 9 RBI, 9 hits in 6 games. It's a Baltimore Oriole record. That's what this guy has just trotted out there in a handful of games.
8: Let's not say his name today because A, it's too long and I don't like saying it, but B, actually no, A, because he's been good. B, what I just said, the other thing. So it's a big day for Andrew Jones as he gets inducted into the Hall of Fame. Jeff Kent, Carlos Beltran also going in, and then on the announcer side, Joe Buck getting the Ford Frick Award. So I think for Andrew, they just showed it on MLB Network, that game in July of 1998 where he got caught a massive base running error, got thrown out at home, didn't run out a dropped third strike, and then famously didn't run essentially at all for a ball right and bounced right in front of him and got yanked from that game. It was a terrible game. And then, of course, Andrew, and you've talked to him quite a bit, that day really changed him as a player because he understood, hey, you can't act like that in Major League Baseball. And then he goes on to have a Hall of Fame career, and he will be enshrined in Cooperstown this afternoon.
9: Yeah, he's got a lot of these guys who come over very young have incredible stories. And his ascension, as an A-ball player, double-A player, getting called up at 19 years old. Everybody knows the Yankee Stadium story, but there was a lot. And look, he bounced around. I think the 3 guys today, it might be a total of 18 teams. If you look around at the 3 guys who are getting inducted today, that's the game. The modern game is it's really hard to stay in 1 or 2 places. But I think it's 18 total stops for 3 guys going into the Hall of Fame. Andrew, I think, went in with a 78% vote. Kent goes in by committee, and Beltran goes in by the Writers Association. Cleaner, smoother, shorter amount of time.
8: Yeah.
9: Not a first ballot guy. He's got some stuff hanging over his head, no doubt about it. There's talk that he still could be the Mets manager next year. That could happen. So Carlos Beltran is not done in the game. He does work in the front office for Steve Cohen and New York and the New York Mets.
8: Yeah, and Carlos Beltran played for a lot of those. He bounced around quite a bit for his career, but very underrated career. I think, Jeff Kent, he bounced. I forgot he played for the Dodgers. They showed all the teams that he played for, too. And I thought, wow, he finished his career with the Dodgers.
9: Yeah, they might have been teammates for a second. Kent and Andrew might have been teammates at the Dodgers for a second.
8: They might have been. That's true. They might have been. So congratulations to all of those guys up in Cooperstown. It's a big day. They're showing everything on MLB Network. And for those who have not been to Cooperstown, it's magical. It's one of those places where you walk through that main street and you're like, wow, this is awesome.
9: But you don't know who you're going to bump into. I mean, you're literally walking down the street and a guy walking by. That's Raleigh Fingers.
8: Yeah, right?
9: That's Carl Fisk.
8: They're just hanging out.
9: They're going places. I mean, they're enjoying the idea that they're enshrined, but they also, it's an opportunity to make some money, and nobody begrudges them that. And as I said, they're going to be 58 guys behind these three today as they give their speeches.
8: Yeah.
9: 58. It's the biggest class total. 61 Hall of Famers up on that stage, including the three getting in. And that's a stout number.
8: Yeah. Maddox, Glavin, Smoltz, Chipper,
9: Fred McGriff.
8: So a lot of former Braves will be up there today. Interested to see what Andrew's speech is like. I just saw pop on Twitter. Mike Tomlin is there with Andrew Jones gear on it. No idea why, but it just goes to show you run into some random famous athletes and coaches up there.
9: Former teammates sometimes make the trip, and other guys, executives around baseball. It's a great day to catch up. I mean, it's a really good day to catch up with some guys that, whether they're Hall of Famers or guys who were just up there for different reasons, executives. It's an interesting day to catch up and see some executives as well.
8: Yeah, great day up there. Great food up there. Cooperstown is just a magical place. We'll take a break. When we come back, we'll preview today's pitching matchup between the Orioles and the Braves. You're listening to the Ford Leadoff Show, brought to you by your local Ford dealer, proud sponsor of your Atlanta Braves.
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1: 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When we get there, Ronaldo Lopez will get the start for the Braves. Shane Baz for the Orioles. Let's break it down.
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1: All right, Shane Baz for the Orioles, 12th overall pick in 2017, 33 years old, 6'3", 200 out of Tomball, Texas. He was supposed to be one of the cornerstones of this year's Orioles team, which a lot of people were expecting to make a run, and it just has not happened. 4-9, a 4.05 ERA, 42 walks, 105 strikeouts, a 1.37 whip, and a 2.64 opponent batting average. Last time out, 6 innings, 6 hits, 4 runs. Only one of them was earned. No walks and 6 strikeouts. That was against the Red Sox. So, you know, Shane Baz, not necessarily anything close to what people were expecting. He doesn't get a lot of whiff, and opponents are hitting 295 against his knuckle curve, which is one of his go-to pitches.
2: His history is pretty amazing because it's the Pirates who get him in the first round. Then they send him to Tampa, which is interesting because Tampa wanted him. But there's also, he's part of the Tyler Glass now, Austin Meadows, Tampa for Chris Archer trade. Then Tampa trades him to Baltimore, which would have been a sign for Baltimore that for the money you're about to pay him, Tampa traded him.
1: Yeah.
2: And I've always said, I'm gonna err on the side of Tampa. I don't know what else is going on here with this deal. I don't know anything. I just know that Tampa traded the guy, and you're going to pay him 7-8, 10-8, 21-8, 25-8. Mm. Baltimore's going to throw that kind of money around through 2030 when he'll be a 31-year-old. And I don't know the conditions why Tampa traded him. Baltimore wanted him, obviously, and Tampa traded him. And I don't know what else happened in this deal. But I'm going to tell you, if you're going to ask me without knowing anything about anybody, I'm gonna err on the side of Tampa.
1: Tampa and Milwaukee, those are the two. If they start talking about young guys, something's up. Trust them more than your scouting department at times. Shane Baz, four-seamer, knuckle curve, cutter, sinker, changeup, fastball in the mid-90s. So nothing terribly special this season, but a guy who, again, they see potential in him. He was a first-round pick, 13th overall in 2017. So he's bounced around quite a bit, and the Orioles were counting on him. And as it turns out, of the three starters we've seen this series, the other two, Brandon Young and Trevor Rogers, are the two that look like centerpieces of this rotation.
2: They've lost 4 of his last 5, and the team is 6-14 on the days that he starts, as opposed to Brandon Young, who they're 14-3. So again, I don't blame everything on starting pitchers. There's a lot of reasons why. 6 innings, 4 2/3, 6. He had a 7 inning outing against the White Sox, a game they lost. The only win that he has is a win against Kansas City a couple of back. Good news is it's only one home run in that many innings in his last 5 starts. Keeping the ball in the ballpark, it is only 9 home runs in 117 innings. You know, he's got almost a 1.3 and change, high 1.3 and change whip. And if you look at the strikeouts, it's a good number, 105, but it's 42 walks, so a strikeout-to-walk ratio is just about 2.5 to 1.
1: For the Braves, huge start for Ronaldo Lopez. 4-3, a 3.95 ERA, 28 walks, 60 strikeouts, a 1.36 whip, and a 2.46 opponent batting average. Last time out, his first start in the second half of the season, really rough. 4 1/3, 9 hits, 5 earned runs, 3 walks, and 6 strikeouts in a loss to the Padres. And really, it could have been a lot worse because in that first inning, he got bailed out by a double play with the bases loaded. I think he only gave up 1 run in that first inning, and it looked like it could have been a lot worse. So for Ronaldo Lopez, second to last start before the trade deadline, we talked about this entire weekend. What did these guys look like? Because it does sort of shape what Alex is going to do. And I thought it was interesting at the time, after Lopez's start against the Padres, and Walt reiterated it today, that he thought Lopez's stuff was really good against the Padres. It was location that was the problem, and that's a big part of pitching, last time I checked.
2: They've lost his last 3 starts. Again, I had a problem a little bit a while back. I thought body language was a little bit of an issue. He's going to make his 11th start today, 23 appearances, but his 11th start. He's a starter right now. He's 66 innings in, which is not a lot of innings. It's really not a lot of innings. And last year, Am I right about this? Five innings last year?
1: That sounds right. Yeah.
2: It was five innings last year.
1: Against the Padres.
2: 135. He goes 566 this year. They're working him back in. He's 32 years old. He feels like he's older than that, been around. He's been on a handful of teams. Be a veteran today. You know, give your team a chance. I'm not expecting seven innings. It just doesn't happen for this guy. I'm not expecting six. I am expecting five that might be clean. I don't want to see him taken out. I'd like to have a clean inning start in the sixth if we go that way. If you're asking me, does he go five, I'm betting no.
1: Yeah.
2: I'm betting no. Capability, yes. Probably not much more than that. But if you're asking me, does it happen, I could see it getting a little bit sideways where you're going to be going to the bullpen to try to find a way to win this game today with no day off on Monday, by the way.
1: Yeah, and when you talk about the bullpen, I would imagine Didier Fuentes is down after going 1 2/3. And it was, he got the loss yesterday. It was not his fault. He pitched great. Medeiros probably down as well. So, you know, I think for the Braves, you kind of need him to go a little bit longer because, again, you're in the middle of this long run and the bullpen is taxed a little bit after the last 2 days. So you need Ronaldo Lopez to go deep, not just for this team, but also personally if he wants to stay as a part of this rotation, because he's proven in the bullpen he's still an asset. He had a couple of meltdowns when he was there earlier this season, but he was pretty effective at times in the bullpen, even though, like you said, body language, not great, but, you know, a couple of times he had those meltdowns, but otherwise he was all right.
2: Yeah. Okay.
1: Yeah.
2: Yeah, yeah. No, he's, you know, four and change, five innings. Let's see what the pitch count is. Let's see what the damage is by the time he gets out of the game.
1: All right, we'll get the keys to the game coming up after the break. But first, before we hit the break, let's pause 10 seconds for station identification on the Atlanta Braves Radio Network.
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1: We'll take a break. When we come back, you'll get the keys to the game. We'll also talk a little bit about the trade market because things have changed a little bit. This is the Ford Leadoff Show on the Atlanta Braves Radio Network.
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1: 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There's no reason for me, Chris, to try to reinvent the wheel. There's no reason to try to overcomplicate baseball. Runners in scoring position, drive them in. The Braves were 0 for 6 in that department yesterday. The Orioles were 2 for 6. And the last one was the walk-off winner by Dylan Beavers. Doesn't take a lot to figure out. You can't really go 0 for 6 and have a lot of success in this game.
2: Yeah, they were 2 for 6. They didn't lose, striking out 14 times. They didn't lose a baseball game yesterday. They took advantage of a mistake, for sure. And in a one-run game, 6 of the last 8 games for the Braves have been one-run games. The margins have not been there. It looked like eighth inning heroics again off Rico Garcia. Same pitch, a changeup. You get him twice, 2 days in a row, but you win one and don't win the other. You cannot force extra innings. And at the end of the day, you're trying to win the series today, and you're asking a guy, quite honestly, who's not really built to go more than 5 innings, to try to protect the bullpen as much as possible. But I'm not even sure it is possible, because it feels like it's going to be a multiple day, 3 or 4 guys coming out of the pen, and hopefully they're good if Ronaldo Lopez leaves this game with the Braves either in the lead or right there.
1: Yeah, it's hopefully he gets the job done. You know, interesting trade market sort of developing right now. The Red Sox traded Connelly Early to the Nationals for Curtis Meade late last night. We've seen Connelly Early twice when we played the Red Sox, and we know Curtis Meade from the Nets. So that might, and I say might, kickstart some things. And then if you did not see this morning, Shea Longoliers, torn meniscus, likely out for the season.
2: Yeah.
1: That I don't know how really they could formulate a trade with Shea Longoliers before. It would, you know, not many teams would be in that market because he is so good and you have to give up so much. But he had been mentioned in some of these potential deals, so that definitely changes things as well.
2: Can I tell you something? I don't know if he was on a contending team if he'd be out for the year. If, again, meniscus is different than the ACL and the other ligaments. I don't know if he can get a little bit of a cleanup. I'm not doing anything in Oakland with him. I'm setting him down.
1: Yeah.
2: That's it. If he's on my team, he's not playing the rest of the year. We're out of it. But I'd be kind of curious to see if at some point somebody starts to whisper, could he DH possibly, you know, with a torn meniscus if he gets it cleaned? Because that's not the same as, it's not great. It's certainly not great for a catcher. You do not want problems with your knees getting up and down, and he's a really good defensive catcher. But I wouldn't be surprised if you hear a whisper, if he gets traded to me, somebody might actually believe that October he might be able to swing a baseball bat. I don't know. That's just me guessing. The Meade deal, Meade was released by the White Sox.
1: Yeah.
2: And Washington Getzman flips him for what is supposed to be, you know, a good arm, no doubt about it. The crazy thing is Washington, Jake Bennett, who now has 10 starts for them as a 25-year-old, he came from Washington. Washington traded Jake Bennett for them. And, you know, if you're Washington and you're going, we need pitching. Oh, we had a guy named Jake Bennett.
1: Yeah.
2: It's only 10 starts, but they've won his last 5 starts up in Boston. He's been lights out for that team.
1: And speaking of Washington, they are 1 game over 500. They're not out of this as well. So a lot of moving parts in terms of the trade market right this very second. So we'll see if that does change. But it, every game matters. It's crazy to think that, you know, yesterday I was saying I was really tuned into a Royals-Tigers game on the middle of a Saturday afternoon because of the Royals and potentially Scooble and the Tigers. So now with Langoliers, did you know he had Shea Langoliers has a World Series ring despite not even making his Major League debut until the year after? He got a World Series ring with the Braves because he was on the travel squad.
2: Yeah, no, I did not.
1: Yeah, he was on the travel squad, but he got a World Series ring before he ever made his Major League debut because he was on the taxi squad. It's crazy. That's crazy to think that he has a ring before. He could have walked in to opening day with the Athletics and be like, this is my first game, but look what I have on my ring or finger. I have a ring. So, yeah, that has nothing to do with his injury, but still a fun fact. So we'll take a break. When we come back, we'll get our prize picks, and then we will head up to Baltimore. This is the Ford Leadoff Show on the Atlanta Braves Radio Network.
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1: Welcome back. Wrapping things up here in the Braves Radio Network studios in the Battery, Atlanta. We'll send you up to Ben and Darren coming up in just a bit. Before we do Prize Picks, an update from Gwinnett. Ronald Acuna Jr. not in the lineup today. What does it mean, Chris? Is he going to New York? Also, Andrew McCutchen not in there either. But Ronald Acuna Jr. not in the lineup today for Gwinnett. Does that mean he's coming back?
2: Well, he ain't in the lineup here.
1: That is true.
2: He didn't get to Baltimore yet. Yeah, I'd imagine, my guess is, he only played one of the two games yesterday.
1: Correct.
2: He should be playing baseball somewhere today. If he's not playing it there, maybe it's the travel day.
1: Yeah.
2: See you in New York.
1: Maybe he will be in the lineup in New York.
2: I think a lot of fans were a little bit confused. They heard him talking about, you know, I'm not, you know, I wasn't comfortable and it wasn't this. And, you know, again, because it's social media, I don't really give six rips about a lot of it. But it was interesting. The verbiage.
1: Yes.
2: Are you cleared or you're not? If you're playing baseball, why are you not playing here? If you're not comfortable with seeing pitches, and by the way, he's not really hit the ball hard on a couple of occasions there. Maybe he was just looking to get more comfortable. That's fine. It's he's got to know when he thinks he can hit. But it doesn't feel like it's a medical thing anymore. It feels like it's a, are you ready to come up and hit this pitching as opposed to that pitching?
1: Yeah.
2: Can I make a stand? I'm going to go back. I think if Shea Langeliers was on the trade block, he's going to get traded. I think he's still going to get traded. Because I know, just daughter with, you know, meniscus is not a tear. And if they have to suture it a little bit or if it's a fragment, he'll be hitting again this year.
13: Yeah, maybe.
2: And if you want him to swing a bat, probably, quite honestly, maybe even catching, that's not the, unless it's bad, that's not the 6 to 8 month thing.
13: No, not a deal breaker. Not a deal breaker by
2: any
13: stretch.
2: Not for me, it wouldn't be. And by the way, I want to get him a little bit at a lower price.
13: Yeah, and you would.
2: Seriously. I mean, at least a tick. I don't have him for the entirety. And, you know, fingers crossed I have him at all, as long as there's no medical problems. But if I want him, he's still under control. I'm going to go still make the deal for Shea Langeliers.
13: Yep. 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I'm going to go Ronaldo Lopez, more than 2.5 runs allowed. Pete Alonso, who's had a ton of success against Ronaldo Lopez, more than 1.5 total bases. And then Ozzie Albies, more than 1.5 hits, runs, RBIs, that all adds up to a 5.25 return. If we get that, also kind of suggests that we're going to have a little bit of a shootout in Game 3 between the Braves and the Orioles. So definitely different than what we saw last night, which was frustrating and also a little bit of a snooze fest until Ozzie hit that home run in the eighth.
2: Yeah, good job by the bullpen. I know Fuentes, you take the loss, but it was not really that. It was just, again, it was one of those nights in a one-run game. Turn around behind you. You're seeing it here. The Andrew Jones hats, the 25 hats are making us. There's Mike Tomlin right there, actually supporting Andrew Jones. Looks like a beautiful day up in Cooperstown. I did look. Langeliers has got 3 years of arbitration.
13: Does he really?
2: If I'm trading for it, I'm trading. This is his first year coming up. He's got 3 years of arbitration.
13: Oh, gosh.
2: If I'm trading for him, I'm still trading for him.
13: Absolutely. Absolutely. Yeah, I didn't realize he had 3 years of arb left. That is a deal. Yeah, it doesn't even matter if he's playing this year. Go ahead and get him. All right, for all of us here at the Braves Radio Network, Chris Thames and Joe Virgin behind the glass. He's Chris Domino, and I'm Barrett Talley. Braves and Orioles, Game 3, coming your way next.
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0: America believes are built for October. And every single night between now and then is another step toward that goal.
1: Michael Harris gets good wood on it. Rising back to the chop house. Taking flight and out of here. Right into the chop house for Michael Harris.
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1: Swung on it, jolted high in the air. Back to the wall. A sonic boom. Braves win it.
0: Atlanta Braves Baseball on the Braves Radio Network is brought to you by the original Louisiana hot sauce, Bayou Sun, your local Ford dealers, proud partner of your Atlanta Braves, The Home Depot, 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This afternoon, the Braves wrap up their trip to Baltimore as they close out the weekend with one more game against the Orioles. 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
1: Good afternoon, everybody, and welcome into Atlanta Braves Baseball. This afternoon from Oriole Park at Camden Yards in Baltimore. It's the rubber game of this series between the Braves and the Orioles. On the mound for the Braves, right-hander Reynaldo Lopez. He'll be opposed by right-hander Shane Baz. Great to have you with us. As I mentioned, rubber game of this series, Darren. Of course, we're joined by Jonathan Chadwick, our producer-engineer, Ben Ingramir with you. Rubber games, Braves have gone 10-5 this season and a chance to win one today. And that would really get this first city in this two-city road trip off to a good start.
2: Yeah, absolutely. The Braves have been really good in this situation all year, and today will be a tough one. This Orioles team has played the Braves tight the first two games of the series, both games being decided by one run, and they have a good one on the mound. Shane Baz, really good stuff, and you know he's gonna make the Braves work for this one. That's for certain.
1: I think I should be just done with dissecting opponents because it hasn't mattered. Padres, Orioles, Rangers. It's been the same game every single night. It's a tight game late. It's a game where the Braves need a clutch base hit late. Sometimes they get it, sometimes they don't. But it feels like the exact same style of baseball for the last several games.
2: Yeah, you're absolutely right. And it's provided for some good listening, some good watching. But the one consequence those close games take is the bullpen. The bullpen's tired, but they've been working really hard. A really nice outing last night out of Maderos and Fuentes. Fuentes taking that hard luck loss, but throwing the ball very well. So you'd love to see Reynaldo Lopez really round into form here and give that bullpen a little bit of a break. Hopefully the Braves can put some runs on the board and create a little space for the end of the game there.
1: Speaking of Lopez, I'm fascinated with some of the things that you said during his last start as well as Walt after the game, because you said it during our broadcast and Walt said it after the game. The stuff looked really good for Reynaldo Lopez. It was hardly the outing that he wanted, probably the location a little bit off, but if he can mix in some better location with the stuff that he had, at that point he's cooking.
2: Yeah, I think in this game you have to view the performance through two different lenses. Obviously, short-term performance, it was pretty bad against the Padres. Batters went 8-for-12 against his four-seam fastball. Long-term lens, that's the best his stuff has been since 2024. The fastball, 95.3, average velocity last start. That's just two-tenths of a mile an hour off 95.5 in 2024 when he was a dominant starting pitcher. And he's a pitcher that relies on stuff. So when myself and Walt see that velocity creeping back up, okay, he's raised his ceiling of how good he could be this year. So in some ways, that's very exciting. And hopefully, as I mentioned, he's going to round into form today, as you said, better command and get those results we're expecting.
1: Yeah, have it all line up. You do that, maybe you take this series with a win today. Well, when we come back, I'll introduce you to the starting lineups. After that, we'll get to the first pitch. Braves and the Orioles coming up right here on the Atlanta Braves Radio Network.
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0: Beautiful day here in Baltimore. Final game of the series. Time now for the starting lineups powered by Georgia Power, the official electric energy partner of the Atlanta Braves. We'll start off with the visiting Braves. This is game number 105 of the season. 57 left to be played after today. Braves are managed by Walt Weiss. They come in with a record of 61-43. And the Braves still in first place in the East, maintaining a 5.5 game lead over the Phillies, who were defeated yesterday. Phillies play tonight against the Yankees in Philadelphia. The Braves are leaded off today with their catcher, Drake Baldwin. Batting second baseman, Ozzie Albies. And hitting third, first baseman, Matt Olson. Batting cleanup for the Braves, center fielder Michael Harris. Hitting fifth, the left fielder Mauricio Dubon. Batting sixth, the DH, Dominic Smith. Batting seventh, third baseman Austin Riley. Hitting eighth, right fielder Mike Yastrzemski. Batting ninth, shortstop Jim Jarvis. And on the mound for the Braves, the right-hander Reynaldo Lopez. He's 4-3 with a 3.95 ERA. So again for the Braves, it's Baldwin, Albies, Olson, Harris, Dubon, Smith, Riley, Yastrzemski, Jarvis, and Lopez on the mound. Those are the Braves. Now for the Orioles, managed by Craig Albernaz. They have a record of 51-54. They are in fourth place in the East, and they are 10.5 games out of first place. They will lead it off with their left fielder, Dylan Beavers. Batting second, first baseman Pete Alonso. Hitting third, shortstop Gunnar Henderson. Batting cleanup, the DH, Taylor Ward. Batting fifth, third baseman Christian Encarnacion Strand. Hitting sixth for Baltimore, center fielder Colton Cowser. Batting seventh, right fielder Leody Taveras. Hitting eighth, second baseman Jackson Holliday. Batting ninth, catcher Chadwick Tropp. And on the mound, the right-hander Shane Baez. Now, don't let his numbers fool you. Numbers, as far as his record goes, 4-9. Not all that good with a 4.05 ERA, but lately he's been a good pitcher. And definitely been his hottest stretch of the season. And that's who the Braves will see today. So again, for the Orioles, Beavers, Alonso, Henderson, Ward, Encarnacion, Strand, Cowser, Taveras, Holliday, Tropp, and Baez on the mound. Hope you're having a great Sunday. We got baseball right around the corner. Braves and the Orioles coming up on the Atlanta Braves Radio Network.
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Now we'll step aside for the national anthem. It'll be performed by Michael Zev Daniel.

We're so gallantly, we're so gallantly.

0: That means we're ready for baseball. Braves and the Orioles in the final game of this series. He got it back on track.
1: Yeah, Francis Scott Key is rolling over in his grave right now. He finished strong, though.
0: He got it back on track after he forgot the lyrics about halfway through. 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Braves down in the third base dugout wearing the traveling gray uniforms. Gray tops, gray pants, red lettering, red numerals outlined in navy. Atlanta across the chest on top of the tomahawk. Meanwhile, the Orioles wearing their orange uniform tops today. White pants, black lettering, black numerals outlined in white. Orioles across the chest in cursive. Umpiring quartet has Sean Barber behind the plate calling balls and strikes. John Lipka is at first base. James Hoy, the crew chief, is at second. And DJ Rayburn is at third base. Still feel bad for the anthem singer. Orioles fan out defensively with Pete Alonso at first base. Jackson Holliday is at second. Gunnar Henderson, the shortstop. And Christian Encarnacion Strand is at third base. In the outfield for Baltimore, Dylan Beavers is in left. Colton Cowser is in center. Leody Taveras in right field. The catcher is Chadwick Tromp. And on the mound, the right-hander, Shane Boz. Boz, 6'3", 200 pounds. He's out of Tomball, Texas. 27 years old, about to make his 21st start of the season. He actually leads the league in losses, Darren. 4-9 with a 4.05 ERA. But you wouldn't know that over his last few outings. He's been the best version of himself these last two, three starts.
1: Yeah, he certainly has. He's a very talented pitcher. Started his career in Tampa Bay. And he's got great stuff, and that is enticing. The Orioles traded for him this offseason, and they rewarded him with an extension. They like his work, even though he's been racking up those losses. The math doesn't really math when you look at Boz. Great stuff, and as you mentioned, last 11 games started 3.12 ERA. So another tough customer, third in 3 days, the Orioles have been able to roll out against the Braves.
0: Orioles starters have been hot lately, a big reason that they won 7 in a row not too long ago. They've been stringing together some really good starts, and they hand the ball to Boz today. It'll be Drake Baldwin, Ozzie Albies, and Matt Olson for the Braves in the top of the first inning. Drake Baldwin digging in. Meanwhile, Batboy goes running off the field as he disappears down the steps of the Oriole dugout. Rubber game. And the Braves looking for a series victory before we head north to New York to see the Mets for 3 games starting tomorrow night. Baldwin 2-for-9 in the series. He climbs in. He's ready. Right-hander Shane Boz is ready. And now, if Boz wants to deal, for the ball game. There's a ball low. Starting up at 137, so running a little bit late today. And 80 degrees here in Baltimore. 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Here's the 0-1 pitch on the way to Drake Baldwin. That'll be sent foul into the seats of the third base side of the stadium.
1: Yeah, we had a very interesting sequence of events today. Late anthem, which was great, but also a late

0: Reds got a no decision in a game the Orioles lost. 1-0 pitch, over for a called strike, showed him his curveball. He hasn't walked a batter in his last 11 and two-thirds innings pitched, and he hasn't allowed a home run over his last 27 and two-thirds of an inning. So limiting walks, limiting homers, that's really helped him hit his stride lately. 1-1 pitch. As he takes a ball outside, two balls and a strike. First ABS challenge. Boy, Chadwick Tromp has been aggressively challenging in this series. And he will get this one right. That'll be overturned. That is a strike. And Ozzie takes the end of his bat and softly taps him on the top of the helmet. Of course, the former Brave have a little fun with his former teammates. 1-2 on Ozzie Albies. Runner at first base. No score in the top of the first. 1-2 to Ozzie. Pulled foul over by the Oriole dugout. Well, for Boz, even though he's pitched well lately, it hasn't translated into wins. He hasn't won since June 12th. That was seven starts ago. He's gone 0-3 in that span, but last two, three outings, been pitching better. 1-2 pitch. Ozzie rips it out to Alonso. He stabs it and puts the tag on Baldwin. A very swift double play. Alonso, just right place, right time, able to leap up, make the catch, and in one motion come back and put the tag on Baldwin. That's rough luck for Drake.
1: Yeah, as a base runner, you can't really do anything there. Unless you can see into the future, there's no way you're going to have time to get back to the base. Just a tough luck. Double play for the Braves.
0: And then Alonso had to leap up to get that. If that's just a little bit higher, it's over his head and down the right field line. Matt Olson, the batter. Takes a called strike. What's that scouting report look like for Boz?
1: Yeah, Boz, I mentioned good stuff. Very enticing 96, 97 on that fastball. That four-seam. Likes to throw to the top of the zone. Pairs a nasty knuckle curveball off of that. That's his biggest strikeout pitch. 56 punch-outs coming on just that curveball.
0: Oh, one is high and outside. 1-1.
1: And he'll work that cutter up and into lefties. And pairs finishes out with a changeup and a sinker as well. So five-pitch guy. The four-seam knuckle curve, the two main attractions.
0: 1-1 pitch. Funny swing by Olson. Missed the curveball. That's that pitch you're talking about. Telling you about Boz and how he's not won too many games lately. He hasn't got much run support lately. Only 17 total runs of support coming in his last six starts. And eight of those 17s came in one game. But he's been doing his part whether he's gotten the run support or not. And he's facing the Braves for the first time in his career. One ball and two strikes on Olson. Boz brings it. Olson takes a ball outside. For Boz in his fifth season in the big leagues, four with the Rays, then traded here last offseason. Signed a five-year deal with Baltimore. And the Braves, one of three major league teams he's never faced in his career. 2-2 pitch, misses high and outside. Also the Diamondbacks and Rockies, two teams he's never faced, so checking off a box today, facing the Braves for the first time. No score, top of the first inning. Time requested by Olson. And Boz wants a brand new baseball. Two hits in the series for Matt Olson, including a three-run home run in the 10th inning Friday night. 3-2 pitch. Olson, a big swing and a miss at a curveball. So Boz faces the minimum in the top of the first inning. Thanks to the double play, we head to the bottom of the first inning. Braves nothing, and the Orioles coming up when we come back.
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0: No score into the bottom of the first inning. Reynaldo Lopez on the mound, ready to face Dylan Beavers, Pete Alonso, and Gunnar Henderson with the Orioles in the bottom of the first. Lopez fires his first bullet. And there's a called strike, 0-1 on Dylan Beavers, who was the hero for the Orioles last night. His base hit on the first pitch he saw in the ninth inning scored Jackson Holliday. And the Orioles won it 3-2. Nothing and one on Beavers. He has three hits in the series. Ball a little bit low and outside. One ball and one strike. The leather for Atlanta has Matt Olson at first base. Ozzie Albies is at second. Jim Jarvis the shortstop. And Austin Riley is at third base. Tell you about the outfielders after the 1-1 pitch. Lopez fires to the plate. That'll be fouled back. Mauricio Dubon navigating left field today. Michael Harris on patrol in center. Mike Yastrzemski out in right field. The catcher is Drake Baldwin, and on the mound, the 6'1", 225-pound right-hander, Reynaldo Lopez. 32 years old from the Dominican Republic, making his 11th start of the year and his 24th appearance altogether. 1-2, missed low with a slider. Lopez 4-3 this season with a 3.95 ERA, and he's lost his last two starts. And he's allowed 9 runs over his last 9 1/3 innings and surrendered 3 home runs in that span. 2-2 pitch pulled foul on the right field line. 2 balls and 2 strikes. 2 of those 3 homers, Darren, came in his last outing versus San Diego. Really hurt by the home run ball in that one.
1: Yeah, he was. He had a tough game. As results, the stat line, 4 1/3, 9 hits. That's a lot of hits. And batters went 8-for-12 off his four-seamer in that outing.
0: 2-2 pitch. Sent foul. They were very aggressive against him early in counts that last turn for him. I mean, it was 5 hits on the board very quickly.
1: And that's something I'm looking for him to maybe make an adjustment with here today. 96% of his offerings were either the four-seam or the slider. Not throwing many curveballs or changeups.
0: 2-2 pitches high, 3-2.
1: So the first time through the lineup, I'd love to see him mix it up a little bit more. Show those the third and the fourth pitch a little bit and give those Orioles hitters something else to think about.
0: 3-2 to Beavers. Lifted towards left, slicing towards the seats and out of play. Do it again with a 3-2 count.
1: The first inning has been a struggle for Reynaldo this season. Batters hitting 378 against him. Got an ERA over 8. The rest of the innings got a 3.2 ERA. So not uncommon among starting pitchers, just getting it going here and finding your release point early in the outing.
0: 3-2. Beavers sends it down the right field line, foul. Putting up quite the battle as he leads it off at the bottom of the first inning. Braves have gone 12-11 in games that Lopez has been involved in this season. Again the 3-2. And he struck him out looking. Good fastball, perfectly placed low and away. We talked about needing better location, especially with that fastball. If that's an indicator of things to come, he's going to be in good shape today.
1: Yeah, beautiful pitch there. Perfectly placed down and away from the left-handed Beavers. It's about as good as you can get on location there. I would love to see a couple more miles an hour on that velocity, but a quality pitch nonetheless.
0: That's our Gas South bringing the heat strikeout. Just like Reynaldo Lopez, Gas South is bringing the heat with no deposits, no hidden fees, and simple natural gas rates. There's a foul ball by Alonso. Off to our right, nothing and one on Alonso. Since going back into the rotation on June 26th, Reynaldo has made 5 previous starts before today. 0-1 right down the middle, in for a called strike. And since going back into the rotation, he's posted a record of 1-2 and a 4.84 ERA. Definitely wants to drop that number. Right-hander in his 11th season of the big leagues. Been an all-star once. Been with the White Sox, Braves, Angels, Guardians, Nationals. There's a ground ball through the right side and a base hit by Alonso. 0-2 slider. Hit about a 6-hopper through the right side. One-out single for Alonso. He's now 3-for-10 in the series. Here comes Gunnar Henderson. Lopez making his 4th career start at Camden Yards. He's posted a 2.08 ERA in his career here. Altogether, this is his 6th appearance in this ballpark. Henderson takes the ball outside. 1 ball and no strikes. This is the first time Lopez has faced the Orioles since 2024. Of course, injured pretty much all of last year. 1-0 to Henderson. Loop foul over the Braves dugout. And a 1-1 count. No score, bottom of the first. Braves sent the minimum to the plate the first inning, had a base hit, but then a double play and a strikeout into the top of the first inning. Ball to strike. A little bit off the plate with a changeup.
1: I've got my eyes glued to that radar gun. Average fastball, first two batters, just 91.7.
0: Definitely down.
1: And last start, it was 95.3, the highest it's been since his stellar 2024.
0: 2-1 is in for a late called strike, and this will be challenged by Gunnar Henderson. That was 94 on the fastball. ABS tells us that is a strike. So the Orioles lose a challenge. Let me ask you this. How much of that could be intentional because he wants better location than what he had last time?
1: It could be. I haven't seen Ronaldo pitch like that in the past, so I don't know if that's the case.
0: Here's the 2-2. And a swing and a tip foul. Got a piece of a slider. Just trying to think of all the different reasons that maybe it would be down significantly.
1: Yeah, the thing he did so well in 24, and we've talked about this before, was beat hitters in the strike zone with his fastball. And that's why that increased velocity is so important to him. He's got good ride on it, and you combine that with good velocity, and he can get swings and misses in the strike zone. It allows him to be efficient as a starting pitcher. Now, if he's having to depend on perfect location at 93, 94, that's a different style of pitching than we've seen him do.
0: Gunnar Henderson has one hit in this series. It was a home run yesterday. Left-handed batter hitting 223. Pitch on the way from Lopez. In the air towards center. Michael Harris back into his left. Michael runs it down out in deep right center field. Boy, Michael is just something else. That was going away from him, and he's able to run it down. Coming off the bat, it looked like trouble. It looked like it go over his head, but Michael able to perfectly time his strides out there and catch it in stride, and two away.
1: Yeah, first instinct right off the bat. He almost just sat squatted in place. He was expecting that ball to tail off the left-hander's bat, and it did not. Henderson put a little hook spin on it, so he had to turn on the jets and go get it.
0: Two down for Taylor Ward. Been on base a ton lately. Ward swings and misses. Ward in the midst of an 18-game on-base streak. Has an on-base percentage of .420 in that span. 15 walks in his last 18 games. 0-1 to Ward. Ward pops it up. Shallow right. That's going to dunk in. Around second base, heading to third, Pete Alonso. Just a soft little splash in the right by Ward. And that extends his on-base streak to 19 games. So the two base hits, not hit all that hard, perfectly placed. Little roller by Alonso, and then the blooper by Ward. By the way, with that base hit by Ward, got his on-base streak up to 19. Well, that's his longest stretch of the season now. Two down for Christian Encarnacion Strand. Pitch on the way to him. That'll be swung on, fouled off. Talking about Ward and all those walks, he's on pace for 125 walks this year. And if he hits that number, it would be one shy of the franchise record set by Lou Blue in 1929 with the St. Louis Browns.
1: That's Lou Blue.
0: That's a real name, Lou Blue. Here's the 0-1 pitch. Lopez brings it. And a fly ball towards right center field. Coming in Harris. Coming in Yaz. And Yaz catches it. Lunging forward. Makes a waist-high catch. And that keeps the Orioles off the board. No runs, two hits, no errors, and two men left. We're off to the top of the second inning. No score.
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0: As we go to the top of the second inning, no score here in Baltimore. It'll be Harris, Dubon, and Smith for the Braves, alongside Darren O'Day and our producer-engineer Jonathan Chadwick. Ben Ingram here with you. Good crowd on a Sunday here in Baltimore. I've had good crowds all weekend. They announced just shy of 36,000 Friday night and just under 38,000 last night. Probably in that same neighborhood today. Pitch on the way from Boz, lined up the middle and a base hit in the right center field. Leadoff single for Michael Harris. Now it's bobbled out there by Kowser. Taking advantage, Harris dives in for second, wraps his arms around the bag. He's got two. That should be a single and an error charge to Kowser. He just couldn't come up with it out there.
1: Yeah, team defense has been a big story in this series. Game one, the Orioles kicked it around a little. Braves won. Game two, Braves kicked it around. Orioles won. So it's these two teams very tightly matched here right now. So this could be a factor in today's game as well.
0: Harris at second from Mauricio Dubon. And a chance to pick up the game's first run. First pitch swinging, fly ball to center. Colton Kowser drifting back, squares up to it. Shy of the track, he's there. Tagging from second, Harris. He makes his way to third base, goes in with a head first slide, and he's on third base with one down. So a single, an error, and a fly out. With one down, the Braves have a man at third base. Right now, let's pause 10 seconds for station ID. This is the Atlanta Braves Radio Network.
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0: Infield comes in for Dominic Smith. Runner at third, one down, no score for now. And Dominic Smith trying to change that right here. Left-handed batter waits the pitch from Boz. Here it comes. And he misses low with the first pitch curveball. Shane Boz, right-hander. He's given up a couple of singles. Dominic Smith, left-handed batter, checks him out, waits on the 1-0 pitch. Righty fires. Dominic swings and gets a piece of it, fouls it to the backstop. Mention that Boz is out of Texas. His father, Raja, was born in Beirut, Lebanon, but moved to the United States at 15 to play soccer. Started a family here in the States. And Boz grew up there in Tomball, Texas, and now in the big leagues with the Orioles. 1-1 to Smith. Ground ball, base hit down the left field line. Right on past the diving Christian Encarnacion Strand, and makes it 1-0 Braves. That was a laser right inside the bag at third. RBI number 40 of the season for Dominic Smith, and the Braves lead 1-0.
1: And you mentioned early how stingy Boz has been with the home runs. So that's the way the Braves have been scoring the lion's share of their runs recently, is with those long balls. So a beautiful example of how we can do that without hitting home runs there. Manufactured that one.
0: He's aboard, one down for Austin Riley. First pitch to Riley, swung on, missed. Went up the ladder with a cutter, 0-1. Encarnacion Strand diving to his right. That was just past his leather. And Smith sent that one whizzing down the left field line. 0-1 to Riley. Leaves off a curveball, though. Talking about Boz, when he was in high school, he was teammates with Key Brian Hayes. They had a really good team. And then Boz had committed to play baseball at TCU, but the Pirates drafted him 12th overall in 2017. Signed with Pittsburgh. 1-1 swung on and missed by Riley. Boz with, I guess you'd call it a blonde beard. It's so light it looks white. Very light blonde hair flipping out of the back of his black cap. Here's the 1-2 pitch on the way to Riley. Just a little bit low. Two balls and two strikes on Riley. 1-0 Braves. A couple of singles in the inning. Also an error. Boz brings it. And Riley hangs alive, fouling it back. Boz in his career, 21-26, his big league record. 4.19 career ERA. This is his 75th major league appearance. 27-year-old righty. wears number 34 on his back. Black sleeves down to the wrists under his bright orange uniform. 2-2 pitch. Riley lays off a curveball away. Trump tried to pull that back into the strike zone, but Sean Barber wasn't buying. And now a 3-2 count on Riley. Riley waves the bat over the plate, then steadies it behind his right ear. Boz set right of the letters. Time called by Trump. Gentle breeze through the flags out in left center field, blowing out. Smith a lead at first. 3-2 pitch. Check swing fouled off. Well, with a 3-2 cutter there. And remember last night he had worked a full count of 3-2. And they went slider away and got him.
1: Well, he's hitting just 179 versus breaking balls. So he's going to see a steady diet of those until he proves he can hit them hard.
0: Again the 3-2. Ground ball out to short. Henderson flips underhanded to Holiday. Holiday over to Alonzo on a double play. 6-4-3 double play into the top of the second, but the Braves score a run on two hits, one error, one man left. We go to the bottom. Correction, no one left. We go to the bottom of the second, 1-0 Braves. 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

0: 1-0 Braves into the bottom of the second inning. Reynaldo Lopez facing Couser, Tavares, and Holiday for Baltimore here in the bottom of the second inning. Lopez goes back to work. First pitch is in there for a called strike. They go unearned run there in the top of the second. Remember, there's that error in the top of the second. But leading 1-0, here's the pitch on the way to Couser. A one fouled off. There was not a steal in the top of the second inning. It was the Toyota Stolen Base Challenge inning. Braves could not steal a base there in that inning. If they had, our contestant John Sweat would have won $2,150 in free marathon gas cards. 0-2 on Couser. Here it is from Lopez. Missed low that time with the slider. You can enter the Toyota Stolen Base Challenge by visiting braves.com/stolen base challenge. One, two from Lopez. Missed low and away with a slider. Two balls and two strikes on Colton Couser. He's 0 for 2 in the series. Committed an error in the top of the inning that led to that unearned run. 2-2 pitch. In the air to left field. Dubon coming in, plays it on a bounce. Got a 2-2 fastball. Hit a humpback liner to left field. And a leadoff single the second inning. The original Louisiana hot sauce keeps the flavor bases loaded with three simple ingredients: peppers, vinegar, and salt, and flavor that always hits. That's exactly why the original Louisiana hot sauce is the official hot sauce of the Atlanta Braves. That's Louisiana Hot. Buy you some. Here's Leody Tavares. Switch hitter batting from the left side. 1-0 Braves, bottom of the second inning. Tavares takes a fastball low. Getting that early lead for the Braves, certainly big, especially the way that this series has played out. Each of the first two games in this series, both one-run games. Runner goes, 1-0 pitch, popped up towards left. Coming in Dubon, looking up into the bright sky, he's lost it. Now he finds it, makes the catch. He throws all the way to first base, trying to double up Couser. And Couser back in standing. I think that was a deke all the way. What do you say?
1: Could be. Dubon, pretty smart ball player.
0: I mean, his recovery seemed so easy.
1: It did. And the speed at which he got rid of that ball tells you he had that plan in mind. So, yeah, I think you are correct.
0: He sold it pretty well. I mean, he was crouching down, had his hands covering his eyes, as if he had no idea where it was, trying to startle Couser. Jackson Holiday takes a ball outside.
1: A little bit worrisome. That fastball, that fly out to left, that fastball was only 90 miles an hour. Mm.
0: Pick off over to first base, back in with a dive, Couser. 1-0 Braves, bottom of the second. Lopez set right at the belt. 1-0 pitches outside. Talking about the one-run games, that win for the Orioles last night. Just their ninth win in a one-run game this year. And they're tied with the Astros and Mets for the fewest wins in one-run games this season. Orioles 9-16 in one-run games. 2-0 pitch, swung on, missed. Two balls and a strike. So the Braves seeing two teams on this road trip that have been very poor in one-run games. Mets are 9-19, and they're on deck as we see them starting tomorrow night.
1: Mets are poor in any run games, buddy.
0: Yeah, they've been poor across the board in everything. 2-1 pitch, outside 3-1. And by the way, the Braves will not have to worry about Juan Soto for that series. He hit the IL yesterday. He's been dealing with an ankle. So no Soto for that series starting tomorrow night at Citi Field. 3-1 on Jackson Holiday. Here it is from Lopez, and he missed ball four. Now runners at first and second for Chadwick Trump. Trump 1 for 5 with a single in this series. Braves have played really good baseball coming out of the All-Star break. They have won 7 of their last 10 games since that final game before the All-Star break. Here's the pitch to Trump. Ground ball to the left side. Backhanding it short. Jarvis to second. They get one. Over to first. They get two. That is really impressive. Hard to Jarvis's right. Looked like he would be struggling to get one, and they turn it so quickly, they get two. And that ends the bottom of the second. We'll go to the top of the third. 1-0 Braves.
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0: Into the top of the third inning here at Camden Yards. It's a 1-0 lead for the Braves. It'll be Yastrzemski, Jarvis, and Baldwin due up for the Braves here at the top of the third inning. Get Wi-Fi so reliable it never gets caught looking at one price for the next 5 years and same-day Wi-Fi. Xfinity, imagine that. Alongside Darren O'Day and our producer-engineer Jonathan Chadwick, Ben Ingram here with you. I think if we could be anywhere else today, it would be Cooperstown for the induction ceremony today. Thrilled for Andrew Jones. Just a lot of pride in the organization, watching him go into the Hall of Fame today, and just thrilled for Andrew, and been a good friend over the years and such a terrific career. And Andrew Jones, part of that induction class today, along with Jeff Kent and Carlos Beltran. Mike Yastrzemski leads off with the Braves in the top of the third. Yaz takes a strike on the outside corner.
1: Do you see the photo of all the legendary Braves having a meal and glass of wine?
0: And to be a fly on the wall, huh?
1: No, that would have been. What a dinner that must be. Reminds me of the Masters dinner, the championship dinner.
0: That's a really good comparison. 0-1 is high, 1-1.
1: Where it's like there's so many legends of the sport in one room, and you just get that one quiet time before the whirlwind of the ceremony begins.
0: Tell you who's really enjoying themselves. Here's the 1-1 pitch on the way to Yastrzemski. That'll be swung on, missed. I think the guys who are enjoying it the most are the guys who are already in.
1: Yeah.
0: They don't have any obligations.
1: Yep. Just there to enjoy and support their teammate.
0: I mean, it's got to be a whirlwind for Andrew.
1: I heard there's a golf tournament involved, and we know all those guys love to play golf. So, yeah, nice little getaway weekend for them.
0: 1-2 pitch on the way from Boz. And Yastrzemski takes the ball low and outside. 2 balls, 2 strikes. A run on 3 hits for the Braves. No runs, 3 hits, and an error for the Orioles. Yastrzemski takes ball a little bit high. This will be challenged by Trump. He's about to get this one wrong, and they're going to be out of challenges. That looked high to me. I feel like the umpire had it right. He did. Sean Barber got that one right, and the Orioles are out of challenges here in the top of the third inning. That missed by almost 2 inches.
1: Yeah, that's a big, big mistake by Trump. There's been a ton of challenges first two games, especially in game one, and it It's such a valuable asset to have another challenge left. That was a mistake for sure.
0: 3-2 to Yastrzemski. Yeah, so the ground ball to the right side, backhanded at first by Pete Alonso. The throw to Bosch, trailing him a little bit, but he makes the adjustment. Makes the catch, gets the out, one down here in the top of the third inning. Jim Jarvis coming up to the plate. Thought it was really interesting what Walt was telling us before the game. And I love Walt's perspective. And, of course, Walt played at the highest level for many, many years, part of some really good teams, had a great career as a player. So he knows what it's like to go out there, and especially at that position, at shortstop, and how difficult it can be. And it was a bad night for Jarvis last night. First pitch in there called strike. And he brought him in there just to remind him, look, if you don't have bad days in this game, then that you're not human. You're going to have bad days at this level. And the best thing is to get out there the very next day, and he's back in the lineup today. 0-1 misses low, 1-1. But I love that Jim has a former major league shortstop who can talk to him after a tough night like last night.
1: Yeah, that's such valuable perspective to have your manager doing this, done the same things you're doing.
0: 1-1 on the fly ball to center field. Colton Cowser coming in and now makes a shoulder-high catch. Two down in the top of the third inning.
1: Yeah, Walt said the only people who have never had a bad day in the big leagues are the people that haven't played in the big leagues.
0: Yeah.
1: And that's a perfect way to put it. And I'm sure for a young shortstop like Jim, that meant a lot. And kudos to Walt for addressing that quickly, not letting it fester, just bringing his guy in, showing him some guidance.
0: 1-0 Braves, top of the third. Drake Baldwin is 1-for-1 with a single. And he bats here versus Shane Boz. Boz touches the outside corner with a changeup. Oh, one bounced up there. That barely made it to the dirt. Curveball that just about spiked in the grass. 1-1 on Drake Baldwin. That hit for Drake in the first inning, his third of the series. 1-1 pitch. And bounced up there again. He just can't figure out the grip on that curveball.
1: That's what happened every time I tried to throw a knuckle curveball. You know, you spike that pointer finger on top of the index or the middle finger, and it creates so much friction, and you can spin the ball more. But I always did exactly what Boz has done those last two times.
0: Here's his 2-1. Missed inside with a cutter. Being very careful with Baldwin. Drake seeing him for the second time today. 1-0 Braves, top of the third. Bases empty, two down. Boz eyeing a 1-2-3 inning, but he's falling behind Baldwin. 3-1 hits the outside corner. Fastball 96. Braves are looking to avoid back-to-back losses for the first time since July 10th and 11th when we were in St. Louis. That was before the All-Star break. 1-7 of 10 since then, leading 1-0 today. 3-2 in the air to left field. Coming in Beavers. He can't get there. That one out to him. That time a curveball to Baldwin. And he's able to loop it into left field for a two-out single. He's 2-for-2 in the game. Inning extended for Ozzy Albies. Now, Drake had that drought coming off the IL where he was 0-for-36 at one point. And he's really flipped the switch since then and going back to what he looked like prior to the injury. Just to Albies, there's a ball in. He's hitting 278 now. There are 57 games left to be played. If he could finish the rest of the season healthy, I think he's got a great shot to finish around 290. That might be an aggressive number, but just watching Drake and when he's right and when he's healthy, he's just such a good contact hitter. There's a called strike.
1: He certainly has a chance. He can handle velocity. He can hit breaking balls, off speed. He's a balanced hitter and uses the whole field, so there's certainly a chance for him to be a great contact hitter.
0: 1-1 pitch. And away, two balls and a strike. If the Braves are to go on and win this division, I mean, obviously some things have to happen, but if I'm just isolating the offense, just the lineup, If they win this division, I think you're going to see Drake have a red hot last 2 months. 2-1 pitch. Miss tie 3-1. As he hit the ball hard in the first inning, but lined into a double play. 3-1, he swings and misses at a fastball at the bottom of the zone. So 3-2 on Ozzy Albies. Drake Baldwin can take off here. Braves leading 1-0. Looking to make some noise here in the top of the third with two down. Time called by Albies. He steps out of there, adjusts his elbow guard, and now adjusts his batting gloves. Takes a deep breath. Back into his stance, re-engages, staring down Boz. Baldwin will take off here. There he goes. 3-2, fouled back into the screen. We'll be scoreboard watching today, but the Phillies don't play till tonight. They have the nationally televised game this evening. Phillies are hosting the Yankees tonight. That'll be a 7:20 Eastern first pitch. Baldwin runs, 3-2 pitch, popped up. This will reach the seats over to our left as it spins back and into the lower bowl of the stadium for another foul ball, 3-2.
1: Drake's getting his running in down there at first base. No conditioning for him needed after the game.
0: I tell you what, if the Braves played nothing but day games the rest of the way after some of those numbers you mentioned for Baldwin, he'd probably hit about 320 the rest of the way. Loves the day games. There he goes, 3-2, a fly ball towards left center field. Couser and Beavers both coming together. That's Beavers' ball, and the left fielder has it for the out. Braves get a two-out single from Baldwin, but nothing more. And as we go to the bottom of the third inning, it's the Braves 1 and the Orioles nothing.
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0: Braves 1, Orioles nothing. Into the bottom of the third inning alongside Darren O'Day and our producer-engineer Jonathan Chadwick. Ben Ingram here with you on a bright, sunny day here in Baltimore. Little breeze out towards right center field. Good crowd. A lot of orange and white down there in the seats. Put a good amount of blue and red down there behind the Braves dugout along the third baseline. Top of the order, starting with Dylan Beavers. He's 0-for-1 with a strikeout. Only strikeout of the game for Lopez at this point. First pitch, slow curve. That was a soap bubble in there for a called strike. 69 miles an hour on that curveball. That thing hit the air brakes on the way in. Nothing and one on Beavers. Lopez kicks and brings it. And Beavers takes a fastball down. That one in there at 90. Now you talked about that diminished fastball velocity. And it's been 90-91 much of the game.
1: Yeah, it's his fastball is down 2.2 miles an hour on the year. And even more on his last outing. All the other pitches accordingly down about 2 miles an hour as well.
0: 1-1 to Beavers. Low and in, two balls and a strike.
1: And so with that diminished velocity comes less swing and miss, and you're going to have to be better with your sequencing and your location. So Renato is going to be tasked with hitting those corners and keeping these hitters confused.
0: 2-1 to Beavers. Fly ball to deep center. Michael Harris back into his right. Got the sunglasses on. He's there. And he's got it for the out. One down. Orioles are managed by Craig Albernaz. He is 43 years old. He's in his first season managing here in Baltimore. He had a really scary incident back in April. It was a game right here at Camden Yards. Jeremiah Jackson, one of his own players, was batting for the Orioles. And he lined a foul ball into the Orioles dugout that struck Albernaz in the face. One down for Pete Alonso. And Alonso takes a first pitch strike. The damage done was 7 fractures in his right cheek and a broken jaw. But fortunately for him, he did not need it wired shut, and he didn't miss a game. There's the 0-1 pitch, and Alonso sends it foul. In fact, he wanted to stay through the rest of that game, but the medical staff said, no, we need to go ahead and get this thing scanned. So he dipped out for the rest of the game to go get the jaw scanned and survey the damage, but he was back the very next day. 0-2 pitch and a called third strike. Fastball 92 gets Alonso looking. Two down in the bottom of the third inning. And here's the humorous part of that. When Albernaz came back the very next day, later in the game after he had left to go to the hospital, Jeremiah Jackson had hit a grand slam in that game. And the Orioles retrieved the ball. And Jackson gifted the ball to Albernaz with a signed message that said, sorry, homie. Gunnar Henderson takes a called strike.
1: What a message. Sorry, I almost killed you.
0: You got him on the right side of his face, broke his jaw. Well, one to Gunnar Henderson. Ball outside, one ball, one strike.
1: That's a tough man. I mean, he'd fit right in the hockey locker room.
0: Yeah, it would.
1: It's like a hockey-level toughness, coming back the next day with all those fractures and managing a ballgame.
0: 1-1 misses down. He could have used it as a very convenient excuse not to talk to the media.
1: Yeah, that's true. Or to go on a tropical vacation and say, it's for my jaw.
0: Exactly.
1: Get yourself a little break in the middle of the season.
0: 1-0 Braves, bottom of the third inning. 2-1 pitch fouled off by Henderson. Henderson flied out to center field back in the first inning. Lopez in search of a 1-2-3 third. 2-2 pitch, and he missed high with a fastball. Gunnar Henderson out of Selma, Alabama, 25 years old. There's the 3-2 pitch. Henderson takes a called third strike. Lopez didn't have a fastball hotter than 92 the whole inning, but he has a 1-2-3 inning and strikes out a pair. And that time completely perplexed the Oriole batters. We go to the top of the fourth inning, 1-0 Braves.
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0: 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Matt Olson leads off the Braves in the top of the fourth. He's 0-1 with a strikeout. First pitch is a fastball, low, one ball to no strikes on Olson. That strikeout in the first inning of Olson is the only one that Baez has on his line to this point. One oh pitch, hit well, deep down the right field line, at the wall and hitting off the wall on the fly. That caroms past Leody Tavares. He's up with it, sends it in, and it's a double by Matt Olson. Put a lot of top spin on that one, and that went about three-fourths of the way up the right field wall. About to put a hole in the wall out in right field. Lead off double.
1: And we mentioned how stingy Baz has been with the home runs. Not the case with the doubles. That's the 38th double he's surrendered this season. That's number one in the league.
0: Olson down at second for Michael Harris, who has already scored a run in this game. Harris swings and misses. Of course, this ballpark, I'm sure, contributes to that, especially on balls hit to left field. So deep out there in left field. Well, this time, the left-handed batting Olson hits one off the wall in right field. Oh, one to Harris. He swings and whacks it deep down the left field line to the corner. That's a foul ball. Right outside the chalk, deep down the left field line. And that one hopped over the wall deep down there. Nothing and two on Michael Harris. Northside Hospital Cancer Institute, one of the nation's leading and largest cancer programs. Northside is built to beat cancer. Close call there. Harris still with an 0-2 count as he digs back in. Singled and scored in the second. Now looking to drive in Matt Olson right here. 0-2 pitch. Fouled back again.
1: The Orioles starting pitchers have been stingy this series. They've thrown 13 and a third, just three earned runs. The Braves have done the bulk of their scoring off that bullpen. 5 2/3, six runs against the relievers.
0: 0-2 to Harris. He swings and dribbles it foul on the right field line.
1: So this is a great chance to do some more damage against that starting rotation and continue to beat up on the relievers once they're in the game.
0: I'll tell you, the reliever who's really had a hard time for them is Garcia. He gave up the home run to Baldwin in game one and then the home run to Albies last night. For Baz, this will be his 58th pitch of the game as he continues to work here in the fourth inning. 0-2 pitch, fouled back again by Harris. Who knows what happens here? But I tell you, Harris has been so good that I don't know that you necessarily fear the 0-2 counts for him. With two strikes, I feel like he's still putting really good swings on pitches. Down nothing and two here, looking for a base hit to drive in Olsen. And the 0-2 fouled off again, up into the upper deck down the left field line. Harris wearing the lavender-colored cleats today. Red batting gloves, pinwheels his all-black bat. Steadies it behind his left ear, waiting on the right-hander Boz. Olsen a lead at second. 0-2 to the plate. Swung on to the ground ball to the right side. Taken on a couple of hops by Alonzo. Steps on the bag. That's a productive out. Moves along Olsen to third base with one down. Now it's Dubon to the plate. So a double by Olsen. And a ground out by Harris. So the Braves have a runner at third and one down, and the infield comes in for Baltimore. Dubon with a fly out in the second inning. He does that here. It'd be 2-0 Braves. Home plate umpire Sean Barber requesting time as Dubon is digging around there in the box. Boz brings it, and Dubon swings and misses at a first pitch sinker. Steady breeze out to center field. Sunshine shining all over the field. Boz comes set right at the letters. 0-1 pitch. Swung on, missed, another sinker.
1: Those are the first two sinkers he's thrown today. Mauricio's usually right on a four-seam fastball, so I was surprised he swung through a fastball in the middle of the zone, but it had a little different movement on it. That would explain it.
0: Got to have some contact here. 0-2 pitch. Loop foul. Hits the side of the second deck and then falls down below. After Dubon, it'll be Dominic Smith. Dominic has the RBI for the Braves today as his single in the second drove in Harris. Braves leading 1-0 in the top of the fourth inning. Shane Boz rubs up a brand new baseball. Takes a deep breath, looking into Dubon. Right-hander set at the letters. Olsen drifts away from third. 0-2 pitch, low and outside.
1: Boy, really good take there by Dubon. That was a nasty knuckle curveball. A real pitcher's pitch. Good job spitting on that one.
0: Dubon with the sunglasses on. Studies Boz. 1-2 pitch. Bounced up there, knocked down by Trump, and that saved a run. That was that knuckle curve, and he's had some good ones. He's also had some really putrid curveballs that have barely even gotten up there.
1: That was a good job. Matt Olsen at third base. I looked down there, and he had a great secondary lead. His feet were already moving when that ball bounced. So if that had gotten farther away from Trump, Olsen might have been able to take advantage of it.
0: After it bounced, it looked like it caught Trump in the shoulder. That's how close it was to bouncing over him and going to the backstop. Dubon has battled back to even the count. Two balls, two strikes. Runner at third, one out. Infield in. 2-2 pitch. He swings and hits it out to short. Gliding left and gloving Henderson. Olsen holds it third. Throw goes to first base and two down. So Dubon makes contact but couldn't find a hole. Now it's up to Dominic Smith, and the Braves hoping he can do here what he did back in the second inning. His single in the second was right inside the bag at third. Just kind of shoehorned it down the line, barely keeping it fair. And it scored Michael Harris at the time. Now he's trying to drive in Olsen. Left-handed batter staring down the right-handed pitcher. First pitch, a cutter low. They say strike. This will be challenged by Dominic Smith. I have a good feeling this will be overturned. Orioles are out of challenges. Braves have both of theirs left. Verdict of the ABS is that is a ball. That'll be overturned. Missed by almost a full inch. Dominic takes a deep breath, just looking at the barrel of his bat. As he steps back into the left-hand batter's box. Boz at 67 pitches. 1-0 pitch. He reaches and tips a sinker into the mitt. He's gone into that sinker this trip through.
1: That little wiggle.

0: Baz, spelled B-A-Z, Shane Baz. Dominic Smith requests time, steps out of there, takes a practice cut. Braves got a leadoff double from Olsen, but have yet to drive him in. Smith awaits. And the 2-2 pitch. Swung on, hitting the air to left field. Beavers comes in. He dives. And I think he trapped it. He did. That'll mean a run. He froze as it came off the bat by Smith. He didn't get a good read on it. Then broke in, dove for it. And he smothered it in left field. So that hit the grass. It's a base hit for Smith. His second RBI in the game. And it's 2-0 Braves.
1: Well, left field is tough here because it's so big. But this whole series, Beavers has looked a little shaky in the outfield. And one of the Orioles broadcasters confirmed that is not his strong suit. And it certainly came to bear right there. That's a ball you would hope would be catched if you're the Orioles. Caught.
0: I was about to say, you hope that's what? Austin Riley takes a ball outside.
1: You call me Shakespeare.
0: Yeah. Well, Edgar Allan slow over here. One ball and no strikes on Riley. There's a 1-0 pitch. Ball outside. Two balls, no strikes. That's a big run. Need those clutch base hits. Dominic Smith has delivered two RBIs today for the Braves. RBI single in the second. RBI single here in the fourth. 2-0 pitch. Riley, a funny swing at a curveball. Fooled there. He swings and misses. 2-1.
1: Now I'm looking out in left field, and Beavers is playing much deeper than Tavares and Wright. And that has actually been a factor in the series. Mauricio Dubon having to come in on a lot of balls that he would normally catch standing up and instead having to dive, happened in game one and game two. So that's a big factor in this ballpark.
0: 2-1 is high, 3-1. I thought you brought up a really good point the other night, talking about the difference in the dimensions here versus Fenway Park.
1: Oh, yeah.
0: And then in right field at Yankee Stadium. I mean, you have some really bizarre dimensions in this division that you're aware of. You spent some time in the AL East. Riley fouls it back, 3-2.
1: Yeah, right now Beavers would be standing inside the monster, if not on, what is that street, Lansdowne?
0: Yeah, Lansdowne Street.
1: I mean, he's way back there.
0: Two nothing Braves in the fourth. Smith can take off here. 3-2 pitch, ball four, bounced a curveball. First walk allowed by Baz. That's the first one he's allowed in some time. He had not walked a batter in his last 11 2/3 coming in. So it's been 15 innings or so since his last walk. And here comes pitching coach Drew French.
1: He's probably frustrated as well. You know, we talked about how stingy the starters have been and how the Braves have been taking advantage of the Orioles' bullpen. And that no catch and left by Dylan Beavers cost him a run. So he's frustrated. And then next to bat, a pretty non-competitive walk to Austin Riley. So good time to visit for Drew French. Also, as a Braves fan, you love that. It happens all the time to the Braves. They don't make a play. The pitcher has to expend more pitches, and it's advantage for the other team.
0: Tell you something we've seen a lot in this series, Darren, are mental challenges for pitchers on plays they felt should have been made behind them, and therefore innings over. They weren't made, and they extend the inning.
1: Agreed.
0: And how those pitchers handle that. That's happened to both teams multiple times in this series. I thought Victor Medeiros did a really good job in a challenging situation last night. Here's Mike Yastrzemski. Mike takes a ball outside. And I think that showed some mental fortitude by Victor last night when ball should have been caught, wasn't, inning continued, and he remained focused and got the next batter. Actually struck out the next batter. It was Gunnar Henderson last night. 2-0 Braves. 1-0 to Yastrzemski over for a strike.
1: I think Yaz thought about challenging that. That did look like it was a little bit low. I wonder if these batters, before every at-bat, check the scoreboard to see, hey,

0: confirm, hey, we have two ABSs, I can be aggressive, or we have one, I have to be totally sure of it. I want to ask them about that.
1: Yeah, often that's brought up in between innings. Riley the runner at first, Smith the runner at second. 2-0 Braves in the fourth. 1-1 pitch. Yaz swings and misses at a curveball. Went down to a knee trying to find that one. Inning started with a double by Matt Olson. Harrison DuPont both grounded out. RBI single by Smith and a walk by Austin Riley. Mike Yastrzemski 1-for-4 in this series and 0-for-1 today with a ground out to first base. He awaits the 1-2 pitch from Boz. This will be his 81st pitch of the game. Riley brings it. High and outside, 2-2. They have gotten Boz's pitch count up. Over 80 pitches in the fourth inning. Yaz pops it up. That should reach the seats along the third baseline. Over to give it a look, Encarnacion Strand, but that's about a dozen rows back in the section down from the Braves' dugout. They're in the fifth inning in Washington. Diamondbacks have a 3-2 lead on the Nationals. Glance at the out-of-town scoreboard delivered to you by Saia, the official freight carrier of the Atlanta Braves. Marlins have lost 11 games in a row, but they're leading the Padres 3-0 in the fourth inning down in Miami. Keep an eye on those games. Runners take their leads, and the 2-2 pitch on the way to Mike Yastrzemski. Here it is from Boz. Check swing, they appeal, strike three. Fastball got him. Boz gets the strikeout, gives up the one run here in the top of the fourth. For the Braves, two hits, no errors, and two men left. We go to the bottom of the fourth inning, 2-0 Braves.
2: Oh.
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0: Alongside Darren O'Day and our producer-engineer, Jonathan Chadwick, Ben Ingram here with you from Oriole Park at Camden Yards. Beautiful Sunday. Braves leading 2-0 as we go to the bottom of the fourth inning. First pitch, curveball over for a called strike. It'll be Ward, followed by Encarnacion, Strand, and Couser in the bottom of the fourth inning for Baltimore. Lopez at 50 pitches, brings number 51, turned on down the left field line and foul. Got way around on that slider, nothing in two. I'm telling you about Taylor Ward earlier today. On pace to threaten the franchise record for walks in a season. On pace for 125 walks. And that's a record that has stood for their organization for almost 100 years. A two-pitch on the way to Ward. Just missed away with a fastball, 1-2. Ken Singleton holds the Baltimore era franchise record. He had 118 in 1975. 1-2 pitch. There's a ball outside. So it's looking like he would pass the Baltimore era franchise record. But the all-time franchise record, as we mentioned yesterday, they spent 52 years in St. Louis as the Browns before moving to Baltimore. 2-2 misses low. It is 126. And that's been their record since 1929 for walks in a season. And also, like we mentioned, that record holder, Lou Blue. There's the 3-2 pitch. There's a lob shot into left center down for a base hit. Leadoff single for Ward. He's aboard at first base. I had to look up Lou Blue because I wanted to know his actual name.
1: That's quite a name.
0: Luzerne Atwell Blue. L-U-Z-E-R-N-E. I had not heard that name. Luzerne Blue went by Lou Blue. And he played for 13 seasons in the big leagues. Encarnacion Strand takes a called strike. Fourth inning is the tidal wave of auto spy innings. They're looking for a clean bottom of the fourth. Encarnacion Strand pops one back and foul. Nothing and two on him. 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Oh, 2. Fly ball, right center field. Harris, Yastrzemski coming together. That's Yaz's ball. He's got it in shallow right for the out. One down.
1: We mentioned a couple times today, Lopez's velocity is about 2 miles an hour down. He's doing a great job of getting weak contact with it, though. A lot of fastballs in. Some guys that have really been hitting the ball hard the last few days, just weak contact on it. And he's locating it down in the zone very well with two strikes. Struck out three Orioles on that fastball.
0: And it's so fascinating because we were talking about the stuff that he had at his last turn. Colton Couser swings and fouls it off. And he was throwing a lot harder.
1: He was.
0: I mean, he was lighting up the radar gun compared to what he's doing today. Yet a lot of contact. And those batters were just hitting everything that he had. He was facing the Padres in that game and giving up hit after hit after hit. Well, in this one, fastball velocity significantly lower. A one misses outside, and they can't square him up.
1: They can't. And I think that diminished velocity might be helping him as an opposing batter. I'd say, okay, he's going to go to his slider with two strikes. That's his big punch-out pitch. And then he throws a fastball low in the zone for a strike, right where a bounce slider would start.
0: 1-1 low and away, 2-1.
1: And the batter lays off because he thinks it's a slider, and it's a fastball. Clips the bottom of the zone. Three looking strikeouts for him today, all on that four-seamer.
0: Two runs on six hits for the Braves. No runs, four hits, and an error for the Orioles. Both the Braves' RBIs coming from Dominic Smith today. He's 2-for-2 with two singles. 2-1, low and away with a slider. Three balls and a strike. Couser singled in the second inning. And before that, base hit by Ward. Couser's single was the last hit they had picked up. And that single is Cowser's only hit of the series. 3-1 pitch and a fly ball down the left field line. Slicing foul, out of play. 3 balls and 2 strikes on Cowser. Cowser, 26 years old, from Cypress, Texas. Played 3 seasons at Sam Houston State. Three balls and two strikes on Cowser. Lopez kicks and brings it. 3-2, swung on, missed. Fastball got him. Went away with 93. It's not like these guys are walking back to the dugout to say, hey, he's blazing that fastball. They just can't find it.
1: He's doing something a little different. Usually he would throw that fastball in the top half of the strike zone for the swing and the miss. And he did get his first swinging strikeout there, but today he's usually been peppering the bottom of the strike zone. Maybe something different than the scouting report.
0: Two down for Tavares. He swings and misses. Let's pause 10 seconds for station ID on the Braves Radio Network.
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0: 2-0 Braves, bottom of the fourth inning. 0-1 pitch from Lopez. Check swing on a slider. He did not go. 1-1 on Leody Tavares. 27 years old, Leody Tavares, out of the Dominican Republic. One fouled over to our left. 1-2. Inning has gone single, fly out, strikeout. Lopez at 67 pitches. He has 4 strikeouts, 1 walk. He's allowed 4 hits. All 4 have been singles. 1-2, a swing and a miss. It goes to the backstop. Baldwin goes to get it. There's nothing he can do with it. That went right between the legs of Baldwin and to the backstop. That extends the inning down to second base for Ward. That was a slider. That bounced right on the plate. And Baldwin was anticipating a higher carom, but it stayed low, Darren. That's got to be frustrating. We were talking about pitchers throwing more pitches after errors and such. Yeah. This time he's got to figure it out after a wild pitch.
1: Yeah, it just didn't get the bounce he was expecting there.
0: There's a fly ball toward left center from the bat of Jackson Holliday. Mauricio Dubon there. Little skip into the air. He's got it for the out. And it only costs Lopez 1 more extra bullet fire. No runs, 1 hit, no errors, 2 left. We go to the top of the fifth inning, 2-0 Braves.
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0: Braves 2, Orioles nothing. Into the top of the fifth inning. 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Jarvis 0-for-1 with a fly out to center field. 1-0 from Boz and a ground ball out to short. Scooped up by Gunnar Henderson. Throws low. He bounced the throw, but Alonzo able to pick it. And one down in the fifth inning. Boz up to 85 pitches, and with that, they've had some action in their bullpen.
1: And left-hander Josh Walker was warming up. While Ronaldo was pitching, thought he might be coming in the game, but Boz came back out to start the fifth.
0: Here lately, these Oriole pitchers haven't had too many short starts. There's a ball outside. They've got guys routinely going six and seven innings, and a big reason why they won seven in a row earlier this month. Well, the Braves did a nice job jacking up the pitch count of Boz as he's closing in on 90 pitches as he continues to work in the top of the fifth inning. 1-0 to Baldwin. Outside, two balls, no strikes. Drake's had his number twice, 2-for-2 with two singles. Two-0 pitch. Way outside. Three balls, no strikes. Two runs on six hits for the Braves. No runs, four hits for the Orioles. Boz set right at the letters. 3-0 pitch. Check swing. Tapped it foul over by the Braves dugout. You'll be right back here next weekend, won't you?
1: I will, yeah. Flying back up here. Good friend and former teammate of mine, Chris Davis, is being inducted in the Orioles Hall of Fame.
0: That'll be a great weekend. 3-1 pitch. Baldwin takes ball four. This with a sinker down. Second walk allowed by Boz. Davis, one of your favorite teammates you ever played with?
1: He's up there, certainly. Yeah, we had a lot of fun together. That early time in my life before I had kids and had many less worries than I do now. We had a great time and won a lot of ball games here.
0: Yeah, that'll be great. Here comes Craig Albernaz. That'll be the end of the day for Shane Boz. 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We'll step aside. We're in the top of the fifth inning. 2-0 Braves.
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0: We're in the top of the fifth here in Baltimore. Braves leading it 2-0. We have one down here, and a Drake Baldwin walk chases Orioles starter Shane Baz from the game. On to relieve him, left-hander Josh Walker. Walker's a 31-year-old veteran of four major league seasons. He only has five games pitched at the major league level this year with a 4.5 ERA. Made 24 relief appearances for the AAA Norfolk Tides, going 4-3 with a 3.73 ERA.
1: Two runs, six hits for the Braves, no runs, four hits for the Orioles. So Ozzie now bats on the right side against the left-hander Walker. Leaded first by Baldwin. Pitch on the way from Walker. And he missed high. Tried a slider, one ball and no strikes. Orioles are out of challenges. Chadwick Tromp burned through two of them in the first few innings of the game. Braves have both of their ABS challenges remaining. 1-0 from the lefty, fouled back just under us.
0: Yeah, interesting bit of strategy here, bringing the lefty in to face Albies. He's so much better in the right-handed batter's box.
1: Yeah, I was kind of thinking they'd stick with Baz one more batter and then go with the lefty versus Olsen.
0: Same.
1: Well, I guess Baz just out of bullets. 1-1 on a fly ball to right field. Coming in Tavares. Now over to his left. Now in slightly. He's there to make the catch. Two down in the fifth inning. Folks, you ever wonder what a home run tastes like? It's a little peppery. It's a little tangy. And a lot like the original Louisiana hot sauce. The official hot sauce of the Atlanta Braves. That's Louisiana Hot. Buy you some. Olsen doubled in the fourth inning. Hit one hard off the wall in right field. And eventually scored on the base hit by Dominic Smith. Left-on-left matchup. Olsen hits one way up into the air to the right side of the infield, fighting the sun, Holiday, and Alonzo. Alonzo staggers, makes the catch. And able to win that battle with bright sunshine. That ends the top of the fifth inning. No runs, no hits, no errors. One left. We're halfway home. 2-0 Braves.
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0: Action transfers into the bottom of the fifth inning. Braves have a 2-0 lead alongside Darren O'Day and our producer-engineer Jonathan Chadwick. Ben Ingram here with you from Baltimore. Chadwick Traub leads off of the Orioles. And it's still Reynaldo Lopez on the mound for the Braves. Into his fifth inning of work, he's at 69 pitches. He has five strikeouts, one walk. First pitch on the way to Trump. There's a strike at the top of the zone. Trump, 31 years old, from Aruba. Not the only pro in his family. His brother played seven seasons in the minor leagues with the Phillies. There's a ball low, 1-1. His brother is Jandito. And Chadwick, one of seven Arubans to play in the major leagues. 1-1 pitch. There's a ball, though. I know Chadwick takes a lot of pride in that.
1: Mm-hmm. He does. We used to love talking about his hometown or his home island of Aruba. He took up the sport of golf.
0: 2-1 pitch. Fouled back to our right.
1: And he's telling me about what golf is like on Aruba. So there's not many choices. So he loves coming to spring training and getting there early and getting some golf rounds under his belt.
0: Two and two on Trump. Lopez brings it. There's nothing wrong with that. Fastball locked him up. Pitcher's pitch at the bottom of the zone. So while he's not blowing anybody away with velocity, he is painting precisely with that fastball.
1: I mean, the question you asked me earlier, is he laying off the effort to put it where he wants? Now looks pretty good. I mean, it's working for him if that is the case. He's really dotting the lower rail of the strike zone tonight.
0: One down for Dylan Beavers. There's a ball low and in. And I mean, look, we're in a day and age now where we see velocity drop and we're alarmed. And you think injury or something's wrong. And a lot of times that is the case. I'm not saying that it shouldn't come with warranted worry. 1-0 pitch is a strike on the outside corner, 1-1. But I've heard pitching coaches and former pitchers, and maybe you can answer to this, that'll say, I will take location over stuff every single time. And maybe that's something that isn't leaned into as much in this day and age of baseball. Mm-hmm. There's a ball outside. But when I was hosting the pregame show, we had Leo Mazzoni, former Braves pitching coach, on there. That's something he preached, was location over stuff. And if you're putting your fastball exactly where you want at 93 rather than missing with 97, there's a ball that just misses 3-1. You could really do well and get some outs with that.
1: Yeah. I would agree with that to a certain extent, right? If it's a difference of a couple miles an hour, yes. But at some point, you got to draw the line.
0: 3-1, popped up. Left field, Dubon coming in. Trying to find it. He's there, makes the catch, and two down. And I don't want to paint with a broad brush. Every pitcher is different. Every scenario is different. But if it means a guy throttling down a mile per hour, two or three, and all of a sudden they're painting, maybe that's a difference maker for some guys.
1: That's working for him today. I mean, he's just making a lot of quality pitches, getting some weak contact as well.
0: Two up, two down for Pete Alonso. Braves leading 2-0 in the fifth. First pitch misses inside. And I tell you something else that Reynaldo can use to his advantage working those corners is the Orioles are out of ABS challenges. Meanwhile, Dylan Dodd tossing in the Braves' bullpen. 1-0 pitch and a fly ball towards deep right center. Yastrzemski over to his right. Sunglasses on. Now he's caught off by Harris. And Michael's there for the out. A 1-2-3 fifth by Reynaldo Lopez. So he's very excited walking off the field. We go to the top of the sixth inning, 2-0 Braves.
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0: Still 2-0 Braves. We go to the top of the sixth inning. It'll be Harris, Dubon, and Smith for the Braves in the Georgia Lottery home run jackpot inning. If the Braves hit a home run here at the top of the sixth inning, our contestant Mark Rogers in Rents, Georgia, will win $1,750. Michael Harris facing the left-hander Walker. First pitch misses high. If you'd like dinner for your chance to win at least $1,000 from the Georgia Lottery, visit 680thefan.com/GA Lottery. Georgia Lottery, today could be the day. 1-0 pitch. And a ball high. Two balls and no strikes on Michael Harris. Michael with a single, a flyout, and a run scored. 2-0 pitch in for a called strike. Check that. Single and a ground out and a run scored. Batting right at 301 for the season. 2-1 from Walker. Fouled back into the screen. Still a gentle breeze out towards right center field. No shade anywhere today. Just a couple of cotton ball clouds scattered across a bright blue sky. Harris steadies the bat. 2-2 pitch. And he swings and got a piece of a slider to hang alive.
1: Yeah, those bullpens stacked out there in left center field can get unbearably hot during day games. I see they've made some additions since my time here. Each bullpen having some shade umbrellas out there. I'm surprised Major League Baseball let them put those because of how close they are to the batter's vision.
0: That's a good point. 2-2, Harris with a high fly ball deep down the right field line towards the foul pole, and that's a foul ball. Couldn't straighten it out, 2-2. From what we understand, there's a little bit of an odor out there in the Braves bullpen last night.
1: Oh, yeah, that's right. Dylan shared some information. It wasn't me this time. It wasn't me. Can't blame me. I was up here the whole game.
0: Didn't smell much better up here. There's a 2-2 pitch on the way to Michael Harris. And Harris hits it hard, but out to first base, smothered by Alonso, races to the back. He dives glove first and beats Harris. The polar bear diving at the bag with the glove outstretched towards first, and he got there just ahead of Michael Harris, one down.
1: Does he ever field a ground ball without landing on the ground?
0: I don't think so. He's just flopping all over the place out there, but making the plays. One down in the sixth. Yeah, they said there was, a pipe that had burst last night somewhere out there?
1: Yeah, so the two bathrooms are stacked on top of each other, the visitors on top, the home on the bottom. And I guess the sewage pipe going up to the visitors' bathroom had a rupture.
0: Dubon swings and sends it foul.
1: And Dylan said it did not smell very good for nine innings last night.
0: I can't imagine it's any better today in the heat.
1: You'd hope they got that fixed. Woof.
0: Nothing in one on Dubon. 2-0 Braves in the sixth. And Dubon hits one in the air towards left center field. Gliding right as Couser makes the catch. And two down. I know we've been talking about it being a weary bullpen with all the innings they've been logging lately, but given those circumstances, those guys probably couldn't wait to get in the game just so they could get out of the bullpen. Got to get into the game out of this stinky bullpen.
1: It's a nice place to watch a game, on night games. Day games, it can get a little hot. Not many places to hide from the sun out there.
0: Two down for Dominic Smith. Dominic swings, puts a good swing on it, hits into the air to center field, and that's down for a base hit. That time turned around a sinker. He's 3-for-3. Unfortunately, no one on base because he's driven in the first two runs of the game. Will make his play altogether in this game. Our Truist play of the game, brought to you by Truist. 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So a three-hit day for Dominic Smith to go along with his two RBIs. Bat in the hands of Austin Riley. Riley with a tapper over the mound, out to second. Glove by Holiday, steps on the bag, gets the fourth out of Smith. And that ends the top of the sixth inning. So a two-out single by Smith, nothing more. We go to the bottom of the sixth. It is 2-0 Braves.
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0: Rolling into the bottom of the sixth inning, 2-0 Braves. Torinoto Lopez out there for the Braves. He'll be facing 3, 4, and 5 in the order. First pitch of ball outside to Gunnar Henderson. We've been talking about this for the longest time, wanting to see starters get pushed a little bit further, go a little bit deeper in games. Lopez has put himself in a good position for that. 1-0 to Henderson, and a fly ball to center. Michael Harris walking to his right, under it, camps out, makes a two-handed catch and one down. And the pitch count for Lopez, only at 83 as he works here in the sixth inning. If you can get two more outs and get him through six, that'd be enormous.
1: Certainly. You know, he's got three outs in the sixth inning this season, all coming in his first start of the year against the Royals. So he has not seen the sixth inning as a starter since his first turn.
0: So that was his first out in the sixth inning since his first start of the season. There's a ball inside of Taylor Ward, which, I'm not mistaken, was the second game of the year.
1: Yeah, as a starter. Yes, because, of course, he spent some time in the bullpen. But, yeah, he's been on a limited pitch count, but he's been so efficient here today that Walt's pushing him.
0: 1-0, fly ball to center. Back goes Harris, tracking. He's under it. One stride shy of the warning track, he's got a two down. Napa is a proud partner of your Atlanta Braves. With America's largest network of parts and care, Napa has all the bases covered when it comes to your ride. Two very quick outs here in the sixth inning.
1: Sometimes these situations of necessity with a tired bullpen, you push a guy beyond his comfort or what he's done so far. And Rinaldo just one outing, one out away from six shutout.
0: His fourth pitch of the inning just misses away. One ball and no strikes.
1: And then I'm fairly certain this would be his last inning if he does get this out.
0: Batter is Christian Encarnacion Strand. 1-0 pitch fouled back, 1-1. Two runs on 7 hits for the Braves. No runs, 4 hits, and 1 error for the Orioles. Bearded right-hander Lopez set at the belt. 1-1 pitch, fouled off over to our right, 1-2. I mean, he has just been weaving in 92, 93 mile an hour fastballs today. Sometimes that heater has been 90, 91. And he's put it exactly where he wants. And he's been in command. And he has hypnotized these Orioles for 5 2/3 of an inning. One, two from Lopez. Ground ball up the middle. That'll find a hole. That just snaked through between Albies and Jarvis. It's a two-out single. And for the Orioles, that's their first hit since the Ward single in the fourth inning. Here comes Walt Weiss. Well, he will not allow him to face Colton Cowser. Cowser is singled and struck out versus Lopez. I think Reynaldo wanted to finish off six innings. I don't blame him. He's at 89 pitches. And he gets handshakes from all his infield teammates around him. Walt Weiss takes the ball from Reynaldo Lopez, and the Braves fans down the third baseline are standing and applauding Lopez as he walks off the field. Braves make the Pennington grass seed call to the bullpen. If you're looking for an easy upgrade for your lawn this season, go with Pennington grass seed, the official partner of the Atlanta Braves grounds crew. Pennington grass seed, rooted in Braves country. We'll tell you about the new Braves pitcher when we come back. 2-0 Braves in the sixth inning.
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0: Still 2-0 Braves as we continue the bottom of the sixth. There are two down. And a two-out single chase, Ronaldo Lopez. Really good effort from him. 5 2/3, scoreless so far. He is responsible for the run on first base. On looking to get that third out, left-hander Dylan Dodd. Dylan's been fantastic this year, sporting an ERA of 2.08. And he's been great against righties, which is important because Tyler O'Neill is digging into the box. Righties hitting just 123 against him this season.
1: O'Neill awaits. First pitch from Dodd. Ball low and inside. This is the first time we've seen Dodd in this series. O'Neill was the starter as the DH last night, went 0-for-4, and then came on to pinch hit in the 10th inning of Game 1 and singled. O'Neill, a 209 hitter. He swings, and it's one way up in the air to shallow left field. Now towards medium depth left field, Dubon under it, and he's got it for the out. That wraps up the bottom of the 6th inning. So really good job by Reynaldo Lopez for 5 2/3. We go to the top of the 7th, 2-0 Braves.
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0: Ben Nerd and Jay Chad coming to you from Oriole Park at Camden Yards. We are into the top of the 7th. Braves leading it 2-0, looking to add to that 2-run lead. They'll be doing it against a new reliever. Right-hander Anthony Nunez comes into the game. We haven't seen him this series. The 25-year-old hails out of Miami. He's pitched in 36 games this season, got an ERA of 4.57. That's something to look out for. He's got a big-time sweeper. Batters whiffing in almost half of those, the second highest whiff rate in the major leagues.
1: First pitch misses high. Leody Taveras has moved from right field to center field, and Tyler O'Neill remains in the game in right field. So make that change if you're scoring at home. As it's Beavers, Taveras, and O'Neill left to right in the outfield. Ball low and outside. Two balls and no strikes on Yastrzemski. Pitch to Yaz. And a strike on the outside corner. The Braves scored one run in the second inning. On an RBI single by Dominic Smith. They scored another run in the fourth inning. Also an RBI single from Dominic Smith. And that has been it. 2-1 pitch. Missed the outside corner. Three balls and a strike on Yastrzemski. Yastrzemski is 0-for-2 with a ground out and a strikeout. One of just two strikeouts by Oriole pitchers today. The other was to Matt Olson back in the first inning. 3-1. Busted his bat. Sends it foul down the right field line. And 3-2 on Yastrzemski. Bat boy brings him out a brand new bat. He makes the exchange. Seeing these Orioles in the final game of this series. For the Braves, it'll be off to New York to see the Mets Monday, Tuesday, Wednesday. Orioles leave after the game and head to Detroit.
0: You excited for New York?
1: Yeah, definitely. Definitely.
0: That makes one of us. It's a beast, man. I think I just... It'll wear you out, that the Big Apple will.
1: It will. Here's a 3-2 pitch. And there's ball four. Leadoff walk in the top of the seventh inning. I love the Braves-Mets rivalry. I love winning up there. And I'd love to go up there and obviously take a series. It's so much fun to win in that. It's fun to win anywhere. I mean,
0: they'll
1: come
0: kick them while they're down.
1: Yeah, exactly. Braves going to send out Eli White to pinch run for Yastrzemski. So he's out there for Jim Jarvis. And I'm such a night owl, and you are too. I mean, the three of us can really get out there with the owls and sometimes struggle with soaring with the eagles. And New York City is a perfect city for that. I mean, there's so many times where we're coming back after games, and you're not ready just to immediately go to bed. Maybe you look for a bite to eat or something like that. You've got tons of options in New York. Jim Jarvis shows bunt and tried to drag it, sends it foul. 0-1. But, yeah, it is a little bit easier when we're going to New York to play the Yankees, mm-hmm. because the travel from the hotel to Yankee Stadium is much shorter than our travel from the hotel to Citi Field. And if you have traffic, which you typically always do in New York, sometimes it can be an hour or more on the bus just to get to the ballpark. Jarvis shows bunt, pulls back, takes a ball, though.
0: And I'm guessing the atmosphere there at Citi Field isn't what it normally is?
1: Probably not what it normally is.
0: As poorly as they're playing?
1: Pick off to first base. White back in with a dive. He was leaning. 1-1 on Jarvis. It's such a baseball city, too. I mean, it's a... I feel like whenever we're there, it feels like a baseball-first city. I've never lived there, so I don't officially know, but... I feel like everybody's always talking baseball, always interested in what's happening with the two teams there. Jarvis puts a bunt down, and some confusion as to who's going to glove it. Encarnacion Strand does. Fires over for the out. Chadwick Tromp got there. So did the pitcher Walker, or rather Nunez, I should say. And as they both bailed out, and Encarnacion Strand took command.
0: Every pitcher appreciates a catcher or a third baseman who takes charge on that play. We want nothing to do with that. You get paid to do that. Why don't you do that?
1: Yeah, he did. That's a nice play by Encarnacion Strand. Sack bunt, 5-3 on the putout, down to second base for White. Drake Baldwin up there. And a first pitch strike to him. Two nothing Braves. We're in the top of the seventh. 0-1 to Baldwin. Missed low of the fastball. One ball and one strike.
0: Yeah, lefty's only batting 179 off Nunez, but they do have four of the five home runs he's surrendered this year. He's going to see a run of them here coming up.
1: Great speed at second and White. 1-1 pitch. Low with a changeup. Two balls and a strike. Braves haven't had a ton of opportunities with runners in scoring position, but done pretty well in this scenario. 2-1 check swing. They appeal. He didn't go. 3-1. Braves 2-for-6 with runners in scoring position, and both those hit by Dominic Smith.
0: Talking to some of the journalists here, they're saying they're one left-handed reliever short, a little vulnerable late in the game against lefties, and that has proven to be the case this series.
1: 3-1 pitch. Low ball four. The Braves will take it. Looking at the replay of that check swing, I think Drake got away with one. And the next pitch misses. Of course, no way they can challenge that. So runners at first and second. One down for Ozzie Albies.
0: Yeah, go back to game one. The heroes, Matt Olson and Ozzie Albies, both hitting from the left side last night. Drake Baldwin. So you're putting some guys that struggle against lefties in these tight situations, and as we mentioned, this Orioles team is a team with playoff intentions, wild card intentions, because of the situation in the American League.
1: It's definitely been a soft spot for them late in games. Ozzie Albies will bat from the left side against the righty Nunez. 2-0 Braves, top of the seventh. given all these close games the Braves have been involved in lately, got an opportunity right here to deal a massive blow to the Orioles. First pitch to Ozzie. And then he goes with the first pitch sweeper for a called strike. In between innings, it'll be the seventh inning stretch brought to you by the Warrior Alliance. The Warrior Alliance is stepping up to the plate to help warriors navigate to success after military service. Visit thewarrioralliance.org to learn more. Runners take their leads at first and second. 0-1, nibbling for the outside corner, missed with a changeup, 1-1. Alongside Darren O'Day, Ben Ingram here with you, rubber game of the series. 1-1 pitch, low and outside with a changeup. He's had a good eye against that change. Nunez walked Yastrzemski, and the Braves sent in Eli White as a pinch runner. Jarvis a sack bunt, then a walk to Baldwin. So he has struggled with his command. 2-1 pitch, he swings and misses over the top of a changeup. 2-2. You know, for Ozzie, it's as if there's no pitch that's too low. He was trying to get to that one as that was under his bat. Now a 2-2 count on him. Resting the bat on his left shoulder. Baldwin and White take their leads. 2-2 pitch. He swings and sends it foul. That'll arc its way into the seats down the third baseline. As he's getting settled down there in the batter's box, a couple of gold chains dangling around his neck. Bat on his left shoulder, staring down Nunez. 2-2 pitch. Reached and he got a piece of a changeup and fouled it off. One out, top of the seventh. Albies 0 for 3 in the game. And he is 2 for 12 in the series. One of those two hits, a home run last night in the eighth inning. A 2-2, he swings and misses over the top of a sweeper. Nunez strikes him out. Just the third strikeout by an Oriole pitcher in this game. And with two down, it's in the hands of Matt Olson. I think this is a matchup that you like. Well, you mentioned that lack of lefties out of the bullpen. And to get a right-on-left matchup with runners at first and second, and Olson up there this late in the game, seems like one that would favor Matt.
0: Agreed. It's a pretty good changeup Nunez has, but he's had a hard time throwing in the strike zone.
1: He goes to work on Olson. First pitch fastball up and in at 98 for a strike. He's been doing nothing but firing sweepers and changeups, and here's 98. Oh, one to Olson. Missed high. And again, they're out of their ABS challenges. That's one they could have challenged and likely won. But no more challenges. So 1-1 on Matt Olson. Baldwin and White take their leads. 1-2, swung on and missed at a fastball. Boy, nothing but heat all of a sudden.
0: Yeah, he was throwing so few fastballs when he couldn't throw a strike. He almost forgot that he throws 97, 98.

0: Both base runners reached on walks. Olson has doubled in this game, also scored a run. He can drive in a run right here. The 2-2 pitch. Low and in, bounces by Trump, rolls halfway to the Braves' dugout. A wild pitch puts White at third and Baldwin at second. Now a base hit can give you a 4-0 lead. The count has run full on Olson. So now 3-2 on Matt Olson. Nunez comes set at the letters. 3-2. Swung on, missed. Got him with a fastball, 99. Olson can't believe it. And the Braves ran runners at second and third. So nothing doing in the top of the seventh. We go to the bottom of the seventh inning, as it is a 2-0 lead for the Braves. Coming up for Baltimore in the bottom of the seventh, it'll be the bottom of their order, and it will be Dylan Dodd back out there on the mound when we come back. We'll step aside with the Braves on top, 2-0.
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0: of the seventh, 2-0 Braves. It'll be 7-8-9 coming up for Baltimore. Folks, the average baseball game has 9 innings. That means 9 chances to put the original Louisiana hot sauce on all your favorite ballpark eats. They are all tastier with the official hot sauce of the Atlanta Braves. That's Louisiana Hot. Buy you some. Dodd will be facing Tavares, Holiday, and Trump. Eli White is out in right field. Remember, he came along to pinch run for Yastrzemski in the top of the inning. So he takes over in right field. In your time here, you said you spent 6.5 seasons as an Oriole. Did you hear a bunch of good Earl Weaver stories over the years?
1: Yes. Yes, he's quite a character. And I didn't get to spend any time with him, but yeah, I've heard lots of stories, lots of anecdotes, lots of swear words said by him.
0: He spent 17 seasons managing the Orioles from the late 60s through the mid 80s. Won a World Series, went to 4 of them. Here's Leody Tavares. He swings and it's a fly ball to right field. Coming in, Eli White battling the sun. Eli still battling the sun, and in very shallow right, he's there for the out. And one down. That'll bring up Holiday to the plate. Something that really made me laugh, and we've mentioned this on the air in past years, but something that really made me laugh when it comes to uniform modifications. Earl Weaver was a smoker. Mm-hmm. So much so that he had the Orioles stitch a pocket, a little pouch in all his Orioles uniforms where he could put his cigarettes. There's the pitch on the way to Holiday, and there's a ball low and outside.
1: Hey, when you need a red, you need a red.

0: It's just funny the picture of manager going out there with the imprint of the box sticking through the front left chest of the of the Orioles uniform with his heaters in there. 1-0 pitch and a called strike, 1-1.
1: Yeah, Buck Showalter used to wax poetic about Earl Weaver. He was one of his mentors. So Earl Weaver and Billy Martin are your manager, role models, mentors. Tells you what kind of guy Buck was.
0: Yeah, he can spin some yarns on those guys. 1-1 is low, 2 balls and a strike. I mean, it used to be a lot more common. There are pictures of Jim Leland smoking in the dugout.
1: Yep. We've actually walked through the smoking stairwell here at Camden Yards a couple times in this trip. A couple of my teammates used to sit in there and smoke until the GM caught them after batting practice, caught them lighting off.
0: They needed a break. Here's a 2-1 pitch. Check swing. This will be challenged by Drake Baldwin. Looks pretty good from here. Let's see what the ABS says. Braves leading 2-0 in the seventh. ABS says that is very much a strike. Entire pitch in the zone. Good pitch by Dodd. Jackson Holliday 0-for-1 with a flyout and a walk. Two pitch. Ground ball to first base. A nice knee-high bounce to Matt Olson. Takes to the bag himself and two down.
1: Dylan Dodd. Keep every time he pitches, we're singing his praises. This month of July might be the best of his career. He's 2-0 with a .96. Over 10 innings pitched now, just 5 base runners and 10 strikeouts. So he's really, really hitting his stride here in midsummer for the Braves.
0: Yeah.
1: And a perfect time for the bullpen as well.
0: And a much-needed time for the pen. It reminds me of something. Two down for Chadwick Tromp. That's fouled back here towards us. Come on. That was just above us. That went higher than I could see. So I backed up. I'm thinking I'm going to play it on a bounce of the desktop.
1: Uh-huh.
0: It hit right above us.
1: It kind of looked like you were running away.
0: No, I lost sight of it. That'll be sent foul. So I don't want to take it in the teeth. So I'm ready to play the bounce. If I can see it all the way in, I'm going to take it. I'm going for it.
1: I'm going to hold you to that.
0: It was higher than where we could see. And I can just see that thing just duck it in and smoking me in the top of the head. Oh, 2 pitch. Ground ball to shortstop. Jarvis vacuums that up, sends it across for the out. And a very easy 1-2-3-7 by Dylan Dodd. Looking really good. We'll go to the top of the eighth inning. It's a 2-0 lead for the Braves.
2: Sail comes set. The pitch. Backdoor slider. Right on the black. Two down.
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1: Two nothing Braves as we head into the top of the eighth. Shane Baz started the game 4 1/3. Josh Walker 1 2/3 scoreless. Anthony Nunez, a little bit of traffic, but ended up with a scoreless inning. On to pitch now. Right-hander Albert Suarez, 36-year-old He's a veteran of five major league seasons this year. Pitched in just 16 games, 40.2 innings pitched. That math tells you he's a long guy. Sporting a 3.54 ERA. He has struggled in this building. Six of the seven home runs he's given up this year have come at Camden Yards. And here's something. He has not pitched since July 8th. So that is a long layoff for a healthy pitcher. See what he can do here against Michael Harris II.
0: Been a 2-0 Braves lead since the fourth inning. And Harris, the first Brave to face him. First pitch and a fly ball to center. Leody Taveras going to drift back, squares up to it. And a deep center makes the catch out of the warning track. One down in the eighth inning. Alongside Darren O'Day and our producer-engineer Jonathan Chadwick, Ben Ingram here with you. It's the rubber game of this series. We mentioned we'll be heading to New York after the game. Game one tomorrow night, 7:10 Eastern, 6:10 Central. That'll be Martin Perez versus Zach Thornton. Matchup of lefties tomorrow. Then game two will also be a 7:10 Eastern first pitch. Dubon takes a called strike. That'll be Chris Sale and Christian Scott going together. And then on Wednesday, the finale, 1:10 Eastern first pitch, Grant Holmes and Sean Manaea. A glance out onto the horizon for that upcoming series. 0-1 to Dubon. Up and in. He backs out of the way of the fastball. Here's a 1-1 pitch. Dubon takes a ball low. Only one final around Major League Baseball. Rays have defeated the Guardians 1-0. Here's the 2-1. Dubon takes the ball low and outside. Mets are leading the Dodgers 4-3. They're in the top of the seventh at Citi Field. Nationals have an 8-4 lead on the Diamondbacks in the bottom of the seventh in D.C. And the Marlins are leading at home versus the Padres 3-1 in the eighth. 3-1 check swing. That missed for ball four. Some wildness here late in this game. Oriole pitchers now with five walks in the last four innings. Here comes Dominic Smith. Been a great day for Dominic. I want to finish a thought that I had there in the bottom of the seventh. You're talking about Dodd and how good he's been this month for the Braves. Smith takes a ball in the dirt. That was a bad curveball that bounced up there. And it reminded me of something you said about your own career. About the day that it actually flipped for you. And you just said, I'm just not going to worry about outcome and all that. I'm just going to go out there and just give it everything I got and see what happens. And that was what turned your career around, right?
1: Yeah, absolutely. Happened right here on this mound.
0: There's the 1-0 pitch on the way. Now a pickoff over to first base for Mauricio Dubon. I sense a little bit of that with Dodd. And he's got a role now. I mean, the Braves are using him consistently out of the bullpen. Of course, originally he was a starter. There's the 1-0 pitch on the way to Dominic Smith. There's a ball outside, but it looks like he knows what he is. He knows what his stuff is. He's trusted it. He's throwing it with conviction, and all that is lined up for him.
1: It's some guys believe they belong here before they have success, but most of us have to have a little success before we truly believe it.
0: 2-0 and a high fly ball to left down the line towards foul ground. Beavers in foul territory has it for the out. Two down in the eighth inning.
1: And Dylan's certainly having a lot of success this season, deservedly so. And he's worked really hard to refine that repertoire he has as a reliever. And now he's got a good one. Such an unusual sinker that carries through the strike zone. And we've heard Walt Weiss praise his work against righties and lefties. So he's such a valuable piece. And that allows you to push Dylan Lee back later in the game. If Dylan Dodd is doing the role Lee used to do, a great addition to this pen.
0: He's been huge. Here's Austin Riley. First pitch fastball down the middle for a strike, 0-1. In the bottom of the eighth, the Orioles will have the top of the order. Beavers, Alonzo, and Henderson. And Dylan Lee is up and tossing in the Braves' bullpen. Mauricio Dubon at first base. Riley takes a ball up and in. One ball, one strike. There goes Dubon. Pitch on the way in the air down the right field line, slicing foul. 1-2 on Riley. Pretty good jump over there by Dubon.
1: I think he had that base stolen.

0: Now you can hear that new sound system they installed here this year at Camden Yards. Got some volume to it.
1: 1-2 on Riley. Here it comes. Edelman's outside. 2 balls and 2 strikes. There's some good new additions to this ballpark. Not just the sound system and the video board, but renovated some of the press boxes. And some of these booths, I should say, in the press box. 2-2 on Riley. Pitch on the way. And he swings and misses at a fastball for strike three. Into the top of the eighth. Braves get a one-out walk. Nothing beyond that. It'll be Dylan Lee. When we come back, we go to the bottom of the eighth inning. 2-0 Braves.
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0: 2-0 Braves as we head into the bottom eight. Braves just six outs away from securing this victory and the series win. On the pitch, the second Dylan, double Dylan, Dylan Lee. Dylan's pitched 47 games, got a 2.12 ERA, and he's held batters hitless in 28 of those 47 games. That's the fourth most hitless appearances for any reliever in the major leagues.
1: Top of the order there to face him. Beavers, Alonzo, and Henderson. A 2-0 lead for Atlanta. First pitch on the way to Beavers. And he missed outside with a slider. Braves got 5 2/3 from Reynaldo Lopez. An inning and a third from Dylan Dodd. And now it's Dylan Lee. 1-0 pitch. In for a called strike. 1-1 on Beavers. I feel like Sean Barber's done a pretty good job behind the plate today, by the way.
0: Mm-hmm.
1: He's been solid. 1-1 pitch. A little bit low and outside. Two balls and a strike. Braves have both of their ABS challenges remaining. Orioles have been out of theirs since the third inning. 2-1 from Lee. In the dirt, three balls and a strike. Missed with a slider. Beavers 0-3, strikeout, fly out, and then another fly out. He's a 250 hitter. 3-1 pitch. He swings and fouls it back. Let's pause 10 seconds for station ID on the Braves Radio Network.
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1: 2-0 Braves in the eighth. Big pitch right here. 3-2. Ground ball to first base. Olsen has it. He'll take it to the bag for the out. Just does beat Beaver. And then Beavers almost ran right into Olsen. About stepped on Beaver's tail.
0: That was close. Dylan Lee was falling off towards third base. A little slow to get over there, so Olsen took it himself, and Beavers did not let up on the gas.
1: One out for Pete Alonso. No winner in the Yanmar strikeout the side inning. But if Dylan Lee had struck out the side in order, our contestant today, Greg Cook, would have been the winner of a brand new Yanmar ZTR. Here's Pete Alonso. Alonso swings and taps it foul. Enter all season long at Braves.com/Yanmar for your chance to win a Yanmar ZTR and to be entered for a grand prize tractor drawing at the end of the season. Yanmar built together, backed longer. 0-1 pitch. Alonso takes a strike.
0: Alonso 3-for-10 off Dylan with a home run. That's how important that out of Beavers was to get him before the dangerous Alonso steps in.
1: 0-2. High fly ball to deep left field, way on back, and it is a one-run game. And you're right, Darren. It was very important for him to get Beavers. As Alonso takes lead deep. 2-1 here in the eighth.
0: And that's why they brought him here. You know, he can make any park look small when he connects. He hit that one a pretty good distance. That one cleared the deepest version of the left field wall. I'm sure Dylan Lee's ready to get out of Baltimore. That's the second home run he's given up here in two appearances.
1: That went 419 feet. I mean, you really got to cream it to get it out to left field. And Alonso did. Well, now a 2-1 game with one down for Henderson. He swings and went about three-quarters of the way. Didn't want to swing, but missed the slider, 0-1. That homer by Alonso, his 22nd of the season. Henderson pokes one to short, taken on two hops by Jarvis, stays through it, makes the play. Good job by Jarvis. That was a little tricky.
0: Yeah, did you see that spin on that thing?
1: That second bounce was really tough.
0: Heck of a play there by Jarvis. Let yesterday be the past. Struggled to catch two pop-ups. Made a lot of really quality plays today.
1: Two down for Taylor Ward. And now it's Ward versus Lee. These two guys were teammates in college. Ward swings and taps a slider foul. Ward and Lee were both teammates at Fresno State. Another teammate along those same years was Aaron Judge. 0-1 to Ward. Missed high.
0: So far, Ward's had bragging rights. 1-for-1 with the double off Lee.
1: One-one pitch. And a strike. Got a slider over. Now, Ward played three seasons at Fresno State, 13 through 15. That was when Aaron Judge was coming along as a freshman. 1-2 pitch all the way to the backstop. That hit off the bricks and caromed all the way back out of the mound and one hop back to Dillon, like he's playing catch with himself. Two-one Braves as we're in the bottom of the eighth. Bases empty, two down, and a 2-2 count on Ward. Lee's 2-2. Just missed outside. 3-2.
0: See Dillon being a little frustrated. He's given up more home runs in his last two appearances than he did in the first 46. So that's one of the challenges of pitching late in games. You gotta put that behind you and focus on the dangerous hitter in the box in front of you.
1: Trying to maintain the one-run lead into the ninth inning. Count is run full. And the payoff pitch. Sent foul into the seats along the first baseline. Marcel Iglesias warming up in the Braves' bullpen. Andrew Kittredge is tossing for the Orioles. Dillon trying to find the right selection to get Ward. 3-2, blew it by him. Elevated a fastball at 97 and strikes out his former college teammate. That ends the bottom of the eighth, but a Pete Alonso homer draws the Orioles to within a run. We go to the top of the ninth inning, 2-1 Atlanta.
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1: We have made our way into the top of the ninth inning here in Baltimore. Braves have a 2-1 lead. I tell you, if you're the nervous type, Braves baseball is not for you. A lot of one-run games here lately and mixed up in another one. Eli White, the batter, and he takes a strike on the inside corner. This seems like an everyday occurrence since the break.
0: Yeah, 4 days in a row now. Games have been decided by one run. And if today's score holds, it'll be 7 out of 10 since the All-Star break.
1: Wow.
0: So lots of nail biters.
1: That'll tax a bullpen. 0-1 to Eli White. Low it outside. Eli's wheels leading it off of the inning. You'd love to get him on base. Try to produce a run. Get a little bit of a cushion for Russell Iglesias. 2-1 Braves in the top of the ninth. 1-1 pitch. White a check swing. Didn't commit. Pitch missed up and in. Two balls and a strike. Dominic Smith has driven in two runs today. A couple of singles for Dominic. In fact, he has three hits on the day altogether. 2-1 in for a strike and a 2-2 count. Meanwhile, the Orioles picked up their one run on a home run by Alonso. So runs have been tough to come by. Right-hander Suarez. Set at the belly. 2-2 to Eli White. And he'll chop it to third base, giving ground and gloving waist-highs. Encarnacion Strand. Throw across, not in time. I don't think Encarnacion Strand knew who was going down the line. He took his time, Darren, and that's the fastest man on the roster.
0: Yeah, that was a hit. As soon as he took his second step backwards to pick a hop.
1: This will be challenged by the Orioles. I thought he was safe all the way.
8: Baltimore's challenging the safe.
1: As it goes, it's an E5. This one hopped to Alonzo. You know what? I think this is going to be overturned.
0: Eli stutter stepped on his second to last step.
1: Well, he was moving well down the line, but stutter stepped, so he'd be in stride to hit the bag. And even Eli is convinced he's starting to walk back to the dugout before the ruling. And now he stops as he's almost back to the batter's circle. But once Encarnacion Strand started to go back and then bounce
8: after
1: the
8: throw. After the field's overturned, the runner's out.
1: And it is overturned. With Eli's speed, he's there, but that stutter step just to get his stride down to hit the bag cost him.
0: I don't know if he assumed he had a hit or if he really just didn't feel comfortable reaching out and lunging at the bag. I think that was the matter. That was the deciding factor, that being a hit or an out.
1: Takes an error away from Encarnacion Strand. One down for Jim Jarvis. Ball outside. Jarvis has failed to reach in the game. Did have a sack bunt in the seventh inning. Outside of that, 0 for 2. 1-0 pitch. High and away. Two balls, no strikes. Just want to get one of these two guys at the bottom of the order on board for the guys at the top. In the bottom of the ninth, the Orioles will have 5, 6, and 7 coming up. That's Encarnacion Strand, followed by O'Neill, and then Taveras. Two-0 pitch to Jarvis, and he swings and fouls it to the backstop. Ball three misses high. Three balls and a strike on Jarvis. Oriole pitchers have walked 5 Braves batters today, but none of those walks have been cashed in for runs. Jarvis awaits 3-1 pitch. And that's not anywhere close. Missed outside for ball 4. One out walk. Well, that really magnifies that play at first now. Could have had first and second, no one out. Instead, Jarvis at first, one down. For Drake Baldwin. Drake has been on base 4 times today. 2 singles, 2 walks. And with the Braves needing some breathing room, they bring some of their best batters to the plate with the runner at first base and one down.
0: Might see Jim Jarvis go for his first stolen base in the major leagues. He did have 32 in AAA.
1: Ball high and outside to Baldwin.
0: We'd love to get him in scoring position.
1: I'm with you. This would be a good time to roll the dice and see what you got. Jarvis has a big lead at first base, held by Pete Alonso. 1-0 pitch. Baldwin swings and fouls back the changeup. 1-1 on Drake Baldwin. First time he's faced Suarez today. Last time he was at the plate, it was Nunez on the mound for the Orioles. And the young Braves catcher swings it from the left side, waits on this right-hander to bring it. Now pick off to first base. Jarvis back in with a dive. Jarvis extends that lead. 1-1 pitch. Baldwin sends it foul. Well, I'll tell you another element to that, too, Darren. The Braves know all about the metrics on Trop and his ability to throw down to second base.
0: Yeah, he's a below-average thrower. Not terrible. But Albert Suarez is doing a good job being very quick to the plate. He's going with the slide step, just a little leg lift, and then right to home.
1: 1-2 to Baldwin. He swings and misses at a curveball in the dirt. So Baldwin strikes out. 2 down in the ninth inning. So now it's in the hands of Ozzie Albies, who is 0 for 4. Ozzie with a home run in the eighth inning last night. One of two hits for Ozzie this series. And now facing Suarez. 2-1 Braves, top of the ninth. Ozzie swings and misses at a curveball in the dirt.
0: I'm just waiting for Jarvis to go. Those last two curveballs in the dirt would have been easy pitches to steal on. And Suarez went with a full leg kick. So if you can go on that off-speed pitch, you've got a great chance.
1: 0-1. Up and in. One ball and one strike. Shade covers the field. Haven't had much shade at all today. Ozzie takes a ball high. Fastball misses. Two balls and a strike on Ozzie Albies. Still a light breeze out towards right center field. Another tight game the Braves are involved in late. Jarvis held by Alonso at first. Pickoff to first base. Jarvis back in with a dive. Jim up on his feet and kind of dusting off out there. Trying to study Suarez, figure him out, see if he wants to take off for second base. There's a healthy lead. 2-1 pitches high, three balls and a strike. If he walks Albies, they'll be at first and second. Suarez with two walks already. Remember, he was in there in the eighth inning. Had a walk and a strikeout. He's got a walk and a strikeout here in the ninth. Hitters count for Ozzie. 3-1. And he takes a strike. Ozzie with a check swing, but it's a called strike. So now 3-2, and of course Jarvis will take off here. Jarvis gets his lead. Ozzie awaits the 3-2 pitch from Suarez. Righty fires. And a tapper to second, taken on a big bounce and shallow right by Holiday. Throws over, and they just do get Ozzie Albies. So the Braves strand the runner, and one run will have to be enough. We go to the bottom of the ninth inning, 2-1 Braves.
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0: Last call for the Orioles, bottom of the ninth. Braves leading it 2-1. Closer Raisel Iglesias trots in from the left center field bullpen. Raisel has pitched in 35 games this season, 36 innings pitched, 42 punchouts. He is 21 for 22 in saves. And he's a cornerstone of a bullpen that's done their best work on the road. Atlanta's relievers have a 2.48 ERA on the road, best in the major leagues by almost half a run.
1: Iglesias ready to go to work versus Christian Encarnacion Strand. First pitch almost hit him. Came up and in with a fastball. One ball and no strikes. Iglesias has not pitched here since 2024. And this is just his fourth career appearance at Camden Yards. Does have one save here in his career, but an ERA of 9 on this mound in his career. 1-0 pitch. A little bit low with a sinker. Another thing to consider is how the Orioles have definitely had their struggles in one-run games. They and the Mets have won the fewest one-run games all year in baseball. 2-0 pitch, missed the inside corner. And for Iglesias, he has a one-run lead. He's gone 3-0 on Christian Encarnacion Strand. Encarnacion Strand awaits. 3-0 pitch, taken for a strike. Braves 2, Orioles 1, bottom of the ninth. The 3-1 to the plate. Swung on, fouled back. Iglesias, a big reason the Braves are 51-1 this season in games where they have led after 8 innings. 51-1. 3-2 on Encarnacion Strand. And the payoff pitch, low and outside, ball 4. Leadoff walk to Encarnacion Strand, and here comes Tyler O'Neill, who is certainly a power threat.
0: It's a bad time for a rare walk from Iglesias, just 7 so far this year in 36 innings pitched, usually very stingy with those.
1: And just the second walk allowed by a Braves pitcher today. They'll send out a pinch runner. This will be Kobe Mayo at first base. Kobe Mayo, the runner at first. Here comes Tyler O'Neill, who is 0 for 1 in the game. 2-0-8 hitter. First pitch sinker misses low. These two have seen each other a pretty good bit. O'Neill 1 for 7 in his career versus Iglesias with 4 strikeouts. 1-0 pitch. Missed away with a sinker. He can't get that sinker to do what he wants. Eight pitches by Iglesias, only 2 strikes. Mayo takes his lead at first base, pitch to the plate, sent foul into the Braves dugout. 2 balls and a strike. O'Neill has hit into 3 double plays this season, including 1 yesterday. Hit into a 5-4-3 double play. 2-1, chopper out to third and foul. So 2 balls and 2 strikes on O'Neill. Braves leading by a skinny run here in the bottom of the ninth inning. 2-2 on O'Neill. Iglesias nods with Baldwin. 2-2. Got him swinging. Went to the changeup. That faded low and in. He strikes out O'Neill. 1 down in the ninth inning. Now the batter is Leody Taveras.
0: That pitch is such a weapon, especially to a right-handed hitter. They just don't see many changeups right on right. Late dive, bottom. Just a nasty pitch.
1: Taveras 0 for 3 in his career versus Iglesias. Left-handed batter this go-round. He's a switch hitter. First pitch to Taveras. Ground ball to second. Ozzy has it go between his legs into right field. All the way to third base for Mayo. And a crucial error here in the bottom of the ninth inning puts him at the corners. That was tailor-made for 2. You're going to get at least 1. And Ozzy had plenty of time to think about it. A slow roller, and it goes right under his glove and between his legs. And he couldn't believe it, like he saw a ghost after it went between his heels.
0: Yeah, no excuse. The play should have been made, but it did take a funny hop. Its last bounce on the grass. I think surprised Albies.
1: So now the tying run is at third. One down for Jackson Holiday. They're at the corners. First play, shot out to the right side. A dive by Ozzie. He's got it. Throws to first. Gets the out. The game is tied. So Holiday puts it in play, and they capitalize on the error. If it's not for the error, that ends the game. 4-3 put out. Down to second base for Taveras. So now the Orioles are a base hit away from winning it. Here's pinch hitter Jeremiah Jackson. And for Iglesias, it's get this man here and send it to the 10th inning. But if he loses him, it would be a gut-wrenching defeat for the Braves. Now meeting at the mound is Baldwin. We'll be chatting with Iglesias with Ozzie Albies translating. And go back to game one of this series. Braves played perhaps their best defensive game of the entire year. And then last night, a couple of really bad errors that swung the game towards the Orioles. And then here in the ninth inning, a costly error by Ozzie Albies. Runner at second, two down. Right on right matchup, ball outside. Jackson is a 252 hitter. Put up some good numbers as a pinch hitter this year, though. 1-0 pitch. That swung on, missed. He's batting 353 with two doubles and five runs and eight RBIs off the bench this season. So he's been their best bat off the bench in situations just like this. 1-1 pitch. Swung on, missed. Another changeup, 1-2. Iglesias trying to get this game to the 10th. 1-2 pitch. Chopper out to third and foul. Braves won in 10 innings in game one. Orioles had a walk-off base hit in the bottom of the ninth last night by Beavers to win. And now they've tied it in the ninth inning today. But they want more. Iglesias trying to stop that. 1-2 pitch. Chopper out to Jarvis. Jarvis gloves. Fires it over. That's in time for the out. And we will play on into the 10th inning. So a costly error allows the Orioles to tie the game. We go to the top of the 10th, tied at 2.
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0: Another close one here in Baltimore. Second out of three games going to extras, as game one did. We're in the top of the 10th, 2-2. Costly Ozzie Albies error extends the game. And Ozzie is the runner at second base. Tyler Wells is the new pitcher for the Orioles. He struggled here at home. Hopefully Braves can take advantage of that.
1: Here comes Matt Olson. First pitch to Matt, swung on, missed. Both of these teams have gone 3-5 in extra innings this season. Well, neither has been all that great in extra racks, but the Braves did win the extra innings game in game one of this series. Tied at 2 in the top of the 10th. Ozzie takes a lead at second. Here's the 0-1 pitch on the way to Olson. Matt takes a changeup and misses low. One ball and one strike. It's Sam Huff behind the plate now as they pinch hit for Chadwick Tromp in the bottom of the ninth inning. One pitch. Missed outside. Two balls and a strike. That extra innings win. It took place on Friday night. The hero was Matt Olson. Hit a three-run homer in the 10th inning. Now just looking for a base hit to drive in Ozzie Albies. 2-1 pitch. Low and away, 3-1. Hitters count for Matt Olson. 3-1 pitch. Outside, ball 4. By the way, going to extra innings. Of course, the Orioles were out of ABS challenges, but going to extras, they are given one. So they have one of those ABS challenges back on the scoreboard for them. Braves have both of theirs remaining. And now it's Michael Harris up to the plate. Tied at 2. Harris has one hit today. First pitch to Harris, taken for a ball low. Third baseman Encarnacion Strand was in at third base in case he wanted to put one down. But Harris has had so many big moments for the Braves late in games. It looks like he's going to be swinging away. 1-0 pitch, taken for a strike. That was a cutter about belt high.
0: Harris did face Wells two nights ago. Wells struck him out on a curveball, his fifth most used pitch. Got to be on the lookout for that.
1: Albies and Olson take their leads. Righty-lefty matchup. 1-1 pitch, way outside. His command has not been sharp. Meanwhile, Danny Young is up and tossing in the Braves' bullpen. We're curious who would be out there for the 10th. And, of course, you could consider sending Iglesias back out there as he had not worked since Thursday. But looking like it would be Young no matter what happens. The 2-1 pitch. Fouled back into the screen, 2-2. Braves scored once in the second, once in the fourth. Orioles once in the eighth, once in the ninth. No one out in the top of the 10th inning. Harris awaits. 2-2 from Wells. Missed high, 3-2. Oriole pitchers with 7 walks in this game, and none of those have been turned into runs. Time to turn that trend around. Harris holds the bat high above his left ear. The 3-2 pitch. Swung on and popped up. Shallow left. Shortstop Gunnar Henderson, where the infield fly rule into effect, makes the catch and one down here in the 10th inning. So now to be Mauricio Dubon. Go back to Friday night's game. Braves had scored one run in the top of the 10th, but had 2 men aboard, needed a big inning. You always feel like you have got to have a big inning and extra innings on the road. And then Olson delivered that 3-run homer. Now the Braves turning to Mauricio Dubon for a big base hit. Dubon swings and pops it up. Foul ground, first base side. Alonso is under it. He has it. And 2 down. So now it's in the hands of the man responsible for both Braves' runs in this game, Dominic Smith. And they need a little bit more out of Dominic. Dominant with an RBI single in the second. He had another RBI single in the fourth. And he has been the only source of offense for the Braves today. And he has a chance to drive in another run right here. It's been a 3-for-4 day for Smith. This is his fifth game this season with three or more hits. He has just one four-hit game this year. First pitch to Smith. Taken for a strike. Cutter right at the top of the zone. Left-handed batter awaits the 0-1. Pitch on the way in the dirt. Smothered by Huff back there at a 1-1 count. Austin Riley is on deck. The runners at first and second with two down at the top of the 10th. Ball and a strike. The pitch to Smith. Sent foul into the upper deck along the third baseline. Now the Braves down to their final strike in the 10th. Braves had been on top of the Orioles all day, but the Orioles at the very end climbed their way back to even. And now they are one executed pitch away from keeping it a tie game into the bottom of the 10th. Ball and two strikes. Here it comes from Wells. Fly ball, left center field, over to his right, Tavares, in the gap, runs it down. And that ends the top of the 10th. Braves had two men aboard, no one out, and they cannot produce a run. We go to the bottom of the 10th inning. It'll be Danny Young when we come back. We are tied at two.
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0: Bottom of the 10th, still 2-2. Braves fail to score on top of the inning. That creates a tall task for left-hander Danny Young here in the bottom of the 10th. The 32-year-old has pitched in 9 games this season, 6 2/3. He does have 6 walks and 6 strikeouts, so walks have been an issue. Sam Huff, the runner at second.
1: Here's the man who won it last night. Watch out for that first pitch. He shows bunt, pulls back, takes a ball inside. Dylan Beavers came to the plate in the 9th inning last night with the winning run in scoring position. On the first pitch, he hit one through the right side to win the game for the Orioles. Now he's batting in the bottom of the 10th inning with a chance to do the same here today. He shows bunt, pulls back, takes a ball outside. 2 balls, no strikes. Braves have used Lopez, Dodd, Lee, Iglesias, and Young on the mound. And another very tight game for the Braves. Tied up at 2 in the bottom of the 10th. He squares, 2-0 pitch, and that's bunted foul.
0: Randy Young is going to be a tough pitcher to bunt. He's got a ton of horizontal movement on both of his pitches. He's just got to throw it in the strike zone.
1: Two balls and a strike. Olson and Riley ready to crash down the lines. And now Young steps off the back of the rubber, so there's a disengagement. Winning run at second for the Orioles. Braves stranded two runners aboard in the top of the inning. Couldn't score. 2-1, he squares. That misses outside, 3-1. Pete Alonso is on deck for the Orioles. This is the top of the Baltimore order.
0: Yeah, you walk Beavers, now you got to face Pete. Got to get this out.
1: He squares to bunt, 3-1 pitch, and that goes all the way to the backstop for ball 4. I thought I heard it hit something. I thought maybe glanced the bat, but home plate umpire Sean Barber says that made no contact. So it's a wild pitch. Watching the replay of this. Oh, it hit the glove of Drake Baldwin. It just missed the bat. Now you got to put Pete Alonso aboard. And here comes Walt Weiss. Walt Weiss is taking the glove out there to the mound. Mauricio Dubon is trotting out of left field, so they're going to bring in an outfielder to play the infield. That's what they're about to do. It's about to be a five-man infield because the winning run is at third base. You need as many hands on deck to try to cut down that run coming to the plate. So it's a walk to Beavers, and the wild pitch advanced Huff to third base. And then the intentional walk to Pete Alonso.
0: You got the right man on the mound for this defensive strategy, Danny Young, extreme ground ball pitcher. So if he can keep it in the strike zone, might be able to entice a ground ball to one of your 5 infielders.

0: a thread. 1-0 pitch. And that's over for a strike. 1-1. Gunnar Henderson is 0 for 4. He's 1 for 12 in the series. His one is a homer. That was last night. 1-1 pitch. Tap foul or by the Oriole dugout. 1-2. Danny Young could really use a strikeout here. No outs. Bases loaded. His 1-2 pitch. Line shot caught by Olsen. He stepped on first, and they doubled off Alonso. And the Braves have life. A lightning quick double play. Alonso can't believe it. What a play by Matt Olsen. And now they're going to send Dubon back to left field. They swap out the gloves. A lightning quick double play. And now this will be challenged, so let's watch this. It's at least one out, but Olsen looked like he got to the bag just ahead of Alonso. Watching the replay, this is really close. Crowd about to react. They're about to see it for the first time on the video board. Boy, that is close.
1: That's lightning quick reactions by both of those first basemen.
0: The call on the field is that he's out. And the hand for Alonso got back to the bag before the toe of Olsen did, but did the heel reach the bag before Alonso did? That's the question. The heel was coming down to the front left corner of the bag, and there's a chance the heel got to the bag before Alonso's hand did. His hand definitely beat the toes coming down on the bag. But do they have clear and convincing evidence to overturn? Again, the most important element is the call in the field is out. Here we go.
2: After review, the call in the field stands.
0: It is a double play. They can't believe it here in Baltimore. So now two down. Gunnar Henderson was inches from winning the game, but a great defensive play by Olsen on a line out had turned into two. And runners are at second and third, two down, and here comes Walt Weiss. So it's another Pennington grass seed call to the bullpen. If you're looking for an easy upgrade for your lawn this season, go with Pennington grass seed, the official partner of the Atlanta Braves grounds crew. Pennington grass seed rooted in Braves country. Tell you about the new hurler when we come back, tied at two in the 10th.
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0: still the bottom of the 10th, two out. Score still 2-2, surprisingly. Orioles had the bases loaded, no outs. And Matt Olson snagged the line drive out of the air, completed a Hail Mary double play, and the game plays on. On to get the third out of the 10th, right-hander Tyler Kinley. Kinley's already pitched once in this series, going just a third of an inning in game one. On the season, he's pitched in 42 games, sporting an ERA of 4.5, 37 strikeouts, and 36 innings pitched. For first batters retired, this first one's a pretty important one as runners are at second and third. He's 34 for 42, and he'll be facing the right-hander, Taylor Ward.
1: Ward's had a big day, 2 for 4, 2 singles. Tyler Kinley looking for one out, get this thing into the 11.

0: 11th. I mean, moments ago, it looked so bleak, looked impossible. There's still one out to get. Huff takes a lead at third. Right-on-right matchup, and the pitch on the way from Kenley to Ward. He spins it up there, and that's in for a called strike. First pitch slider. Kenley comes set. Huff takes a lead at third base. Long pause in the 0-1. Missed low with a slider. If he were to walk Ward, Mayo would be at the plate. Ball and a strike. Kenley kicks and brings it. Outside. Two balls and a strike on Taylor Ward. 253 hitter. Bat resting on his right shoulder as Kenley comes set. Trying to finish this high wire act in the bottom of the 10th. 2-1 pitch. Low it in, 3-1. No reason to give in. Look, first base is open. That run wouldn't matter. Mayo patiently waits on deck. Meanwhile, a 3-1 count on Ward. Kenley ready. Here it comes. And he swings and pops it up into right. Going back, Olsen. Coming in white. Olsen calls him off. Let's go to the 11th. Amazing. Absolutely amazing. Somehow they wiggled out of that jam and do a magic trick. And we're off to the 11th, tied at 2.
1: Puka, Bella, I'm sure you've noticed some changes.
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0: We're on to the top of the 11th. Braves miraculously put a zero on the board in the 10th. Austin Riley will be the first batter, and he'll be facing a new pitcher, right-hander Andrew Kittredge. He did pitch in game one of this series, taking the loss after surrendering four unearned runs. Dom Smith was due to be the runner at second. Looks like Walt Weiss has opted for a little more foot speed and put Jorge Mateo out there, as the Braves have a new life here. It feels like they just used one of them last inning.
1: Brewer Hicklin's on deck. Here comes Austin Riley. And the first pitch on the way from Kittredge. And a call strike. Yeah, I'll be honest with you, partner. I didn't think we'd be broadcasting the 11th inning.
0: I did not either.
1: Bases loaded, nobody out. Impending doom at the doorstep. And the Braves simply didn't answer the door. We play on into the 11th. Pitch on the way. Rifled through the right side. Base hit by Riley. Here comes Mateo. That rolls all the way into the gap. Riley digging for second. Braves take the lead on the double by Riley. 3-2 in the 11th. Off the bat at 110 miles an hour.
0: Man, what a big hit. Perfectly placed, two out there in right center. Trade places with Jorge Mateo. Brett, you really want to score more than one when you're the visitor here.
1: Well, and think about how deflating these last few moments have been for the Orioles. I mean, they're on the edge of their seats, anticipating a walk-off win. It was right there, just a breath away from them. And then the Braves took their breath away with that double play and then the pop-out. And now the Braves have pounced in the top of the 11th. Here comes Brewer Hicklin. First pitch on the way to Brewer. First pitch slider over for a strike. One to Hicklin. Low and outside. Brewer's batting 368. He's been up with the team a couple weeks. Came up right before the All-Star break. 1-1. 30 years old out of Huntsville, Alabama. Grew up a huge Braves fan. 1-1 pitch. Hicklin takes a low strike. 1-2 now on Brewer. Jim Jarvis on deck. That light, gentle breeze now slightly in from center field. Had been out towards center and right center the entire game. Some gray clouds off in the distance. One ball and two strikes on Hicklin. Here it is from Kittredge. Ball low. Missed with a slider. 2-2. In the bottom of the 11th, the Orioles will have 5, 6, and 7 due up. That's Mayo, followed by O'Neill and Taveras. 2-2 pitch. Hicklin sends it foul into the second deck to our right.
0: Boy, it really is amazing the difference in volume that we have here at Camden. That was almost library quiet on that last pitch to Hicklin, where just 5 minutes ago this place was as loud as it can get.
1: It's quiet as a library now. 2-2 pitch. Turned on, sent foul. I mean, the swings in a game like this. I mean, you get out of a jam like that in the bottom of the 10th. I can't even imagine the wave of momentum that creates down in the dugout. Trying to turn that into a big top of the 11th inning. Braves have scored once already here in the 11th. 2-2, low and outside. 3-2 on Hicklin.
0: And we'll see some replays of that Matt Olson double play, but just to catch it with his weight on his right foot so he can immediately put his left on the base. If he hadn't done that, Alonzo would have been safe.
1: Right.
0: I mean, just split-second intuitive decisions. The difference in this game.
1: 3-2 pitch. Missed the inside corner. Ball four. Runners at first and second. No one out. 8 walks by Oriole pitchers now. Well, Jim Jarvis up to the plate. He's been on once. He had one of those walks. Wonder if he wants to square around and bunt like he did back in the 7th inning. At the corners, Mayo and Alonzo anticipating as much. Meanwhile, Kittredge, high black socks up to the knees, long beard. First pitch, Jarvis shows bunt, pulls back, takes a strike. 3-2 Braves, top of the 11th. Alongside Darren O'Day, Ben Ingram here with you. Been quite the adventure here in Baltimore in this rubber game. Jarvis shows bunt, puts it down. This is a good one. Mayo has it, fires to first in time for the out. They had Holiday covering. Runners advance to second and third, one down after a perfectly executed bunt by Jim Jarvis.
0: And nicely done. You want to make the third baseman field that. He's the only one that can cover third base in time to get that lead runner. Great job by Jarvis. Second time today getting the bunt down.
1: Now Drew French will walk out there to the mound to visit with Kittredge. And I'd imagine they're going to go ahead and just put Baldwin on. So it'll be Albies versus Kittredge. Isn't baseball poetic? I mean, think about the situation the Braves are in right now. They're in it because of an error to Ozzie Albies in the ninth. And I'm sure for Ozzie, had to be one of the lowest moments of the entire season. And that's one of the biggest challenges in baseball, is putting those extremely disappointing moments behind you and going on to the next play. Because you just never know when you might be called upon in the next moment to help the team win the game. Well, now Ozzie coming to the plate with the bases loaded. And if he has a base hit right here, it'll certainly make the pain of that error in the ninth inning wash away. Baldwin is at first base. Hicklin is at second. Riley is at third. Braves leading 3-2. Albies is 0-5 in this game. Only one out. Infield is in. First pitch on the way from Kittredge. That'll be fouled back. Let's pause 10 seconds for station ID on the Braves Radio Network.
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1: 0-1 on Ozzie Albies. Left side of the infield wide open. He swings it from the left side. 0-1 pitch and popped up on the infield. Shortstop Gunnar Henderson is calling everyone off. Henderson has it and two down. So Ozzie can't drive in a run. And it's in the hands of Matt Olson with the bases loaded. It was Olson who delivered the massive blow to the Orioles in Game 1. Hit a three-run homer in the 10th inning. Braves won 7-6. And while the Braves have a one-run lead, they want a much more comfortable bottom of the 11th in one run.
0: And he hit that home run off the man standing 60 feet in front of him.
1: First pitch to Olson. He swings and misses a sinker. Right-hander Kittredge. If he's feeling any pressure, he doesn't show it. He moves very slowly, very calm on the mound. 0-1 to Olson. Low and outside with a sinker. Kittredge comes set. He tilts back, kind of leans straight back, like he's stretching his lower back out. 1-1 pitch to Olson. Check swing, miss low of the slider. Two balls and a strike. They appeal, but he didn't go.
0: And that slider back foot to a lefty is Kittredge's favorite strikeout pitch. He tried to go there 2 days ago. Didn't get Matt to fish at it.
1: 2-1 pitch. Olson takes it outside, ball three. He has no place to put Olson. He's surrounded by Braves. Baldwin is at first. Hicklin is at second. Riley is at third. Hitters count for Olson, looking to do damage right here. And now time calls. Kittredge steps off the back of the rubber. Well, you're looking for a moment. You got the right guy to the plate. Olson awaits. And the 3-1. Swung on and hit way up into the air to center field. Going back to Veras. He's under it. Moving to his left. Makes the catch. And the Braves leave him loaded. They do score the one run. They wanted a lot more than that. And it's going to be on the shoulders of Kinley when we come back. We go to the bottom of the 11th inning. Braves leading 3-2.
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0: Bottom of the 11th inning. Braves have a 3-2 lead here in Baltimore. Coby Mayo leads off for the Orioles. He came along to pinch run for Christian Encarnacion Strand in the 9th inning and scored the run that tied the game. And now he comes to the plate with Taylor Ward down at second base. So Kenley ready to go to work. 3-2 Braves in the 11th. First pitch, check swing, fouled off, and he topples over, knocks over Drake Baldwin. Like a domino effect down there. Mayo just fell right into the lap of Drake. And then Drake topped. That would have been something if Drake had made Sean Barber fall down. Boy, glad Mayo didn't land on the knee of Baldwin as Baldwin was looking back over his right shoulder where the ball went. It could have been painful if he had landed right on the knee. No balls and a strike. Kenley fires. A strike on the outside corner. Oh. Now a challenge by Coby Mayo.
1: Bad challenge.
0: They've not had a good day at all, the ABS challenges. I believe they're about to lose this one, and they do. The entire pitch was in the zone. So the Orioles are out of ABS challenges for the second time. As they had one given back, of course, for extra innings. Now they've burned that one. 0-2 on Mayo. Meanwhile, Connor Thomas throwing in the Braves' bullpen. No balls, two strikes. Kenley glanced to second. 0-2 from the righty. And he nailed the inside corner with a front door slider for strike three. One down in the 11th.
1: It's such a big out there. And it's no secret Tyler Kinley's been struggling in the month of July, especially. Got a 12 ERA. If he could somehow hang a zero here, I think he would totally redeem himself.
0: That would be big. He's got one down. Needs two more. It's Tyler O'Neill. O'Neill pinch hit in the 6th inning. Been in there ever since. He's 0 for 2. O'Neill takes a fastball, either slider low and outside, one ball and no strikes.
1: Yeah, and these extra innings with the runner on second, you almost have to be perfect or have some very fortuitous luck like the Braves did last inning.
0: That was a stroke of luck like I haven't seen in a while.
1: It was a Hail Mary.
0: 1-0 from Kenley. Grounded foul to the third baseline. The Braves bring in Connor Thomas. It'd be just his second appearance with the Braves and just the fourth appearance in his major league career. Meanwhile, Kenley facing this right-hander in O'Neill. 1-1 to the plate. Check swing, fouled off over by the Oriole dugout, 1-2. Switch hitter Leody Taveras is on deck. Kenley looking for back-to-back strikeouts. Got Mayo looking a moment ago. Lead at second by Ward. A 1-2 to the plate. Chopper to the left side, taken on two hops, chest high by Jarvis. Gathers and throws, two down. Two big outs by Kenley, and the Braves are one out away from winning the game of the series. And now it's Taveras up to the plate. Leody Taveras flied out to left field in the second inning, struck out and reached on a wild pitch in the fourth. Flied out to right in the seventh, reached on the error in the ninth by Ozzie Albies that allowed the game to continue after it was tied. And the first pitch on the way to Taveras. First pitch strike, showed him a curveball. Braves leading 3-2 in the bottom of the 11th. Tying run is at second. Two down. Nothing in one on Leody Taveras. Kenley with the 0-1. Missed the outside corner with a curveball.
1: Taveras has 7 extra inning RBIs this season. First in the major leagues, that doesn't bode well, but this is a good matchup for Kenley. Taveras hitting right around 200 on breaking balls.
0: See if Kenley can mix in some good ones and get him right here to put this thing in the win column. 1-1 pitch. Missed outside, 2-1. If Taveras reaches to extend the game, then Holiday would come to the plate. Meanwhile, the switch hitter swings it for the left side, steadies his bat, waiting on the righty Kinley. Ward to lead at second on the 2-1 pitch. Missed away with a fastball. Drake's going to challenge this. It looked away to me. ABS reveals this is a ball. Braves still have one challenge left. Didn't miss by much at all. Less than half an inch. So three balls and a strike on Taveras. Kinley straightens. Ward takes his lead at second. Kinley cuts it loose. And he missed outside for ball four. Ultra careful with Taveras there. Now Jackson Holliday comes to the plate. The 22-year-old has the game on his shoulders here. He had the ground out to tie the game in the ninth inning. They'll intentionally walk him and bring Sam Huff to the plate. So now the tying run goes from second to third. And they'd rather face Huff and a right-on-right matchup and a much lesser hitter than Jackson Holliday, the lefty.
1: Yeah, Huff has one at bat in this series, and it was pretty non-competitive. You know, he's just here because of the rash of injuries they've had to their catchers. This is very fortuitous for the Braves.
0: So here we go. Bases loaded, two down. A base hit at least ties it, maybe wins it. Pitch on the way. Huff a check swing. They appeal. He did not go 1-0. Meanwhile, for Kinley, he's got to retire a 125 batter. And if he does that, the game will belong to the Braves and the series with it. Right on right matchup. 1-0 pitch to Huff. Ground ball to third. Riley backhands. Long throw and dug out by Olsen. Braves win. What a remarkable effort by the Braves in this one. And the Oriole fans are stone cold stunned after what didn't happen in the 10th and what eventually happens here in the 11th. And the Braves hold on and win it 3-2 over the Orioles, and they take the series. What an adventure that was. And the Braves will head to New York, fresh off a series victory here in Baltimore. Amazing game. For the Orioles, in the 11th, no runs, no hits, no errors, bases left loaded, final score in 11. Braves 3, Orioles 2. Everybody can breathe now. Back with the totals after this.
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0: Braves win it 3-2 over the Orioles in 11 innings. And Darren, I'm curious to hear who you're going to go with here. Home Depot is proud to present today's player of the game. Who's the player of the game today?
1: We had some heroic moments, that's for sure. But I think the most noteworthy performance today, Tyler Kinley, four of the most pressure-packed outs of the season. That last out of the 10th, three outs in the 11th. As I mentioned, you have to be perfect when you start the inning with a runner at second base. And he got the job done to secure this wild victory.
0: So Tyler Kinley, your player of the game, built by the Home Depot, how doers get more done. Here are the totals. For the Braves, 3 runs, 8 hits, 1 error, 14 men left on base, no homers for the Braves. For the Orioles, 2 runs, 6 hits, no errors, 12 men left on base. These two teams combined to strand 26 men on base today. And the Braves hold on and win it. 1 homer for the Orioles. That was a solo shot by Pete Alonso in the 8th inning. Braves improved to 62-43 with the win. Orioles fall to 51-55 after the loss. The win goes to Tyler Kinley. He's 6-4 with a 4.34 ERA. Andrew Kittredge takes the loss for Baltimore. He's now 1-3 with a 3.64 ERA. Time of the game, 3 hours, 32 minutes in front of 25,032. Braves take the series. It's on in New York now. I'll tell you about that when we come back and close on the Braves Radio Network.
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9: 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And the accounts and descriptions of this game may not be disseminated without the express written consent of the Atlanta Braves.

0: Braves win at 3-2 over the Orioles in 11 innings. Our next broadcast will be tomorrow night in New York when the Braves square off against the Mets at Citi Field. Our Braves Radio Network coverage will begin at 5:55 Eastern with a Ford leadoff show. And then Darren and I have the first pitch at 7:10 Eastern, 6:10 Central. Matchup of lefties. Martin Perez gets the ball for the Braves. He's 6-6 with a 3.38 ERA. And he'll be opposed by southpaw Zach Thornton, who is 1-1 with a 1.93 ERA. So for our guys back in the studio, Joe Virgin and Chris Thames. Also for Darren O'Day and our producer-engineer Jonathan Chadwick, I'm Ben Ingram saying so long and good afternoon from Oriole Park here at Camden Yards in Baltimore. In 11 innings, the Braves win a thriller 3-2 over the Orioles. We enjoyed having you with us today for this one. Stay tuned for the Hyundai postgame show that starts right now for Barrett Salee.
1: Thank you very much, Ben. 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

0: The Markley Van Camp and Robbins Show. Jamie Markley, David Van Camp, Scott Robbins on vacation. It's time now for the five stories we're watching today.
1: 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Number five, socialist Andy Burnham officially became the British Prime Minister today, replacing Sir Keir Starmer, who had to resign. This is the country's seventh leader in 10 years.
0: Unreal.
1: Just a failed country. Failed country.
0: Yep.
1: Number four, the Department of Education is rolling out new accountability tests for colleges and universities if an undergrad program's graduates don't earn more than workers who never went to college in that particular field. Well, that program could be cut off from federal student loans. Good. I love it.
0: What is your course you usually talk about? Something with basket weaving?
1: Oh, underwater lesbian basket weaving?
0: Underwater lesbian. Yes. Very good.
1: Yeah. Number three, in New York, one person has been arrested after setting off a homemade bomb. They're calling it an incendiary device at 26 Federal Plaza, where an immigration court is, by the way. And number two, Yemen's Houthis have announced a sea navigation ban on Saudi Arabia.
0: Who are you?
1: Yeah, it's going to get really messy there, because I think Saudi Arabia's patience is over as well.
0: Yeah.
1: And then number one, the U.S. has identified two troops killed in an Iranian strike on Jordan. Tyler James Fian, 25, from Hawaii, and Isabella Gonzalez, 19, of Carrollton, Texas, passed away. They were killed by the Iranian strikes. Trump has ordered the U.S. military to make Iran pay many times over for each American soldier killed. The negotiations are done, it sounds.
0: Oh, yeah. Yeah. Would not be surprised if bridges get hit this week. Yeah. We'll see what happens. Some other news out there. A lot of stories being written about the World Cup. Trump wants it again in the future. I know a lot of businesses were happy with all of the added, you know, clientele and visitors to the United States. I'll admit it. I have no more love for soccer than I did before it started. And you almost, I don't know if you ever feel this way, but you talk to other people that are genuinely like sort of excited for it. You're like, I don't want to be the wet blanket on it.
1: Yeah.
0: I had forgotten it was even on yesterday. I'm doing yard work. I figure I'll come inside for maybe a half hour, cool off a little bit, and head back out and get something to drink. And I turn the TV on. Well, it's sort of the end of that halftime show. I see Justin Bieber, and I'm like, I think he's singing live. Wow. Okay. That's a little bit different. And then they do the whole thing where it's all these kids together, and it's Shakira, and it's all about love, and I'm seeing rainbow colors, and I've got my own sort of take going on in my head. Like, okay, whatever. It's not for me.
1: Yeah.
0: And the thing is, if you were around a bunch of people and you had the thought, you know, this is all about globalization, and I'm not for it, to be honest, because I think the people behind it have really nefarious intentions. And it, yeah, they make it, they dress it up like, oh, love, it's all about love and all this crap. And that's not what they're about at all.
1: Oh, no.
0: But I'm like, again, I see the ratings. A lot of people in the United States were watching this probably more than ever. Mm-hmm. I know that it was more exciting for people this time around. And I also understand, you know, for people like my buddy who had no interest in soccer, but his daughter has been playing soccer. Mm-hmm. And so they watched the games with her. And he's like, you know, I'm starting to understand the game a little bit better. I really kind of like it. And I'm kind of like, good for you. I'm not going to try to convince you not to like it.
1: Well, no. No.
0: I just reserve it to, it's just not for me. Yeah. I just don't dig it. I think, and then I saw what would have been maybe the last 15 minutes of it when Argentina's down a guy, which seems like kind of crazy. I know there's penalty in hockey, and soccer guy will explain it to me and why that was the right call. I don't care that much, to be honest. It just doesn't hold the interest, I guess.
1: No, I will say what I did like that it was here.
0: Yeah.
1: For the simple fact that it reminded a whole lot of people how cool this country is. I know we have disagreements, we're divided, and all that stuff, right?
0: Mm-hmm.
1: And we certainly have our faults. But man, watching all these people from different countries, especially from Europe, from Korea, going to Mexico, going to the United States, traveling around, and a lot of times off the beaten path, not to major, you know, tourist destinations, mm-hmm. and having the time of their lives. This country kicks ass, man.
2: It does.
1: And that was a good reminder of it. And I saw one person say, you know what we should do? We should have it again, like, in 10 years, and then just do it at all different stadiums, just to show off how cool we are.
2: Yeah, and for the people that hate the country, I hope some of them actually woke up. This is the reason so many people want to come here and actually start a life here, you know, which is really cool. And just because I'm not one for soccer, I mean, 0-0, 1-0's the final, but whatever.
1: No shots on goal.
2: I know, for Argentina. And I know I've heard people say, but yeah, but that's what makes it so interesting, because the goals mean so much. Mm-hmm. Again, it's fine. It's just, it's not for me. And then I saw just a little study, David, because you know a lot about cats. Sometimes when they lick each other, it's not because they're being nice to clean one another. Sometimes it's to annoy the other cat.
1: Well, probably, yeah.
2: Like, okay, who would have known that? Yeah. I was thinking about Robin's always talking about his cats, you know?
3: Meow, meow, meow, meow, meow, meow, meow.
1: Well, I think sometimes it's to pick a fight because they're bored or something. And so they, like, my cats will do that, where they just sort of start grooming each other, and then it just gets more and more aggressive.
2: Well, you've mentioned one of your cats is kind of a...
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7: Fox News, I'm Roger Stern. Police in Berlin shot and killed a man they say carried out the deadly vehicle attack this weekend at a Pride event. Fox's Rebecca Castor says he was a German citizen with family ties to Lebanon.
8: German officials say all the evidence points to this being an Islamist terrorist attack because the suspect is a known radicalized member in Islamic circles.
7: One person died, 29 suffered injuries. The Trump administration says it hopes Iran will negotiate a settlement as the U.S. pauses its attacks on Iran for a second day. Democrats have their doubts. Arizona Senator Mark Kelly.
9: These guys are flailing, and this thing is completely stuck because this president got into this without a strategic goal.
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15: WALG Albany weather.
16: A few clouds around this morning, low in the mid-70s. We start out mostly sunny for your Sunday, then a few showers and thunderstorms back in the afternoon. High 95, our heat index at 105. Mostly clear tonight, low in the mid-70s. Sunny, hot tomorrow, high in the mid-90s. I'm Georgia WeatherNet meteorologist KJ Allen.
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0: Markley, Van Camp, and Robbins Show. Jamie Markley, David Van Camp, Scott Robbins on vacation. Back later this week. Okay, so this Senate candidate from Michigan doesn't want to talk about the Ayatollah.
1: Oh, no. No, he does not. Abdul El-Sayed, he's running for the U.S. Senate in Michigan. He is a far-left Islamist running for the Democrat nomination. Now, back when the Ayatollah got killed in Iran, not the Gayatollah, but his dad, he was caught saying in a planning meeting that he didn't want to comment on it because Muslims in Dearborn were sad about it.
0: I remember.
1: And so he was asked about that during an interview with Jake Tapper on CNN.
0: All right.
2: Why were you worried about offending people who support the Ayatollah?
3: Jake, on a day where we're mourning the loss of two more service members in a war we never should have fought, I think all of us ought to step back and ask whether or not everybody in Michigan, frankly, everybody in America, shouldn't be sad about the fact that this president, backed by the prime minister of a foreign government, took us to a war we had no business fighting in. So, yeah, I didn't want to comment on it then because it's a ridiculous pretext. And now you're asking me about the Ayatollah, who's dead, by the way, and you're not asking me about the service members who've died. You're not asking me about whether or not this war should have ever been fought. You're not asking me about whether or not the costs that are being borne by Michiganders in the tax dollars we pay or the gas prices that are insane right now are worth it. And so, look, let's have a conversation based in Michigan. I'm running for Senate in Michigan. And I think here in Michigan, all of us are probably sad about the fact that we went to war that we never should have fought. I'd rather our money be spent here.
2: I was specifically asking you about comments you didn't want to make because you didn't want to offend people in Dearborn, which is in Michigan.
0: Right.
1: Yeah, right.
0: I was wondering if Jake was at least going to stand up for himself.
1: Right.
0: Because the guy is attacking the question.
1: Mm-hmm.
0: Well, you're not asking about this, and you're not asking about this, which is getting out your own talking points.
1: Sure.
0: No, the reality is someone that should be recognized by Americans as an evil leader and good riddance, you didn't want to offend people because they're rather on the side of the Ayatollah than the president of the United States.
1: Yeah.
0: That's the deal.
1: That's the long and short of it, yeah.
0: But you just can't say it. Wow. You know, if you've got people that don't see what's coming, or what is at least being attempted, and say, well, I just like some of his politics, and I don't want to be Islamophobic, so I'm going to vote for him.
1: Mm-hmm.
0: What a dope to have that opinion.
1: Oh, completely, yes.
0: You don't think there's another goal in mind?
1: Yeah.
0: And I'll bring it up again, man. Buddy of mine that grew up Muslim will say it all the time. Americans, and Christians in particular, are so freaking naive to what is actually happening.
1: Yeah.
0: It goes through my mind every time we hear another story like this. Meanwhile, in California and the rest of the country, we're talking about voter ID. In California, Adam Carolla was talking about it, and we've heard this before. You can't show ID. They don't want you to. They can't look at ID. Like, hey, this is who I am. Oh, right. Can't do it. And it's crazy to know that to begin with. But then to hear the story of someone that's trying to show the ID and how that's received is something different.
4: I went to vote last time, and I reflexively pulled out my ID because I reflexively reach for my ID in almost all environments now because I travel so much. So I'm voting.
0: Yeah, and he's talking with Harmeet Dillon, by the way.
4: And I'm just sort of reaching for my ID, and the guy's like, you got to put that away. And I was like, you don't need to see it? And he's like, no, I can't touch it, you know. And then he starts asking me questions about my address and how do you spell that and what was the number again on that, and he keeps screwing it up and how do you spell your name. And I said, why don't I just show you my ID and you can just get all this right off my ID. And he's like, I can't look at you got to put the I can't touch the ID.
5: That's right.
4: And I'm like, it's the only place left in society where they shun the ID. Everywhere else, you need the ID, and here we shall shun you and your
5: right.
4: ID.
5: You're
4: That's
5: absolutely
4: insane.
5: Right.
0: It is.
1: Yeah. Well, what's the harm in showing the ID? Oh, right, because then maybe Democrats wouldn't have a stranglehold on elections
0: exactly.
1: In California.
0: Right. Exactly. That's what it comes down to. Man, when we saw that the other day, that, in fact, Olive Garden, what is it, the Endless Salad or whatever?
1: Endless Pasta, yeah.
0: The Endless Pasta. You got to show the photo ID.
1: Mm-hmm.
0: My goodness, dude. This isn't that hard.
1: Right. You have to have that. It's non-transferable. You have to show that you are who you say you are.
0: Yes.
1: to get the pasta.
0: Yes.
1: But
0: to vote.
1: Playing a role in determining the future of our country. Yeah, no, we don't need that.
0: Right.
1: They get so caught up in their own talking points with this that it's like, and Harry Enten from CNN, he's the polling guy.
0: Yeah.
1: Has pointed this out time and time again. Voter ID is not controversial.
0: Not at all.
1: Not among the people, because most people have an ID.
0: Well, John Carl, that's what he was saying to Mark Warner.
1: Yeah.
0: Like, dude, 71% of Democrats, 80% of people overall. Why won't you get on board? And I think we all know the reason why. All right. It's that time. We do it a couple of times a day. Go around the table. It may not be the biggest story out there, but it caught your attention. David, what's your story here?
1: This isn't necessarily new, but it is funny because every once in a while you'll have people complaining about how, they go to a Walgreens or a CVS and a bunch of the stuff is under lock and key.
0: Oh, yeah.
1: And then they're acting like, oh, this is terrible. This is, this is racist. This is classist or whatever. And the employees hate it, too. And I understand why the employees hate it, because they got to stop every 5 seconds to go and open up something so somebody can get some lipstick out or something.
0: By the way, when you say it's racist, isn't that in a way racist?
1: I think it is. Yeah.
0: Kind of outing. Well, it's because this is.

0: This is what they do. They steal it, and they just set it up outside, and they sell it. Remember this story in California, in San Francisco, where because they weren't allowed to stop shoplifters, people would go in there with big trash bags and just steal a bunch of stuff.
1: Yes.
0: And then a lot of times they wouldn't even go that far away from the Walgreens that they just ripped off. It's like right around the corner, and they're setting up their table to sell the things that they just stole.
1: And there was nothing they could do.
0: Nope.
1: Because it was under $900.
0: Right. It's bonkers, man.
1: It is. I mean, I've never even understood the whole reason that people wouldn't say, no, they need to be prosecuted for that. Well, that's that pipeline,
0: right.
1: From school to prison. Well, again, you're outing yourself.
0: Yes.
1: If that's what you think. What? Because you're poor, you have to steal? You have to go to the Walgreens?
0: Right.
1: No, it's crazy.
0: Well, they're just stealing formula for their babies. No, they're stealing the formula so that they can sell it to somebody who wants formula for cheaper.
1: Exactly. For my story, I see this headline. If you drive the speed limit, you could be saving the planet.
0: Oh, really?
1: I'm like, okay, this has got to be some sort of BS. It's researchers at the University of Minnesota. They found that speeding is costing Americans around 50,000 metric tons of carbon dioxide pollution every single day. Researchers say if drivers simply stuck to posted speed limits, the country could save more than 6 million gallons of gasoline every day. All you have to do is slow down a bit instead of accelerating and braking aggressively. What's going through my mind is, you know, different cop friends I've had, you know, the old saying sort of rings true. 5, you're fine. 10, you're mine.
0: Yeah.
1: It's somewhere around the number, like 7 miles an hour over the speed limit, you're probably okay. And it all depends on the area you're in when you're doing that. I mean, if you got, you know, like a small town cop that wants to make an example out of you, 7 could get you a ticket.
0: Oh, for sure.
1: You know, and other places, you know, bigger city, if you're not going 10 mile an hour over, well, are you even going the speed limit?
0: Yeah.
1: Sort of the mindset. But they said as part of the study, just following the speed limit would only add about 54 seconds per day for the average driver.
0: Mm-hmm.
1: Okay. Maybe.
0: Yeah.
1: I think the average driver. Exactly. Like, how much over the speed limit are you talking? And then how far is the driving you'd have to do all that to try to, you know, figure it out? And so then at the end of the story, they say, so here's the question. Would you trade less than a minute a day in exchange for safer air, safer roads, and a little bit more money in your pocket? And I could not help it in my mind. All I heard was,
2: he's found it down.
1: No, I'm not trading it. No. No. No, and that's not for me. No, thank you. I think I'll just keep on rolling the way I've been rolling. It'll be fine.
0: Out of spite, I'm just going to go out to the parking lot and turn on my truck, let it idle for the rest of the show.
1: Oh, gosh. No. It's not going to get people to stop speeding. Give me a break. There has been some more climate nonsense debunked. We got to get to that. Nimrod's in the news and a news update next.

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0: The Markley, Van Camp, and Robbins Show. Jamie Markley, David Van Camp, Scott Robbins on vacation, back later in the week. Now, Scott will be missing his ghost bed, I can guarantee you that.
1: Well, yeah, they don't have a quality mattress like that at the Itchy Inn.
0: No, he's going to be sweating through his shirt, through the sheets every night. 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
0: Okay. News update. I have one too. Go ahead first, David.
1: All right. Well, Tom Homan reacting to the bombing. It was the fireworks and gasoline or something that this anti-ICE nut job in New York decided to set off outside of a federal building in New York City. Here is Tom Homan, the border czar.
2: Anti-ICE stuff on him. That's about all we know. Can you add any further detail to that? Was the content?
3: I don't want to get ahead of the FBI in this. I simply don't know. I just got advised of this before I came out the North Lawn. But again, why does he think ICE is bad? Why does he want to attack ICE? Again, because the last year and a half, all he's heard from Democratic members of Congress and sanctuary city mayors and governors is that ICE is not a real law enforcement agency. ICE is separating families. ICE arresting people in churches and hospitals, which is none of it's true. So I'm sure he's been educated by the wrong people, and that's why he's chosen to take action. Because every time they talk about this hateful rhetoric rises, there's that small percentage on the far left who will take some sort of ridiculous action because they feel emboldened because members of Congress are agreeing with him that ICE needs to go away.
0: It is, man. They did it all on purpose from the get-go.
1: Oh, yeah.
0: To build this narrative, and it's just kept on. It's disgusting. For my update, we were talking about climate change being debunked all the time. I remembered John Stossel did this whole thing and was asking different climate alarmists to come on and debate these different people. And then he brought them on.
4: David LeGates is a professor of climatology at the University of Delaware. Pat Michaels is former president of the American Association of State Climatologists. Willie Soon is an astrophysicist.
5: It's all about hand waving, it's about emotion, about sending out kids in protest. We have nothing to do with the science.
4: This group pointed out that even if the planet warms by 5 degrees, humans can adjust. People in Holland did years ago.
0: And he goes into this whole thing and they take all these myths and just debunk them one after another. It's just hilarious.
4: So no real effect on the climate, but...
6: You'll sure have an impoverished, dark country, won't you?
4: Myth number four. The idea that carbon dioxide is carbon pollution that just does harm and threatens the food supply.
6: There are places on Earth where it is just greening up like crazy.
7: So if you're really concerned about the plants, more carbon dioxide makes them not just grow faster, but also makes them more water efficient.
4: Carbon dioxide is a greenhouse gas, but it also helps feed the world.
7: A lot of people pretend to know about climate, pretend to have studied it, pretend to come up with these answers, and then make these proclamations to scare you so that you'll do what we want you to do.
0: I'll just stop it right there. So from that story earlier talking about if you just drove the speed limit, you'd help the planet.
1: Right.
0: I say by speeding, you're helping plants grow.
1: Yeah, you're rebuilding the rainforest.
0: And with that, we go to Nimrod. Here we go.
8: When the going gets tough.
9: Damn it, this is too hard.
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11: I love the poorly educated.
0: All right. Nimrod's in the News. Just a fair warning, this is another person that had a whole lot of drugs on him. You just couldn't see him, if you know what I mean. This is St. Petersburg, Florida. They pull over a vehicle, and there is Curtell McCray. She's 46, and she's resisting. Finally, they get her apprehended. They step out of the car. They spot plastic baggies containing a white rock substance near the passenger seat. Okay, so she says, I don't know whose that is. While being escorted to a police van, a baggie with a rock-like substance dropped from her person. They said from the buttocks area. And then as she was being booked into custody, another baggie with multicolored pills fell from what is described as the defendant's vaginal cavity.
1: Golly, she's a trapper keeper.
0: She's in a lot of trouble. That's Nimrod's in the news.
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22: The suspect is dead. I'm Roger Stern, Fox News. Police in Berlin shot and killed the man they say drove a van into a Pride festival yesterday, killing one person and injuring dozens of others. Here's Fox's Rebecca Castor.
23: He's been identified by police as 21-year-old Abdul B, a German citizen born in the country, but has family ties to Lebanon. He's known by police after committing other crimes in the past. Authorities didn't share what those were. Police believe Abdul was driving a white van that drove into a crowd near Berlin's massive Pride Festival Saturday night. German officials say all the evidence points to this being an Islamist terrorist attack because the suspect is a known radicalized member in Islamic circles.
22: Officials say others may be involved and that the country's security level, threat level, will be raised. The U.S. military says it's holding off on more strikes against Iran, at least for now. Here's Fox's Madeline Rivera at the White House.
24: The U.S. says for now they do want to give diplomacy some room to breathe. And to that point, Iran and Oman held talks in Tehran over the past couple of days. And the conversation revolved mainly around the Strait of Hormuz. A spokesperson for Iran's foreign ministry says there was tangible progress made, but that negotiations will continue. The pause comes as the New York Times reports there are concerns that an escalation would further deplete the Pentagon's stockpile of interceptors and munitions. U.N. Ambassador Mike Waltz is dismissing the report, saying the U.S. remains locked and loaded and that more assets are moving into the region.
22: Meanwhile, Saudi Arabia and the Iran-backed Houthis are trending attacks after the Houthis targeted Saudi ships moving through the Red Sea. President Trump has warned that he would hold Iran responsible and inflict major military punishment if the Houthis continue. 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
22: Maine Democrats have selected a replacement nominee for this year's race for the U.S. Senate. Here's Fox's Alexis McAdams in Bangor, Maine.
32: 100 days until the midterm election, and Maine's Democratic Party leadership picking a new candidate. One time, State Senate President Troy Jackson will challenge longtime incumbent Republican Senator Susan Collins. This after Graham Plattner went from Democratic rising star to out of the race. Plattner had already won the Democratic primary. Now his replacement picked by party delegates, not voters. Some Mainers tell us the process reminds them of the Democrats' 2024 switch from President Biden to Kamala Harris.
22: Incumbent Republican Senator Susan Collins wasted no time trading fire with a new opponent, saying Jackson is too radical for Maine. He went after her for giving tax cuts to the rich and not protecting health care. Maine is considered a must-win state for Democrats if they are to regain control of the Senate. Tropical storm Genevieve has strengthened into a Category 4 hurricane in the Pacific Ocean southwest of Mexico, but remains at sea. It is not threatening land yet. And we can tell you now about gas prices. Fuel prices climbing again after a brief lull in fighting between the U.S. and Iran. Oil analyst Trilby Lundberg.
33: The gasoline price cutting lasted 7 weeks, handing consumers back about 71 cents per gallon. But now prices are climbing again. In the past 2 weeks, they're up 22 cents to $4.10 for regular grade.
22: We don't know how the prices will react now that the U.S. has paused attacks on Iran for 2 days. An official involved in negotiations tells the Associated Press parties are talking about a compromise, adding to complications. Houthi rebels struck Saudi tankers in the Red Sea, which could push prices higher. I'm Roger Stern, and this is Fox News.
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0: The Markley, Van Camp, and Robbins Show. Jamie Markley, David Van Camp, Scott Robbins. So the Democratic Socialists are pretty white. 85%.
1: Oh, yeah.
0: So why not David Hogg being the leader?
1: There you go. Yeah. Political coffin surfer, David Hogg. He had a seat in DNC leadership, but got kicked out because he was white.
0: That's right.
1: Well, now he's all in on the socialist cause. He spoke at the College Democrat Convention in D.C. the other day.
0: Okay.
6: Do we want a party that is old, rich, and out of touch? Or do we want a party led by young people like Mailot and Zora? Yeah! Do we want...
0: Who's young and rich.
1: Yes, exactly.
0: You failed to disclose that there, David. Anyway.
6: Do we want a party that's led by cowards or a party that's led by truly courageous leaders who, when they are voting, ask themselves, well, which special interest is this going to piss off? Because I really don't want AIPAC to spend $1 million against me in my primary or for Lockheed Martin to not give me my $5,000 corporate PAC check, but instead ask themselves, what is the right thing to do?
0: Oh, he's a tough guy now.
1: Oh, he's got to get the cuss word in, right?
0: Yes. Prove your legitimacy.
1: I like that, this whole AIPAC thing.
0: Oh, yeah, that's got to be one of the carrying card calls right there.
1: Yes, it is.
0: You have to hate the Jews if you're going to be a Democrat today.
1: Oh, yeah, absolutely.
0: That's part of it. It was interesting. I saw Victor Davis Hanson, who I've said many times is like the wise uncle, depending on your age, older brother, grandpa, whatever. That just puts things in perspective. And he was on Fox last night talking about the Democratic Socialists and how it is, well, pretty white, actually.
7: 85% of the Democratic Socialists are white, and they're affluent in their degree. They're just angry that they live in these enclaves and they can't afford a condo or a lifestyle they think their education has should have guaranteed them. So it's a lot of envy, and then it's so incoherent. They talk about they're in a socialist, atheist, agnostic movement, and then they embrace because they want something edgy and committed. So they embrace one of the most intolerant religions there are, radical Islam. It makes they're just incompatible. So it's just a big mess, but it's basically a lot of urban people who think this message is cool and neat and will give them free stuff. But it's not coming from people in Appalachia or the Ozarks or the San Joaquin Valley. I can guarantee you that. And they're worried, this establishment, because they thought they could ride it. When you have Ro Khanna being exposed, talking about the failures of capitalism when his wife drives a $200,000 Range Rover, or Gavin Newsom saying capitalism has failed when he lives in a $9 million house, or Hassan Piker, the one that's in a Mao suit, wearing the suit of the greatest mass murderer in history while he drives a Porsche Targa. It's pretty incoherent. I think the people in the Democratic Party establishment are starting to wake up and seeing this could be an ungodly disaster.
0: Yeah.
1: Well, and that's the thing. I keep hearing people compare this to the rise of Trump within the Republican Party, because there is no question that Trump came in, he kicked in the door. I mean, how many times did we reference Bushwood from Caddyshack, right?
0: He's exactly. Like,
1: this place sucks. I think I'll buy it.
0: Yeah. You know? I'm buying this dump.
1: And yes, he did. The difference, though, and I think there it's key, is that, one, he spoke to things that people really cared about.
0: Yes.
1: And was receptive to people who felt like they'd been left behind and actually had support among the people that he was talking to. With the Democrat socialists or the communists or socialists, however you want to describe them, I think they're all fairly synonymous with one another now at this point.
0: Yeah.
1: But with that group, the people that they think they're standing up for can't stand them.
0: No.
1: The working class does not support socialism.
0: No.
1: That doesn't mean that they're Republicans or Trump Republicans or Democrats exclusively. It just means they don't like these twig boy rich kids telling them, hey, look, you're going to own nothing and love it.
0: Exactly.
1: That's been the story of communism since just before the Russian Revolution. It's mostly it's a movement that is defined by trust fund kids, academics who've never lived in the real world, and brutal dictators. That's it.
0: And dude, you know what happens as far as the Islamists. They're using these people to get what they want.
1: 100%.
0: They can't even see it. Yeah, it's going to be nasty. And I guess we're here for it.
1: Yeah.
0: Because they have no one to blame but themselves, talking about the Democratic establishment. But yeah, so you have that going on. I mentioned this last week. a couple of times on Good Morning America on ABC, it just felt like they were trying so hard to make this some sort of race case when it came to Nolan Wells, this kid that drowned on the 4th of July. He happens to be black. His friends were white. They were with him that day. And, you know, all these different details that were coming out, and, you know, there were questions, and that's the way they kept saying it. Well, there are so many questions, and the parents want answers, and all of a sudden, Ben Crump is down there. Yeah. And then there's Sharpton. You're like, okay, what's going on? And just as a flavor of this, from the end of the Good Morning America report last week,
3: for the family, but they want answers.
9: Yes.
3: And they want to know what happened, because there are questions that people really are wanting answers to. And the sheriff is pretty buttoned up, and he says he's not going to say anything until he has the answers people deserve.
9: All right. Yeah. It's good to have you there on the coast. Appreciate that, Mayor.
0: Yeah, Robin Roberts, this means a lot to her. It's a very good. Well, Brandon Tatum, known as Officer Tatum, went down to Mississippi to check it out for himself.
1: Mm-hmm.
0: And, you know, he was kind of previewing all the different proof he had on this, but he was really fed up. And being a black man, he is tired of the race baiting that he sees all the time.
10: I got to say something real quick. Benjamin Crump should be ashamed of himself. Al Sharpton should be ashamed of themselves. I'm right here in Mississippi. It's crazy that I had to fly down here to even get this information. They've been lying on these boys. I got evidence, and I'm going to show it to you, and I'm going to lay it out for you. It is a shame that that boy Nolan did not get the respect that he deserved. In my opinion, they turned his death into a racial thing, destroying the community. You name it, they did it. And we got evidence that it wasn't just four boys with him. We got evidence that they asked Nolan to get back on the boat, and he refused to because he grown. We got evidence that the boys reached out to the parents, that Benjamin Crump and them didn't refuse to reach out to these boys. And I've talked to them. I've seen the evidence with my own eyes. I've seen that there was more than just four people. There was three boats full of kids. I know that they...
0: By the way, have you seen the video? There were boats all over the place.
1: Oh, dude, yeah. That was the thing. I heard somebody, and I don't remember who was talking about it, but they said, like, oh, yeah, it was just them on this trip out to this barrier island. And I'm like, have you ever been on the coast during spring break? Because no, on those barrier islands out there that are uninhabited, basically.
0: Right.
1: No, it's a party. A lot of people take boats out there, and they all get drunk, and they have a good time. And, well, in this case, it looks like tragedy happened.
0: Right.
1: But it's not, you know, this wasn't, you know, some three-hour tour kind of situation.
0: Right, like, okay, these... And it seemed like they were trying to intimate, all right, these three white kids just wanted to kill the black kid, so they took him out to this remote place, and they... Please. They were friends. They played together.
10: What if they left and they had nothing to do with this? And instead of them saying and standing up for these boys and saying, look, we don't know what happened. We want justice for Nolan. These boys didn't have no involvement. Instead, they want to make it about race. And it is a shame. And I'm so heated, man. I went out to Horn Island. We got all the video. We got the interviews. The boys wanted to talk to me. Because I'm the only one there to give them a voice, because everybody else is fake, fraudulent, looking out for themselves. And it's a shame, man. It's a shame. Nolan deserved better than what they did. They out here hoodwinking, trying to raise money and make stuff about race, and they have no evidence. They lied about the phone getting deleted.
0: Yeah.
10: It's a shame, man. But y'all finna find out, and a lot of y'all gonna have to apologize for the stuff that you said. You're gonna have to take that video down and apologize, because you are part of the lie.
0: Yeah, people that were posting stuff on social media that knew nothing about it, but just wanted to fan the flames. And sometimes it's bots, and sometimes it's real people.
1: That's like the compounding tragedy of this, because a young man lost his life.
0: Right.
1: And sadly, something like that does happen during spring break, summer vacation. Every year there's a tragedy like this, because somebody, you know, whether it's just an accident, they misjudged the riptide, they misjudged what the current was doing, they fell, hit their head, something like that. It happens all the time, and it's a tragedy that it does. But, yeah, to try to turn this into some sort of national scandal without any evidence of that...
0: No.
1: ...is just, it's a secondary tragedy on the loss of this young man's life.
0: And how many times will media just throw something at the wall hoping it sticks on something like this? It is. It's... He said it. It's disgusting. Boy, the one video that got played over and over and over was the dude that got flipped by the bison.
1: Oh, yeah.
0: An old guy there with his grandson. He's in a hospital bed. News talked to him.
1: Yeah.
0: Did you hear any of this? I'm glad he's okay, but he just mentioned...
4: Even though I was on the ground, he could have stomped me, he could have gored me, could have done anything. We saw the bison, and he was down. He wasn't showing aggression or anything like that until it picked a target. That target happened to be me. At the time, I had my grandson with me. It was like, you need to get up to the amphitheater. I will deal with this down here. They move faster than you could ever imagine. He just kept coming, and he was more aggressive. And as soon as he got off that tree, he launched me in the air.
0: Yes. So it'll be an all-timer.
1: That's a camping story for the ages. It's going to be really hard to top that one. And I'll tell you, that picture of him getting flung like 10... And I'm laughing now because I know he's okay.
0: Exactly.
1: And he was also laughing about it a little bit.
0: Yes.
1: That's a picture that you've got to get framed and hang up over the fireplace, right?
0: Oh, yeah.
1: Of him upside down.
0: Oh, yeah. Or if you have one of those aura frames that we've talked about before, you could get the still picture, or you could put the video on there so every time it comes up, you see it again. And something, man.
1: Did you see one? Somebody gave it the AI treatment, and then so you see him go up in the air, and then all of a sudden the song I Believe I Can Fly comes on, and he just keeps going up and up and up. Like
0: I haven't seen it, but I can picture it. That's pretty good, man. There's a story out of the Wall Street Journal. CEO parents hire a whole team for their kids. They're paying $4,500 for someone to potty train their kid.
1: Oh, come on.
0: Dude. Yeah, we got to get to that. And the five stories we're watching today. Straight ahead.

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6: Hi, I'm Peter Sagal. When we were growing up, my two brothers and I just loved our Uncle Ted. He was like a really cool big brother who always brought around the best toys and took us to the best places and with whom we always had the most fun. 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I found out much later that this might have had something to do with the ostomy bag he wore ever since he was diagnosed with Crohn's disease as a teenager and had part of his lower intestine removed. Theodore Skolnick, my Uncle Ted, died last year at the age of 80, never having once mentioned his illness to me or my brothers. 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

0: The Markley Van Camp and Robbins Show. Jamie Markley, David Van Camp, Scott Robbins out. He'll be back tomorrow. Now it's the five stories we're watching today.
1: One, two, three, four, five.
2: Okay, number five, Lindsey Graham's little sister, Darlene, says she's going to run for a full Senate term in South Carolina.
0: Are you surprised?
2: Not really, because there have been rumblings that that was going to be the case. And for her, it's like she's kind of an unknown quantity, except to the people in the party apparatus who matter.
3: Mm-hmm.
2: I mean, as far as like who can be the kingmaker, et cetera. And we'll see what the voters have to say, but the polling is pretty favorable for her right now.
3: Wow.
2: So we'll see. Number four, Nicaragua's socialist president Daniel Ortega declared the country will no longer have elections because, well, there's been a lot of right-wing and pro-capitalism people winning elections all over Latin America.
3: Yes.
2: So he's like, yeah, you know what? Never mind. We're just not going to do that. Number three. HHS Secretary RFK Jr. announced that the Trump administration is pausing more than $1 billion in Medicaid payments to California and Minnesota over suspected fraud and noncompliance.
3: Good.
2: Number two, President Trump meeting with the president of Lebanon today as the war heats back up with Iran. And number one, an update on the COVID cover-up. I know nothing's going to happen, but it's still interesting to know that in February of 2021, Customs wanted to talk to Peter Daszak, coming in from abroad. He was a key figure working with that Wuhan lab. Well, they were going to stop him at the airport to talk to him, but the FBI intervened and said, nah, hands off.
3: And the thing was, his name was out there early on, even in later stages of 2020.
2: Yes.
3: Talking about gain-of-function research. Mm-hmm. And all that was just right-wing conspiracy crap. No, it was all true.
2: Yes.
3: And the media will not cover this story.
2: No, they won't. It's just, well, it's Rand Paul. I mean, he's the one releasing all of this. And I mean, I got my problems with Rand Paul, but
3: sure.
2: I mean, I think that he still does want to at least get to the bottom of some of this.
3: And I would guess most reasonable people in the country would want to know what happened.
2: Yeah, I think so.
3: Everybody's life was turned upside down.
2: The world changed. I mean,
3: of course.
2: Yeah. Those are the top five stories that we're watching today. 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
3: They were talking about this on Fox earlier. It was a Wall Street Journal story about how when one nanny isn't enough, CEO parents or very wealthy parents hire a whole team to help with their kids. And, you know, the piece starts talking about, as a mother of two, there are certain tasks that Christine Landis won't do. She's never clipped her children's toenails. She's too anxious for that. So the nanny handles it.
2: Too anxious for that.
3: That's what she said. Most nights, the family assistant takes care of bath time. Landis also hands off what she calls repetitive play. Like reading the same book over and over. She doesn't want to be bothered with that. Or watching her toddler open and close the door for 45 minutes. She doesn't want to do any of that stuff. Uh-huh. Okay? And so they're talking about these parents, and they'll pay upwards of $4,500 for a potty training consultant. Yeah.
2: Okay.
3: One of the great joys, right, is teaching your kid how to ride a bike.
2: Yes.
3: And then
2: I
3: watch
2: just did
3: him complete.
2: With my daughter.
3: Well, some of these parents are outsourcing that, paying $80 to $450 an hour to help the kid learn how to ride a bike.
2: Okay. Is there an application process or something that I can...
3: I don't know. And then, you know, if a kid's going to summer camp, you can't be bothered with packing for that. So they're hiring out people for $125 an hour.
2: This is how you create rich kid socialists, man.
3: Yes, it is. Full-time travel nanny costs between $120,000 and $170,000. Some of these parents are paying to outsource basically the parenting at $250,000.
2: Then you don't want kids.
3: Exactly.
2: It's okay to not want kids. Dang.
3: Yeah. It's like, wow, man. That is really sad. All right, biggest story of the day, David.
2: All right, biggest story of the day. Well, we'll see what happens next in Iran as things are heating up yet again. Kuwait saying that they got hit at an electrical facility and then also a desalinization plant. got taken out of commission.
3: All right. We'll get to that. Robbie Starbuck. A lot of people familiar with Robbie Starbuck because he's exposed a lot of companies for could be DEI practices, critical race, whatever it is. As you've said before, if he calls, people are like, oh, they freak out.
2: Yeah.
3: He is done with the Candace Owens nonsense.
2: Really?
3: Done. Oh, yeah. Yeah. We will get to that and around to What's Your Story straight ahead.

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1: Fox News, I'm Carmen Roberts. The U.S. and Iran are holding off on more attacks, but others in the region are not.
2: The Iran-backed Houthis in Yemen are once again in direct conflict with Saudi Arabia after attacking two Saudi-owned oil tankers last week. The Saudis responded with heavy airstrikes against the Yemen-based proxy group. Now, the Houthis then ramped up their attacks on Saudi oil refineries, launching new missiles over the weekend.
1: Fox's Trey Yangston, Tel Aviv. The suspect in the deadly Berlin Pride attack is dead. Police shot and killed 21-year-old Abdul Balut. After a nearly 24-hour manhunt, authorities say that he drove a van into the crowd, killing one and injuring 29 in a suspected extremist attack. And Genevieve becomes the season's first major Category 4 hurricane with winds 140 miles an hour out in the Pacific. 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
5: WALG Albany weather.
6: A few clouds around this morning, low in the mid-70s. We start out mostly sunny for your Sunday, then a few showers and thunderstorms back in the afternoon. High 95, our heat index at 105. Mostly clear tonight, low in the mid-70s. Sunny, hot tomorrow, high in the mid-90s. I'm Georgia WeatherNet meteorologist KJ Allen.
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0: The Markley, Van Camp, and Robbins Show. Jamie Markley, David Van Camp, Scott Robbins back tomorrow. Looking forward to all the stories. One of his favorites, Brandon Gill, strikes again, you say, David?
1: He's talking to the director of the Smithsonian today, and he wants to bring up something called the Mass Action Toolkit, which is a resource not developed by the Smithsonian, but utilized by it. Now, what is the Mass Action Toolkit? Well, the project had a name before it had a plan. The acronym came to me before I knew what it would become. In December of 2014, this is according to the person who founded it, a group of museum bloggers wrote a joint statement urging museums to respond to the crisis happening in Ferguson.
0: Oh, my gosh.
1: Very few did. Well, of course. It's like, well, dang. What do we have to do about it?
0: No kidding.
1: Museums respond to Ferguson was born out of that, and then it became this mass action toolkit that's available to try to insert social justice into the museum space.
0: So it all started, and what happened in Ferguson was based on a lie.
1: Yes. Hands up, don't shoot.
0: Okay.
1: Yeah.
0: So that's where it starts.
1: Yes.
0: Which brings us to what, this question?
1: Brandon Gill wants to know about, well, a particular thing in the mass action toolkit made available by the Smithsonian.
0: Okay. Roll it.
2: Is it important to be polite?
3: Yes, sir.
2: It's also interesting because the same mass action toolkit that your organization has been promoting references politeness as a defining characteristic of white supremacy culture. Ma'am, are you a white supremacist?
3: No, sir.
2: You're not. Can you help me square why your organization says that being polite is part of being a white supremacist?
3: I'm not exactly familiar with that passage of the Mass Action Toolkit, which is
2: I can show you
3: one
2: the passage
3: we developed.
2: Right here.
1: We didn't develop it. No, you just promote it, right?
0: Oh, my gosh. That's hilarious. He is so good at pointing stuff like that out.
1: He is.
0: So then, yeah, I want the old follow-up. Are they going to take that away? That politeness what is it?
1: Politeness is part of white supremacist culture.
0: Yeah.
2: Politeness as a defining characteristic.
0: Defining characteristic, yeah. That's it.
1: See, and I don't understand that, because when I think white supremacist groups, I think the KKK, very famously not polite people.
0: Not at all. No.
1: That's...
0: No. No, that's something. Boy, that's hilarious. Okay, I mentioned Robbie Starbuck, who's exposed a lot of different companies, was friends with Charlie Kirk, and has seen what has happened over time, especially with Candace Owens, talking about how, TPUSA was in on it, she's gone after Erica Kirk, and it's been this ongoing thing. So I just happened to see this on X. This whole special that he put together is like 58 minutes long.
1: Yeah.
0: Easy to check out. And the beginning of it is, it starts like this.
4: Over the past 10 months, I've seen my friend Charlie Kirk's murder used in some of the most grotesque ways somebody can possibly conceive of. And it's been heartbreaking to watch. Bad actors have taken a spiritual revival that his murder sparked and they've stomped on it just before reversing to run over it again. And I've had enough. So today, I'm going to do what bad actors really don't want anyone to do, and yes, I am signing up to take the arrows that go along with doing this. You've likely heard the theories by now, ranging from President Trump did it, to Erica did it, no Turning Point did it, Israel did it, no, it was the Egyptians. Actually, maybe it was the French Foreign Legion in league with a Mormon B cult. Or was it guys in maroon shirts? It seems to change...
0: You're laughing, David.
1: The beekeeper thing was really funny to me.
0: Yeah, that was pretty good. Yeah, he goes on.
4: The bullet, it came from below, or was it behind, or was it from the front row? Wait, actually, there was no bullet at all. It was an exploding mic, and there was a trap door involved. Every week, there's a new villain to frame. Every week, a new bombshell that's going to break this wide open, and every week, the last bombshell quietly disappears. Unlike people who are paying their bills on these theories, I will not be keeping any monetization from this video. I'll either send it to a trust for Charlie's kids if his team can coordinate it, or I'll donate it to a cause that was near and dear to Charlie's heart. That being said, it is time to take a blowtorch to the various conspiracy theories about how state actors were secretly responsible for the assassination of our friend Charlie Kirk.
0: Yeah. And the way it starts is almost like a trailer. Oh, like, yeah. It gives you like a preview of what's to come. You know what I mean? And that started like
4: every
0: this.
4: Every week there's a new villain to frame. Every week a new bombshell that's going to break this wide open. And every week the last bombshell quietly disappeared. This brings us somewhere between, let's say, 800 and 2,000 people who would be involved in the murder of Charlie Kirk. Your theory requires the world's smartest killers to pick the world's dumbest plan, leave the shooter alive, leave his texts intact, and fool everyone except you and Candace Owens.
0: Right. Yeah.
1: Yeah, the logistics is a problem with all of that.
0: Very much so. But it always changes.
1: Oh, for sure.
0: And he points that out. Because
5: she's a female. She's trapped. She's like, I'm just scared. And like, I'm looking online.
0: When she was mocking Erica Kirk.
5: They're just saying that like they want me to die. Now Mr. Vice President, I'm just so overwhelmed. Dab, dab, dab. No tears. I'm so overwhelmed.
4: I think it's disgusting that influencer wars and drama and people saying stupid things to each other has become the narrative instead of a spiritual revival. When you watch Candace, you need to ask yourself, what win is she stacking up? Because right now it looks like the only win is happening in her bank account. His death, his murder is not entertainment, and people have turned it into that. It's turned into infotainment, and it's pretty sick.
0: Yeah, because they're tracking how much money she's making off views. And as long as you keep it going somehow, some way, you just keep racking in money.
1: Pretty much it. Yeah.
0: So, yeah, I don't know exactly if that will be addressed. I really don't pay attention to much of what she says.
1: Yeah.
0: You know, something else will come up at some point in time. Yeah. But I am glad that Robbie Starbucks, like, okay, enough.
1: Well, it is kind of hard that the guy who took on DEI and critical race theory in corporate America so effectively that they would change their HR policies just from him giving a phone call to them.
0: Oh, yeah. It's John somehow, Deere, Harley Davidson, yeah. Robbie Starbucks on the phone.
1: No! Jack Daniels. Yeah. It's like, yeah, that guy is somehow in league with communist, Jewish, beekeeper, enthusiast, cult leaders, and the French Foreign Legion, the Macrons, and the FBI and the CIA, and the only person who's been able to connect that dots is somebody with a podcast.
0: Correct.
1: Sure. That makes sense. Yeah.
0: Yes. And it's that time. We do it a couple of times a day. Go around.

0: about 21% of the time. In other words, play long enough and skill wins out. However, in an average 90-minute soccer match, the better team is only slightly more likely to win than the better player is in a single hand of poker. Both are basically coin flips. The main thing that drives the randomness is low event count. A basketball game, for example, has around 100 possessions per team. A tennis match has hundreds of points, but a soccer match can turn on a single shot hitting the crossbar, one bad call, or a ball bouncing off of someone's shin. There's simply not enough scoring for skill to drown out luck. You saw it this month. Spain, European champions, 90 times the population, controlled the ball for 70% of the half and took 27 shots at Cape Verde, who were playing in their first World Cup ever and could not score once. Cape Verde, a nation the size of Guilford County, North Carolina, then drew all three of their group games and advanced to the knockout round. If this were a one-off, it'd be a great underdog story. But it happens all the time. In 2018, Iceland, population 350,000, tied Argentina. If tennis worked this way, no one would ever win more than one Grand Slam, and there'd be a new group of people you've never heard of in the quarterfinals every time, which is to say, with soccer, most of what you're watching is luck. It's like professional, it's like watching professional roulette on television.
1: Wow. And see, the thing is, I don't know enough about soccer to know, is that a great take or is that full of baloney? I'm not sure.
0: I think it's just the numbers.
1: Yeah. Well, it is, man. And I know there's a skill to all of it, like with the headers and all that sort of stuff. But there is a randomness to it, and especially with part of the sport being about acting.
0: Yeah.
1: And I know you could say the same thing about basketball, at least to an extent, when you're, you know, flopping and stuff like that. But it's different level with soccer.
0: Yeah, it is.
1: And I have no idea, the dude that got booted, basically, because it was Argentina down a guy, was that a good call or not? I don't know. I don't know the game well enough to know. I mean, guys falling down all the time.
0: Yeah.
1: Who knows? That's a funny take, though. We'll say that. I happen to see this headline, and I'm like, I don't know if I believe this or not. But the headline was, most Americans are willing to swap out meat for beans.
0: I'm sure.
1: Love your reaction.
0: I'm sure.
1: And, okay, it's a little misleading because you get into the story, and it's saying, well, 95% of Americans say they eat beans fairly regularly. And 57% of meat eaters say they'd be willing to swap out meat for beans at least once a week.
0: Oh, well.
1: Well, that's still not the same.
0: Yeah.
1: And I wouldn't even be one of those because I'm not a fan of beans. I'm not swapping out meat for beans. According to this, 53% say they'd do it to be healthier. 41% they do it to reduce the cost of groceries. 40% want an alternative protein source. And 34% would do it to cut back on processed foods. Okay. And then it goes into what beans are the most popular, all that stuff. So once a week, as a meat guy, are you swapping out meat once a week for beans?
0: I eat beans probably three times a week.
1: Okay.
0: And with my, as a side, with meat.
1: Now that's a great American right there. I like it. If you beans at all, it's not a substitute. It goes along with the meat.
0: Add on to that protein, brother.
1: There you go. All right. Man arrested for surfing naked on train. Oh, come on. Nimrod's in the news and a news update coming up next.

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0: the Markley, Van Camp, and Robbins show. Jamie Markley, David Van Camp, Scott Robbins. You know, if you're waking up in the middle of the night and you're sweating, you're thinking, man, the heat outside, I hate it because I can't sleep good. It may not be the heat outside. 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
0: News update, David Van Camp.
1: Oh, boy, there's some big CYA happening in the state of New Jersey right now. This is a big deal. So we've heard a lot about elections and election integrity. And, well, there's, you know, Trump is just, you're making things up. Safe and secure.
0: Okay.
1: Well, Governor Mikey Sherrill decided to put out a statement ahead of this breaking in the news, saying, last week, I learned that a serious software error in New Jersey's motor vehicle system led to the registration of roughly 6,600 people who indicated they were not U.S. citizens between June 2023 and June 2024. And I love how she ends that sentence, almost 3 years prior to my taking office, by the way. So when they're getting their driver's license or applying for a driver's license or an ID card, they're asked, are you a U.S. citizen? Well, in this case, about 6,000, well, almost 7,000 people clicked no, not a U.S. citizen. But the system registered them to vote. Now, they were just registered to vote, right? About 400 of them actually cast ballots.
0: Again. It never happens. It never happens. And if it does, it's incredibly rare.
1: Yes. And then what are you supposed to do about that after the fact? Because we're just finding out about this, almost 2 years after the last presidential election?
0: Right.
1: You can't, there's no way to rectify this error here. But they clicked no, and these people, most of them did the right thing. They clicked no when asked if they were a U.S. citizen, and the system messed up. Messed up. Sure.
0: You're not buying that either.
1: No, I'm not buying that either.
0: No.
1: And so now they're getting out ahead of this, and I love this. She writes, Trump has zero credibility on the issue of election integrity. No, I think he's got some. I think you just explained why he's got some integrity on the issue of election integrity.
0: Yes, and they just released info the legacy media didn't cover. And it seems like you're getting out in front of this to cover your own behind.
1: Absolutely, she is. It's smart to do that, and I appreciate the transparency, even if it comes under duress.
0: Yeah. Well, all right. I have a completely unrelated question. I thought with Avengers Endgame, that was it. The trailer just dropped for Avengers Doomsday. And that's coming out December 18th, because I haven't followed this. I watched almost all those movies until the Endgame, and then I'm like, okay, I'm done. And I haven't been to a Marvel movie since. And then I'm like, wait, I thought it was done.
1: Yeah, I never finished Endgame. I was so bored in that movie.
0: Wow. Like all that time put into it, not to see it through?
1: Yeah, no. I didn't care.
0: Yeah, I know. Yeah. Well, at least Thor is in this one. I don't know. And they got Robert Downey Jr. playing a
1: Doctor
0: Doomsday.
1: Doom, I think.
0: Yeah. Who's this?
2: They were far stronger than all of us put together, and they died.
0: And now I got you chumps to fight with, apparently. The new crew. I don't know if I can get into that or not. We got to get the Nimrods. Here we go.
3: When the going gets tough.
4: Damn it, this is too hard.
3: The dumb get dumber.
5: All right, Dean.
3: It's Nimrods in the News on the Markley, Van Camp, and Robbins show.
4: I love the poorly educated.
0: All right. Nimrods in the News. Well, go to Colorado. Police arrested a dude from Arizona, Daniel Balance. Why? He was caught surfing naked on top of a moving locomotive.
1: Oh.
0: The department said in a statement, for those of you who had the unfortunate experience of seeing this gentleman, I want you to know that he was arrested on felony and misdemeanor charges. Daniel expressed his love of vodka, beer, and playing the banjo. Unfortunately, we had to separate him from those he loves in the train ride. At least they had fun with it. Yeah. Naked guy on the train, and that's Nimrod's in the news.
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9: The manhunt's over in Germany. I'm Carmen Roberts, Fox News. A deadly attack targeting Berlin's Pride celebrations ends with a suspect dead after a massive manhunt. German authorities say police shot and killed the man today, suspected of ramming a van into a Pride event in Berlin. And that left one dead and 29 injured, some attacked with a machete. And police believe that 21-year-old Abdul Balut carried out what was expected was an ISIS-inspired attack. And prosecutors say the German with Lebanese roots had tried to join ISIS. The U.S. and Iran hold off on launching more attacks, but that doesn't mean that others aren't fighting. Fox's Trey Yingst has more.
10: As U.S. and Iranian officials say diplomatic efforts are ongoing to reach a deal that could end the current escalation, the Iran-backed Houthis in Yemen are once again in direct conflict with Saudi Arabia after attacking two Saudi-owned oil tankers last week. The Saudis responded with heavy airstrikes against the Yemen-based proxy group. The Houthis then ramped up attacks on Saudi oil refineries, launching new missiles over the weekend. Days ago, President Trump issued a warning to the Houthis, saying that if attacks on vessels in the Red Sea continue, that both the Houthis and Iran would pay a military price.
9: Fox's Trey Yingst in Tel Aviv. A massive wildfire forces a new wave of evacuations, with another 55,000 people forced to flee their homes in France, bringing the total to a staggering 220,000. Fox's Stephanie Bennett has more from London.
11: By this morning, 162 square miles had been burned. That's roughly seven times the area of Manhattan Island and four times the size of Paris. And more fires are burning further south. Meanwhile, in Spain, tens of thousands were evacuated overnight. One person was killed Saturday near Valencia, and the country has declared a national emergency. Spain's prime minister says challenging hours remain ahead.
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9: Democrat Troy Jackson in Maine faces the first Republican attacks after becoming the Democrats' nominee to replace Graham Plattner. The GOP is pointing to the so-called water bottle incident where Jackson, the former state Senate president, allegedly threw a water bottle during a heated meeting in 2021. Fox's Alexis McAdams has more from Bangor.
14: Democratic delegates tell me they stand by him.
15: Is that going to be a problem for Jackson?
16: I don't think so. I mean, maybe he'll lose a couple of votes because he's passionate. He is definitely passionate. I would say that.
14: Those delegates say that he is the best they have as of now. Now Jackson's looking, though, to turn his attention toward longtime Republican Senator Susan Collins. While Collins' campaign argues that Jackson's record and progressive positions just are out of step with Maine, Jackson's also working to unite Democrats here, asking supporters of Graham Plattner to join him after he had to drop out of the race.
9: And Jackson's campaign says Troy also worked with those colleagues to deliver school meals, paid leave, and prescription drug relief. The Odyssey proves it has the power of the gods at the box office.
17: Promise me you'll come back.
18: What if I can't?
9: Christopher Nolan's epic adventure, The Odyssey, shows no signs of slowing, pulling in an amazing $87 million in its second weekend at North American theaters. And that's a blockbuster number that most movies would dream of earning in their opening weekend. And the film held strong with ticket sales slipping just 30% from the massive $123.5 million debut. And Disney's Moana and Toy Story 5 battled for the next spots on the chart, bringing in $10.5 million and $10 million respectively. Toy Story, by the way, is still the year's box office champion with more than $1 billion in ticket sales worldwide. I'm Carmen Roberts, and this is Fox News.
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22: A few clouds around this morning, low in the mid-70s. We start out mostly sunny for your Sunday, then a few showers and thunderstorms back in the afternoon. High 95, our heat index at 105. Mostly clear tonight, low in the mid-70s. Sunny, hot tomorrow, high in the mid-90s. I'm Georgia WeatherNet meteorologist KJ Allen.
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0: Trump's Republican allies in Congress keep pushing the SAVE Act, the most devious voter suppression legislation Trump has ever dreamed up.
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6: 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You want to be a part of the program this Monday. It's 800-941-SEAN if you want to join us. Look, the issue of the SAVE Act, I know we have talked about it a lot, a real lot. It looks like they, and by the way, this was Senator Lindsey Graham's, you know, working with the president that got us to this point that they feel they can use the Reconciliation Act to actually get this thing passed. I know people would have preferred to pass it the old-fashioned way, old school, forcing, you know, people to stay in session and not take vacation. When you really look at it, I mean, look, to be blunt, and maybe it's a good thing in the end, but the Congress, the House, the Senate, they don't really work a lot. The U.S. Senate has been in session about 79 days or 40% of the time so far this year, not exactly crushing it and working hard like so many of you do. But maybe in the end that saves us money because they're not picking our pocket and raising our taxes or messing things up. Anyways, so the president obviously has made this an issue front and center. The SAVE Act simply insists that people have proof of citizenship and voter ID. That's all he's asking for. Here's the president calling for Congress to pass the SAVE Act, during the speech that he gave on Thursday night.
7: But most importantly, addressing this crisis of election security demands that Congress must pass the Save America Act. How easy is that to do unless you want to cheat? The only reason you wouldn't do it is you want to cheat because your policies are so bad and your candidates are so pathetic that you can't get away or can't get elected any other way. This landmark bill requires that all voters must show photo voter ID. How simple is that?
6: Now, I'm not sure why, but the Vice President, J.D. Vance, was on CBS News on Thursday saying, well, there's not enough time for the SAVE Act to be implemented for the midterms. Actually, there is enough time if it gets done soon. I believe the deadline, the drop dead date is August the 3rd, maybe August the 2nd. But he said the SAVE Act is about saving future elections. I'd like to save this one personally myself. Listen.
8: You mentioned that the administration's top priority right now is passing the Save America Act. Even if it were passed tomorrow, there's not enough time for it to be implemented before voting starts for the November midterm elections.
9: So you're right. You know, the elections, in some ways, the process is already getting started for 2026. But you don't pass a piece of legislation because you think you're going to immediately benefit from it. You pass a piece of legislation because you think the American people are going to benefit from it over the long haul. We have to do it. Save America is not mainly about 2026, to your question. It's actually about saving America's elections well into the future.
6: Now, the Secretary for Homeland Security, Mark Wayne Mullins, has weighed in and said that Senator Thune had a difficult task of getting the votes for the SAVE Act. Well, we know that because we've been chronicling that, but let's listen into what he said.
10: I think the SAVE Act should be passed tomorrow. I think it should have already been passed. There's no excuse for it not being passed. However, he has a vote problem. There's a number. Leader Thune supports the SAVE Act. He voted for the SAVE Act when it came up during the Votorama. Except everybody controls their own card. And even I think the last time the vote came up, there was 49 that voted. Even if we did away with the filibuster, it still requires 51. So I know Leader Thune is working hard on that. But he's got a very, very difficult task ahead.
6: All right, joining us now for his take on all of this, Senator Rick Scott from my free state of Florida, now working with fellow senators to save the Save America Act. Senator, great to have you back. So, look, there's been a long working dream plan that Republicans would institute a filibuster. It'd be a talking filibuster. It would go on for whatever length of time that it took. The Senate wouldn't be allowed to leave session or close out a session. They've only been there about 79 days in a year. Sometimes that may be a good thing when they work less, but not in this case. Because, as I just said, you know, it's about proof of citizenship. The president said that they've identified in the intel community, and he's released documents if people want to look at them and decide for themselves, that shows 250,000 illegal immigrants are registered to vote. I think that should be a basic principle when it comes to election integrity. It would also require voter ID. I don't know why anybody would ever be against that. Democrats are against that. Now, the new way that Republicans feel that this can get across the finish line is through the reconciliation process. Does it matter to you how it is passed?
2: Well, whatever we can get done, we need to get done. So, but let's look at the difference. In reconciliation, which is a vehicle that only takes Republican votes, the only thing you can do is budgetary items. So all we could actually do in that, we can't mandate voter ID, which is what the Save America Act, we can't mandate that you can't vote unless you can prove you're a U.S. citizen. You can't register to vote unless you're a U.S. citizen. All we can do is put carrots out there. We can say, hey, states, if you implement this, we'll give you some money. So we can give them money to make sure in their state they've implemented voter ID, in their state they've implemented that you can't register to vote unless you're American, you prove your American citizenship. So that's the difference. The Save America Act is a mandate. You have to have voter ID. You have to show your American citizen registered vote. A reconciliation, which only takes Republican votes, 50 votes, would just be, we give the state some money if they do it. So it's way better, and it's very, very, very important to get the Save America Act done. Now, the way to get it done is actually two ways. We can actually just get rid of the filibuster. The filibuster is only to stop debate. It never takes 60 votes to pass a bill. We have the votes to pass the Save America Act. So we do have those votes, but we don't have votes to get to 60. So what we do is either get rid of the filibuster or we say, okay, we're going to really enforce the filibuster where you have to talk. Right now we have filibusters, but we don't have to talk. The Civil Rights Act, which the Democrats blocked back in the 60s, that was passed when they did the filibuster and they said, okay, Johnson was the leader of the Senate then. Yeah, and he said, you guys can talk, but at the end of the talk, we're voting. And so, I guess it was Mansfield was the leader then.
6: So that. All right. So does it seem to you that I guess all of this has to be done? My understanding is the final date on that would be August the 3rd. Do you believe that that will get done in that period of time?
2: Well, let's remember, we can stay here all through August and vote on this. Okay. So it would be every day before every day makes it easier to implement this in this election. But reality is we can try to take care of this year's election also, but we're gonna do that for the future too. So my belief is we ought to be starting this week. We ought to stay here. Let's just stay here over the weekend until we get all this done. We come in on Mondays. We live on Thursdays. We're not doing what Americans do. You know, most Americans work 5 days a week, and I'm a business guy. Most business guys, we work 7 days a week. We ought to act like that. Let's act like business people and say, this is really important. And by the way, you know, Sean, Republicans, Democrats, independents want this. The only Democrats that don't want it are the elected Democrats up here. They're the ones that don't want it. So,
6: well, it's an 85-15 issue, in some cases 90-10, isn't it?
2: Yeah. I mean, the American public knows. You saw what the president came out with his press conference. I mean, it's scary, you know, about our elections. You saw what happened to Spencer Pratt, where they paid, you know, he has showed evidence that the people were paid on Skid Row to vote for Karen Bass. So you know this stuff is going on. So if you don't want to pass this, that means you want cheating. This is not going to disenfranchise anybody. It's going to make sure your vote doesn't get diluted. So who's not going to disenfranchise? It's not going to disenfranchise American citizens that are willing to show their ID to vote, which they should. You show your ID to do everything else in life. Show your ID to do this.
6: You can't even get a nicotine pouch without an ID.
2: What?
6: You can't get a six pack of beer or a bottle of wine without an ID. You can't get on a plane without an ID. I mean, you know, don't leave home without it because you're going to need it at some point. You can't drive a car, and God help you if you don't have your license with you, right? I mean, these are basic things that we all live with.
2: Go to the doctor's office. All sorts of, almost anything you do, you have to have your ID. And so you know, the country of Colombia just had election. I mean, they have retinal, they scan your face before you even walk into the voting area. And then you have to show ID. I mean, what are we doing? We don't want to have, if you don't want to have a secure election, then you want fraud. You know you can't win. Now, Democrats, you know, the Democrats are all socialists now, so they shouldn't win. Their ideas can't win, so they only can win through fraud. So this makes you mad that we're even having to fight over this. And so we need to stay up here every day until this gets done. It's the most important thing we can do right now.
6: All right, quick break. More with Florida Senator Rick Scott on the other side. Your call's also coming up, 800-941-SEAN, this Monday as we continue.
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17: Hi, I'm Peter Sagal. When we were growing up, my two brothers and I just loved our Uncle Ted. He was like a really cool big brother who always brought around the best toys and took us to the best places and with whom we always had the most fun. It was odd, though, when we got older, to realize he wasn't nearly as outgoing and adventurous with other adults. I found out much later that this might have had something to do with the ostomy bag he wore ever since he was diagnosed with Crohn's disease as a teenager and had part of his lower intestine removed. Theodore Skolnick, my Uncle Ted, died last year at the age of 80, never having once mentioned his illness to me or my brothers. He left a large bequest to the Crohn's and Colitis Foundation to help fund better treatments for these diseases and also to help other people, old and young, seek and get help for the situation. Hi, I'm Peter Sagal. When we were growing up, my two brothers and I just loved our Uncle Ted. He was like a really cool big brother who always brought around the best toys and took us to the best places and with whom we always had the most fun. It was odd, though, when we got older, to realize he wasn't nearly as outgoing and adventurous with other adults. I found out much later that this might have had something to do with the ostomy bag he wore ever since he was diagnosed with Crohn's disease as a teenager and had part of his lower intestine removed. Theodore Skolnick, my Uncle Ted, died last year at the age of 80, never having once mentioned his illness to me or my brothers. He left a large bequest to the Crohn's and Colitis Foundation to help fund better treatments for these diseases and also to help other people, old and young, seek and get help for the situation that he was never able to talk about. 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

0: speaking with my senator, Florida Senator from the free state of Florida. Rick Scott is with us. So explain why the majority leader has not been willing to do it up to this point. I mean, to be honest, the Senate's been in session only 79 days this year. You know, there's a part of me that was preferred that you guys work 2 weeks a year and go home, because then that's less damage you can do in the process. And I'm being somewhat facetious, but the reality is it's not like y'all working that hard that you can't spend a couple of weekends on something of great importance, like ensuring integrity in elections. Look, I want things to go a lot further. I want signature verification. I want chain of custody controls. I want to limit mail-in ballots to the people that really need it. I don't want 3 months of early voting because so many things can happen before an election, i.e. George W. Bush and a DUI being revealed the weekend before an election. You know, that new information can change a lot of people's votes. I would prefer paper ballots myself. That's my own preference. A lot of countries have gone to other options only to return to paper ballots. I want partisan observers in every precinct in the country watching the voting all day, the vote counting all night. I don't think we should wait 30 to 40 days like California to get election results. In our state of Florida, we knew in 2 hours who won the presidential election. It was nuts, you know, watching California.
1: Well, look, being a leader's hard because he's got to bring people together. So where we are right now is he doesn't have enough Republican votes to get rid of the filibuster. So what I would do is let's make people talk. Okay, so let's make them then stand up there and talk day in and day out, and let's stay on it and show people this is what we are fighters. Republicans, we are the fighters. We're going to secure the election. We're going to do the things the American public.
0: Well, are they really fighting when they go home every weekend?
1: I
0: don't think you want to say it, but the answer is no.
1: No. I mean, so no, our first vote today will be at 5:30. And then we will leave on Thursday at 1:45. And by the way, you know, the House and Senate, we're only going to be in session together. This is our last week that we're going to be in session together until September 14th. On top of that, the government's going to get shut down September 30 again because Democrats have said they're going to do it. So we have to stay here, get the Save America Act passed, and we have to stay here to figure out how to get government funding. We don't have a choice. The Democrats are blocking everything. We have to force them to do the right thing. Think about this. Clarence Thomas, I think, got 52 votes, right? Because what happened is they then in the filibuster, the way it worked, it's supposed to work up here, is they talked and they finally said, we're done talking, we're going to vote. He got 52 votes, right? Save America Act, we have the 50 votes to pass the Save America Act. So we need to do that. But does everybody like working 5 days a week or 7 days a week? No. But I worked my butt off to get this job. I want to get this stuff done. I'm a business guy. This is what I promised the people back in Florida. I'm busting my butt to get it done.
0: I don't even know what it would be like to have a four-day work week, to be honest with you. Or, you know, even to do one show, never mind three. I just, you know, I don't understand a lack of work ethic. It's so ingrained in the American people. It's all that I know, and it's all that I've known my whole life. But I appreciate you doing what you're doing. And the others that are supporting you, I hope they get this done. We do have a deadline approaching for ballots to be printed and made up in every state. I believe it's August the 3rd, if I'm not mistaken. Yeah. And we hope you'll keep us updated on it. Florida Senator, my Senator Rick Scott, keep up the good work. Please keep us updated.
1: Thanks, Sean.
0: All right, my friend, 800-941-SEAN, our number. You want to be a part of the program. It is not a secret that the checkout lines, for a lot of Americans, it's been tough. No doubt about it. And, you know, we're still suffering the Biden-Harris economic hangover. Things are getting better, thank God. And we'll get better as soon as this Iran situation resolves itself.
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0: I know the headlines move on, but the heartache and the aftermath of being hit by Iran and their proxies, you know, and the terror and the fight for survival, that does not go away. 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
5: I'm Roger Stern. Police in Berlin shot and killed a man they say carried out the deadly vehicle attack this weekend at a Pride event. Fonca's Rebecca Castor says he was a German citizen with family ties to Lebanon.
6: German officials say all the evidence points to this being an Islamist terrorist attack because the suspect is a known radicalized member in Islamic circles.
5: One person died, 29 suffered injuries. U.S. has paused attacks on Iran for now in the hopes of reaching an agreement with that nation, and there have been talks.
7: The conversation revolved mainly around the Strait of Hormuz. A spokesperson for Iran's foreign ministry says there was tangible progress made, but that negotiations will continue.
5: Fox's Madeline Rivera. Meanwhile, Houthi rebels have attacked Saudi tankers. 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
18: Few clouds around this morning, low in the mid-70s. We start out mostly sunny for your Sunday, then a few showers and thunderstorms back in the afternoon. High 95, our heat index at 105. Mostly clear tonight, low in the mid-70s. Sunny, hot tomorrow, high in the mid-90s. I'm Georgia WeatherNet meteorologist KJ Allen.
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21: Interesting fallout developments, you know, when it comes to the president's speech, and we kind of touched on this earlier, the massive declassification that the president made available to the American people so that you can actually read things and make up your own mind in terms of their authenticity. The scariest part, the biggest takeaway for me, was the idea that these documents indicate, and, you know, it's up to you to believe what you want to believe. I believe the people we report, you decide. The idea that the communist Chinese got access to 220 American and voter rolls, and that would be names and addresses and phone numbers and affiliation of party, should put a chill down everybody's spine, or that X number of illegals are registered to vote in our country. And the president, you know, with his crescendo at the end of his speech, making a pitch for, you know, why would anybody be against the SAVE Act, which simply requires that proof of citizenship and voter ID integrity measures, you know, in light of the fact that Democrats and Republicans over the years have both parties have complained about election integrity issues. You know, I wanted to go a little further. I would prefer voter ID, signature verification, chain of custody controls, updated voter rolls, partisan observers in every precinct, watching the voting all day, watching the vote counting all night. I'd like eyes on any mail-in ballots from the minute they are delivered to any precinct, put in a room with a camera, people can watch 24/7. Just simple integrity measures. Why is that important? Because then we will have confidence in the result of our elections, and the American people will have believe in the integrity of the process. In terms of early voting, I'm not the biggest advocate of it because you never know what might happen the weekend before an election. Case in point, 2000, George W. Bush revealed that he had had a DUI. That can change the outcome of an election. I think it made that election much tighter than it otherwise would have been. But, you know, I'm in a minority apparently, but the question is, why don't Democrats want any integrity measures? I mean, that's the main point. Now the media coverage of this is predictably one of utter silence. Most of the media networks, even though it's a primetime presidential address, it's usually kind of mandatory and standard operating procedure that they'd cover it. And what they definitely had an opportunity to do, especially when the president said he's declassifying all these documents, is they have an opportunity to go do a deep dive and analyze these intelligence documents that have been declassified and then make their own minds up, or better yet, present the information as it is in the government documents and let people, viewers, readers decide for themselves. You know, case in point, David Ignatius, Washington Post, you know, claiming the declassified documents rebut almost everything President Trump said about the U.S. election and interference, etc. And here's what he had to say.
22: But I did read these documents, and it's extraordinary, Joe, that if you look over them carefully, they rebut
1: almost everything that the president said, a key part of his case was the Chinese tried to defeat me, intentionally went out to defeat me in the 2020 election, which obviously he still can't get over. He can't believe that he lost. So it must have been the Chinese. And you look at the intelligence assessments that were produced, which he's, thank you very much, supplied, and you see that the consensus judgment of the intelligence community was precisely the opposite, that the Chinese did not decide to intervene to defeat Trump. They thought about it, but they decided against it. There were a few analysts who disagreed and thought the Chinese had done more, although not everything they could have. They were given separate space to make the argument. It was kind of a classic snapshot of how our intelligence community actually works. If this is a deep state, man, it moves at the speed of a snail.
21: Now, John Solomon, editor-in-chief, founder of JustTheNews.com, chief investigative reporter, you know, called him an ignoramus and suggested a name change for this Washington Post columnist whose better days have come and have gone. John Solomon is with us now. Why'd you call him an ignoramus? Well, he is. Let's start there. Number one. Number two, it's frustrating. I mean, all the president did was open up and declassify documents that had been withheld from the American people for a long period of time. And you would think that that might cause some curiosity or interest if they want to get to the truth about information that was purposely, obviously, withheld from the American people. And then, of course, they can make up their own minds on the other side of it.
2: They could. They could, except that the people like David Ignatius, who I used to work with at the Washington Post, would like to make up minds for people. They don't trust the American people to make up their own minds. So they spend a lot of time calling facts that disagree with their assertions to be disinformation or to try to debunk things that are factually true. And so let's remind people about David Ignatius. 8 days after the FBI had concluded in January of 2017 that Mike Flynn, the incoming national security advisor for President Trump, was innocent of any wrongdoing in the Russia collusion case, including his contacts with the Russian ambassador. 8 days after the FBI cleared him, wasn't public yet, David Ignatius put out a column with an intercept suggesting the very conversation with the Russian ambassador was somehow criminal. He got Mike Flynn fired when the FBI believed that Mike Flynn had done nothing wrong. That's David Ignatius. Now let's go ahead to 2020. I remember this very well. Senate Intel puts out a report on Russia collusion, and David Ignatius goes on a tour saying, this proves it was Russia collusion. Donald Trump has no reason to say that this, it was a hoax. Now, you all think about the stuff that you did on your show or that Greg did or all of our friends did. There's very little doubt that it was a hoax. And then a couple years later, just like we learned about the Mike Flynn being cleared, after David Ignatius writes the bogus column, we learned that another very important thing has happened, and that is that John Durham has his report released, by the way, by the Biden Justice Department. Very important. The Biden Justice Department releases a report saying there wasn't an iota of evidence to justify Crossfire Hurricane. We all remember that. David Ignatius was wrong on both of those propaganda columns. Now, let's fast forward to the one he wrote or that the effort he did on television this morning. He kept saying, I read all the documents and they show that Donald Trump basically gave a false speech. What he read, he selectively read, were the 2020 assessments that said China didn't meddle in the election. That was the point of President Trump's speech. They wrote these things in 2020 and ignored the new evidence, which is that China had obtained 220 million voter files. That was the point of the president's speech, which is, of course, there were 2020.

0: speaking, David Ignatius conveniently cut all that out. He could have read the emails that said we're massaging the PDB to keep this from the president. He didn't. He could have read the emails that said, or the text messages that said we've created a shadow government to keep this from the American people. He didn't. He could have read the email that said it boggles the mind. This is a senior CIA officer. It boggles the mind that we didn't tell the president and the American public about this Chinese election interference. Or he could have read the one after Donald Trump left office when an intelligence officer writes, oh, now we're going to call it interference after Donald Trump's out. But last year you didn't want to do it. What the heck? Everybody knew there was a cover up. And David Ignatius' comments on Morning Joe this morning were part of that cover up. It was a deception operation on Morning Joe this morning. He dishonestly evaluated the documents and left out the part that the president made the point that makes those documents relevant today. Shame on him, but it's an age-old act that he's done three or four times, once to an innocent man named Mike Flynn.
1: You know, I think that maybe the thing that stood out to me when we talk about the president's speech is he never made a conclusion about what they discovered. It seemed to me that he was laying out the factual case. These things had occurred. They purposely prevented the American people from knowing about it, prevented him from knowing about it. And if I remember the term correctly, he talked about vulnerabilities to our election system without saying at any point definitively that it had happened, and which basically is directly from the document. Did I hear that right?
0: Yes, he was very, yeah. Everything, by the way, here's another thing. I briefed numerous reporters before the speech. I let them see the documents 5 hours in advance, 4 hours in advance, excuse me. They had 4 hours to go through this. They knew, every one of them was told and said they could quote me, as the chairman of the White House Transparency Task Force, that every word of the speech had been signed off on by the CIA, by the NSA, by the ODNI, the Director of National Intelligence, and the FBI. So you think one person, anyone, would have pointed out it's a very important thing that what the president was saying, the intelligence committee agreed with. Try to find that in the mainstream media. You cannot, because that's what censorship looks like. That's what disinformation looks like. And that's what, you know, a propaganda campaign looks like. Keep out the facts that don't fit your story. Don't give the American, don't let the American public make up their own mind by giving them all the facts. Just give them the ones I want to manipulate your mind. And that's what David Ignatius did on MSNBC. That's what many of the news anchors did on Thursday night, Friday night, Saturday night, and Sunday night. I watched people on Friday and Saturday on news saying, everybody can buy these files. It's not a big deal. Now, I want to point out that China didn't just buy them. They then hacked them. There was a CNE unit or a CNE individual who exploits data. That's a term that the community uses for a data exploiter. They were exploiting them. In 2020, the intelligence community said Russia hacked a little bit of voter files. Media went crazy. Okay, Russia did it. It was a big problem. Even though the files are commercially,
1: well, it was a big problem only because they could pin it on Trump. Just like,
0: right,
1: you know, there are, you know, any number of people shot and killed every weekend in blue cities and states around the country. But if they can't weaponize it, politicize it, and blame Trump, you don't ever hear about the names of the people that lost their lives on that given weekend.
0: You're so right. It is so the suppression of information to make false arguments to the American people is so obvious now. It was obvious all the way through all the work you did, Sean, on your show when we were unraveling Russia collusion with a little gang of folks that we worked with. It what is going on in America right now is these networks and these news media reporters suppress information and hope that they can change an American's mind instead of giving them neutral information to make up their own minds. It's really amazing. In 24, President Biden announced that China had gained access to 40 million of Great Britain's voter files. So China gets Great Britain. Everybody was outraged when Joe Biden got Great Britain's thing. In fact, they created months of recrimination in Great Britain. Great Britain has moved to paper ballots because of some of the concerns they learned during that scandal. 2 years later, by the way, Joe Biden didn't tell us America was hacked then. 2 years later, Donald Trump reports that it's happened to us here in America, and the media say, it's fake. Don't believe it. It's not true. He's undercut by his own documents. they're lying to the American people, and shame on them.
1: Why do you think the media just outright refused to carry a primetime presidential address, which is, I can't think of a time that's happened before. Maybe you can. I'm not saying it hasn't happened.

0: that once. I remember once in the 2012, 2013 timeframe, they turned one down for Barack Obama, if we're being fair. But in this case, the networks were given an opportunity to look at the documents. They were given an opportunity to call the CIA and the NSA and the ODNI, which has all career people, and say, is this true? They did it. They looked at the documents and said, you know what? We're just going to dispel this. They put their thumb on the scale of American thinking and Americans' ability to process information, just like they did when they went with the letter with the 51 intelligence agents who claimed that Hunter Biden's laptop was disinformation. Remember what I did during that time frame when that letter came out? I came on your show, Sean, and told you the FBI's had this laptop since 2019, and they corroborated it in late 2019, early 2020. No other reporter would just go ask the FBI that. Back in 2016 and 17, when they were saying Donald Trump's a spy for Russia, I called the FBI. I'm like, hey, is this true? And you know what the FBI told me? Something almost identical to Peter Strzok's text messages to his old lover. No big there there. I don't think there's a big there there. That's what they told me in October of 2016, March of 2017. Then I began unraveling it with you and Sarah. All reporters had to do in all of those circumstances, just call people and find out if it's true, but they can't. They have Trump derangement syndrome. If Trump says the sky's sunny and you look up and see the sky sunny, they're going
1: to. Hey, they don't have to believe it, but why don't they just look at it and then decide and let their viewers, their listeners decide.
0: Yeah, they don't the American people to make up their own mind.
1: All right. Editor-in-chief, founder, and chief investigative reporter, justthenews.com, John Solomon. I urge people, read it for yourself. Whitehouse.gov.
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11: New developments in the Mideast. I'm Roger Stern, Fox News. For the second straight day, the U.S. has paused airstrikes against Iran, but now the Houthis are threatening Saudi Arabia and shipping in the Red Sea. Fox's Trey Yingst in Tel Aviv.
12: As U.S. and Iranian officials say diplomatic efforts are ongoing to reach a deal that could end the current escalation, the Iran-backed Houthis in Yemen are once again in direct conflict with Saudi Arabia after attacking two Saudi-owned oil tankers last week. The Saudis responded with heavy airstrikes against the Yemen-based proxy group. Now, the Houthis then ramped up their attacks on Saudi oil refineries, launching new missiles over the weekend. Days ago, President Trump issued a warning to the Houthis, saying that if attacks on vessels in the Red Sea continue, that both the Houthis and Iran would pay a military price.
11: Tensions between the Houthis and Saudi Arabia escalated after Yemen's internationally recognized government bombed a runway in an airport where an Iranian plane was supposed to land. Police in Berlin shot and killed a man they say drove a van into a Pride festival yesterday, killing one person, injuring dozens of others. Fox's Rebecca Castor.
10: He's been identified by police as 21-year-old Abdul B, a German citizen born in the country but has family ties to Lebanon. He's known by police after committing other crimes in the past. Authorities didn't share what those were. Police believe Abdul was driving a white van that drove into a crowd near Berlin's massive Pride Festival Saturday night. German officials say all the evidence points to this being an Islamist terrorist attack because the suspect is a known radicalized member in Islamic circles.
11: Officials say others may be involved. Americans are dealing with the effects of a heat dome. For the second straight day, at least 40 million people were under extreme heat warnings. 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
15: That heat's going to be out there for one more day.
16: Temperatures being 30 degrees above average.
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11: The search is on for a missing North Carolina woman named Elizabeth Wildle in Grenada, reportedly while going for a swim. Here's Fox's Madison Scarpedo.
17: A close family friend tells us that Liz was vacationing for more than a week with a friend in Grenada. It was set to be a 3-week trip, but ever since Wednesday, she has been nowhere to be found. So now some of her family, including her husband and her twin sister, are on the Caribbean island joining locals in searching for Liz. And the friend we've been talking to, Amanda Romano Harmon, is giving us more details into what happened.
18: When her friend finished up,